straight away. So he doesn't just get up and follow Jesus, but he goes and looks for his friend, Nathanael. But who is Nathanael? I mean, Luke chapter 6, if we go there and start reading in verse 13, it actually talks about the 12 disciples, and look what it says. And when it was day, he called unto him his disciples, and of them he chose 12, whom he also named apostles: Simon, whom he also named Peter, and Andrew his brother, James and John. Those are the first four that we've already looked at. But then it says Philip and Bartholomew, Matthew and Thomas, James the son of Alphaeus, and Simon called Zealots, and Judas the brother of James, and Judas Iscariot, which also was the traitor. What I want you to see here is notice that Philip, whom we've already seen in John chapter 1, and Bartholomew are put together. And then notice what it says in John 21, verses 1 and 2. After these things, Jesus showed himself again to the disciples at the Sea of Tiberias, and on this wise showed he himself. There were together Simon Peter, and Thomas called Didymus, and Nathanael of Cana in Galilee, the sons of Zebedee, and two other of his disciples. What am I trying to show you here? Here we see the disciples, and Jesus appears to them, and Nathanael is mentioned again as one of those disciples. And we didn't see Nathanael mentioned back in Luke chapter 6, when it listed out the 12 disciples, but we do see Bartholomew. What we can definitely link together is most likely Bartholomew was Nathanael, okay, who would eventually become one of the disciples of Christ. Look, what lessons can we learn here from Philip, though? He went and told his friend. He was actually excited about finding someone that matched the description of whom the Bible spoke about that would be the Messiah that was soon to come. You know what that tells me? Philip was actually a student of the Word of God, of the Bible. He actually went to his friend Nathanael and said, "Hey, I found somebody that Moses in the law and the prophets did write about." What was he speaking about? He was talking about the Old Testament. But he was a student of the Word of God. That when Jesus came walking along, he saw in him the fulfillment of what the Bible had spoken about. We need to be searching our scriptures today, friends. Why? Because we need to see how the Bible will reveal itself in how prophecy is being fulfilled today. Such as this pandemic. It is a big sign to tell us, to wake us up, to shake us, not just because we lost a job, not just because our studies have been totally different as in previous years, not because we've had to change job or change our studies or change whatever it is, not because there's been major shift in our life, but because there's a major fulfillment of prophecy that we have never seen before. Sure, we talked about pandemics such as AIDS and the swine's disease and the mad cow's disease, the swine flu, sorry. You know, we see in all of those things, but not at this scale before. We got to be students of the Word, not just for the sake of, oh, it's got to change my heart and my life, but to see how prophecy is being fulfilled today. And look, the people that were living before the times of Christ, even though they only had the Old Testament, they had enough evidence of his first coming as we do today with the Old and the New Testament of his second coming. Not only was Philip a student of the Bible, he was sharing his faith with his friends. When he saw its fulfillment, he went looking to share his faith with probably his best friend or his brother. You know, the importance of sharing what you find in the Bible is necessary to growth in faith. But today, we also need to be searching the scriptures, not just for, "God, help me to be a better person. God, help me to know your will and your way," but to see how today things are being fulfilling scripture to show us the nearness of Christ's second coming.
But look at Nathanael's reaction. Philip comes to him and says, hey, I found this man. He's the Messiah. He's the person that Moses and the law and the prophets have been talking about. But how does Nathanael react? John chapter 1, 46. And Nathanael said unto him, can there any good thing come out of Nazareth? Philip saith unto him, come and see. Nathanael replies, can anything good come out of Nazareth? Such a wicked city. He doubted. Are you serious? Really? The Messiah would come from a place that is notoriously known for being so wicked? Impossible. Nazareth really was famous for all the wrong reasons, or infamous, as we should say. Surely the Messiah would not come from such a wicked place, right? Jesus, though, never made an excuse for his background, where he came up, grew up from. He never pointed to others saying that they had an unfair advantage. The spotless Lamb of God, he was brought into a wicked part of the city, and that's where he grew up. And not only that, he was from a poor family. You know, I think we need to learn to be content. Content in what way? In our background, in our upraising. You know, our upbringing rather. I hear so many people, they say, oh, if only, or Ben, you don't understand how I grew up. And we like to point to our past as to why we are allowed to act a certain way today. You know, we like to tell people, oh, I would grow up like this in such a family. That's why I'm like this. We tell people, oh, I was poor, so that's why I act this way. And, you know, they'll tell you, oh, you never grew up like me. You never had, you know, such poverty in your place. So that's why you don't understand, Ben. But Jesus does. He was so poor. He had to help his dad in the workshop from a young age. He had chores to fulfill because the dad was working hard and he had to help both mom and dad at home and in work. But friends, Jesus, he never made an excuse as to why he might have sinned. Of course he didn't. But if anybody had an excuse for their upbringing and their background that was not probably the best, it could have been Christ. Nathanael saying what? Can any good thing come out of Nazareth? His faith faltered when he heard where Jesus came from. And isn't it true that sometimes we have biases? We make prejudices because someone came from a certain town. Someone came from a certain country. You're of a certain ethnic race. You know, we have all sorts of biases that we have towards people because of their background, isn't it? And that's what Nathanael was going through. Really? The Savior? Come out of Nazareth? Nothing good can come out of there. But how did Philip reply? He didn't try to strike up a debate with Nathanael. He didn't try to justify his comments. He didn't try to give his friend a Bible study. He just said to him what? Come and see for yourself. You know, friends, sometimes we think that if we're going to go to the mission field, if we are to be witnesses for Christ, we need to be able to preach or teach or sing or whatever it is. But Philip, he was a successful evangelist. And he didn't even use one Bible text. He said, come and see. That's all he said. And you know, friends, I think many more people would come to know about Jesus simply if we had just turned on the television for them to watch. Whether that was a Bible study, whether that was a sermon, whatever it was. Or maybe just invite them to church or invite them to care group. Not expecting you to give the Bible study, but just maybe hand out a DVD or a book, or just share a link on WhatsApp today, right? It is so easy that we can use all these resources to be a blessing today, much more than what had happened in the past, where it was simply just word of mouth. I don't even think they had such things as flyers, you know, to post up banners and all of that, right? So, look,
The way to be a witness today is so much easier. And many of us maybe tonight are even praying for our family members and people who have not fully accepted the Lord, but we need to go beyond praying for them, friends. We need to buy a Bible for them to read, maybe. Or we need to send them a sermon or invite them to a church program. Or maybe you're saying in your heart, well, my church doesn't have such a program that I can invite my mom or my dad or my relatives or my friends. Well, why don't you go up to the pastor and say, Pastor, can I run a church program that I can bring my family to church? And instead of sitting there waiting for the church to fill your needs, why not fulfill those needs yourself? You see that, friends? We can get involved in ministry just so we can tell others. Why don't you come and see? Instead of arguing, you just got to say something or do something or try something. So Nathaniel, he goes. His curiosity is stirred. Let's continue. John chapter 1 and verse 47. Jesus saw Nathanael coming to him, and saith of him, Behold, an Israelite indeed, in whom is no guile. Wait, what did Jesus just declare of Nathanael? He said what? An Israelite indeed, in whom is no guile. Friends, you know what the word guile means? It means deceit. And of course, look, Nathanael was not being deceitful by saying, Can any good thing come out of Nazareth? So, you know, where else is this word guile used? In Revelation chapter 14 and verse 5, the Bible says, And in their mouth was found no guile, for they are without fault before the throne of God. Nathanael represents a faultless group of people that will one day stand before God. God will himself will judge them and call them faultless. And in this story, Jesus declares Nathanael to be without guile. The same Nathanael that said, Can any good thing come out of Nazareth? The very same Nathanael that was doubtful when his friend came and said, I found a man who fulfills all these prophecies in the Old Testament. You know, friends, it was just like what we studied about Peter last week. Remember when Jesus told him, Peter, throw your net out and get this catch. What did Peter say? Master, we've toiled all night and caught nothing. He was doubtful, just like Nathanael. But he didn't stop there as well. He said what? Nevertheless, at thy word, I will try it. Nathanael was doubtful, friends. Can any good thing come out of Nazareth? But yet he was still willing to try. He was still willing to go and see. Let me have a look for myself to see whether Philip and what he really says is true. Because, you know, Philip's a good man. I've been studying with him and I know that he knows the word of God. Let me just go and have a look. Even though in doubt, he still tried. He still tested. Why? Not only was Philip a student of the word of God, Nathanael was as well. Obviously, he also had been waiting for this man in whom Moses in the law and the prophets spoke about. So, with some sort of doubtful anticipation, he went forward to see whether what Philip said was real and true or not. He didn't allow his personal bias to get in the way, his own prejudice to get the better of them. Look, I'm not saying that it's okay to doubt, friends. But let's not allow our doubt to stop us from trying. When all odds seem stacked against you, at least give God a fair chance to prove himself before you write him off. And so we continue. John 1:48. Nathanael saith unto him, Whence knowest thou me? And Jesus answered and said unto him, Before that Philip called thee, when thou wast under the fig tree, I saw thee. You know, Nathanael, he was shocked when Jesus said, Behold, an Israelite in whom there is no guile. And he's like, How do you know me, Christ? How do you know me, Jesus? And he said what? Before you ever came, I saw you sitting under the fig tree. Jesus gave an evidence
of his divinity. It's not like Nathanael was just sitting right next to him. He was off in a place that Jesus could not see him, and he could not see Jesus. And so he gave evidence that, hey, Nathanael, I saw you. I knew where you are. You were sitting on that fig tree. You see that? And most likely Nathanael was what? He was praying. He was meditating.

Jesus gives evidence of his divinity. Nathanael, before you ever came, I saw you sitting under the fig tree. Jesus helped Nathanael to believe. Friends, what helps us to believe today? What can establish our faith? We don't have Jesus standing there telling us that he knows what we were doing and where we were. But we have something just as powerful. In John chapter 14, 29, the Bible says, "And now I have told you before it come to pass, that when it is come to pass, you might believe." Friends, what helps us to believe according to John 14, 29? The Bible says, "I tell you before it comes to pass, that in what it actually happens, you might believe." Friends, what do we call that? That's called prophecy. God predicting the future in advance, before it happens, that when it actually happens, we can believe everything that the Bible has written about. And the foremost books of prophecy, look, every book pretty much has some prophecy in it, but the foremost books that we know, Daniel and Revelation. It's not just Daniel, Revelation, but the whole Bible, yes. But look, these are the books of prophecy that we as Adventists, as we've grown up, we've known about. And they are just as important. Why? Because it tells us things will be fulfilled in the right time. And then when you go over to Matthew 24, it talks about our time, living in the time of pandemic. Incurable diseases, pestilences is what the King James Version says. If you don't see the fulfillment of prophecy to help you believe the Bible even more, then we're really missing a big part of our experience. Because, you know, to some people, it's not enough. Even when you study Daniel, Revelation, sometimes we choose not to believe, like Thomas. Do you know that? As we all know him to be called Doubting Thomas, when Jesus had risen from the grave already, after he died and then been dead for 3 days, he rose up. Thomas never saw him. The other 10 disciples, because Judas hung himself, there were only 10 there, and Thomas wasn't present. But he received the testimony from his friends, his own disciples that had walked with Jesus for 3.5 years, and he still chose not to believe. Do you know that? Look at what the Bible says. John 20, 24 to 25. "But Thomas, one of the 12 called Didymus, was not with them when Jesus came. The other disciples therefore said unto him, We have seen the Lord. But he said unto them, Except I shall see in his hands the print of the nails, and put my finger into the print of the nails, and thrust my side into his my hand into his side, I will not believe." Thomas, he chose not to believe, and he wasn't willing to listen to the testimony of his friends, whom some were called to be prophets eventually. Brothers, that he had walked with for 3.5 years. He did not want to believe their testimony. And on top of that, he'd forgotten the words of Jesus where he said, "They'll kill me, but after 3 days I'll rise." He'd forgotten everything. He chose not to believe. He chose to stay in unbelief. So are there people that can study prophecy and still miss the mark of what Jesus is trying to do? He's trying to establish our faith. Friends, if your faith is wavering, and it seems like the fire that you used to have in your faith and your zeal for God, it seems like it's burning out, it's getting dim, you got to go back to re-study the prophecies. God will reignite the flames of your faith again. And maybe you can tell me, "Oh, well, I've studied Daniel and Revelation before." And maybe you've heard many Daniel and Revelation seminars. Maybe even your church runs a Daniel and Revelation or prophecy seminar. Hint, hint, tack and sack. Every year, maybe you get to this point where you even can quote the text of what the preacher is saying because you've heard so many preachers preach it. It doesn't matter, friends. Maybe even you've taught it yourself. Then my next question is this. Are you like Philip? Are you like Philip? Come and see. Have you been inviting your friends? Because it can get to this point where you've heard this sermon 100 times about the Sabbath or the state of the dead or the second coming. And we hear all these doctrines in our head. And it doesn't mean anything to us. And if you were to just be like Philip, and you bring your friend

0: You invite your friend and you see how they react. You see how they get excited about it. And you wonder, whoa, wow, our truth is really that precious. You begin to treasure it. You see the excitement that can come from inviting your friends. Come and see. Come and see for yourself. Taste of God's goodness. Friends, it's not enough just to listen. But this word of God must transform us to the point that we go and tell others about this good news. And maybe, just maybe, the reason why your faith is waning this evening is because the truth has just been shut up in your heart and you've held it for so long that you don't realize how precious it is. You know, some people like to complain about their phones or their cars or the house they live in until they go and find out that they are actually quite lucky. That you actually have a car or you actually have a phone that works. And you see how much God has blessed you, and you realize that when people see what you have, they get so excited. Whereas you've had it for years and the joy and the excitement seems to just grow dim. Do you see that, friends? Maybe what you need is not just more Bible study. Maybe you need to be like Philip and tell others, come and see. You don't have to give a Bible study. Just bring them to a Bible study. You don't have to be the one that teaches. Just invite them to a program. Just share with them on WhatsApp. Just go over to the house and watch with them. Or invite them over to your house and watch with them. Do you see that, friends? It's not only just about storing the word of God and the truth in your hearts and minds, but it's allowing it to become experiential. Creation is not just a story. It's not just 6 days and that's it. It's an experience. So it is with Daniel and Revelation. So it is with the prophecies in the Word of God. It's not just to excite your intellectual mind and have this stimulating conversation, but it's got to change your heart. It's got to reach the depths of your soul and help you to realize things need to change in your life if you want to see Jesus come with your own eyes. So Jesus, he proved himself to Nathanael. And now look at his response. Look at what Nathanael says. John 1:49. Nathanael answered and saith unto him, Rabbi, thou art the Son of God. Thou art the King of Israel. Right away, Nathanael, he acknowledges him to be the Son of God. He believed. And it's not because he was a person that's easy to believe anything. It's not that he was gullible. No. Number one, it's because Nathanael had been studying the scriptures. And then number two, of course, Jesus proved himself to him. And number three, Nathanael had simple faith. You know, there's nothing wrong with declaring that Jesus is the Son of God on the spot. And too often, I find that when young people, they make decisions. They go to conferences that they're preaching the Word of God, and they come back and they want to serve God. They want to quit their studies and go and serve God or go into the mission field. We think that this young person has lost their mind. They've made an emotional decision, and the preachers have pushed them into making this decision and put all this pressure on them and deceive them with the truth. Oh, friends, look, you can't ever go wrong choosing Jesus and serving Jesus, right? Nathanael, he had simple faith. He'd been studying, he'd been praying, he'd been meditating, and when Jesus came and proved himself to him, he grabbed hold of his hand and never let go. But then Jesus replies, John 1:50 and 51. Jesus answered and said unto him, Because I said unto thee, I saw thee under the fig tree. Believest thou? You believed just simply because I told you I saw you under a fig tree? You shall see greater things than these. And he said unto him, Verily, verily, I say unto you, hereafter you shall see heaven open, and the angels of God ascending and descending upon the Son of Man. You know, Jesus said, look, because you believed, you're going to see even greater things. That simple faith, that when he recognized the divinity in this man, Nathanael grabbed all on by faith to really, wow, this really is the Son of God, the King of Israel. And what does it mean that Jesus, when he says, you're going to see angels of God ascending and descending upon the Son of Man? Nathaniel, because you believed, you're going to see this happen. What did Jesus mean by that? Well, the Son of Man was obviously Christ. Angels of God ascending and descending on Jesus. But what does that mean? What is the ministry of the angels? What does it mean that the angels are ascending up and coming down through Jesus Christ? Well, in Hebrews chapter 1, verse 13 and 14, look at what the Bible says about angels. But unto which of the angels said he at any time, sit on my right hand until I make thine enemies thy footstool? Are they not all ministering spirits sent forth to minister for them who shall be heirs of salvation? Friends, what is the ministry of the angels? Their ministry is to bring salvation to us. They are working in cooperation with those that are working for the salvation of men and women. And obviously, the one that brought the greatest salvation ever was the foundation of it all, was Jesus Christ. Jesus said to Philip, after this, you are going to see angels ascending and descending on the Son of Man. What is he saying? You're going to see the blessings that will come through me. Not because I can of myself do anything. In John chapter 5, verse 30, Jesus declares that he does nothing of his own self. All that power that he had on this earth was not because he was God. He laid aside his robe of divinity. He laid aside that power. He became a human being. But everything that Jesus did, from walking on water, to healing the sick, to healing the blind, to raising the dead, all those things that he did, combating the devil, he did it through the ministration of the angels that were working for him. Angels of God ascending and descending upon the Son of Man, carrying up the prayers of the saints and of Jesus himself, and bringing down the blessings through him to us. Basically, Christ was calling Nathanael to be one of the 12 disciples. Privileged to see the ministration of the angels ascending and descending upon and through the life of Christ. And today God wants his angels to ascend and descend on earth. How? You know the answer. Through you and me. He wants our prayers to go up, and he wants to send those blessings down, the presence of Christ. He wants us to be that channel of blessing, just as Christ was. Not studying the Bible for our own self so that blessings can be our own. Not praying just for blessings in our own life, but to be ministers of God. To study to be a blessing to others. To pray to be a blessing to others. Do you want to experience the blessing of answered prayers? Learn to pray for others. Learn to pray for the salvation of others. Why? Because God is in that business today. In 2 Peter chapter 3, verse 9, the Lord is not slack concerning his promise, as some men count slackness, but is long-suffering to us, but not willing that any should perish, but that all should come to repentance. God is not willing for anyone to perish. He wants everybody to repent and to be saved. That's his will. And when we pray like that, God will always hear those prayers, because that's according to his will. And you've got to expect for the blessings to come down. But the challenge that we face today is too many of us, we're praying selfish prayers. We're praying prayers for ourselves. God, help me with my studies. God, help me with my work. God, help me with my life. God, help me find a wife. I feel lonely. God, I need more money so I can get married, or I can buy a car, or I can buy a house. God, please give me more money so I can retire. We have all sorts of requests for ourselves, and so many of them are selfish. But if you want to see definitely angels of God ascending and descending, you got to pray according to his will. You got to pray where you know God will definitely answer. And when it comes to the salvation of our fellow brothers and sisters, he will definitely answer. Let's learn to pray prayers that are a blessing to this world. Not only prayers for self. And look, there's nothing wrong with praying for prayers for self. I do. Everybody does. But we can't just limit it to that. My work, my life, you know, my studies, my money, my investments, my family. Let's learn to pray for blessings, spiritual blessings, to be poured out on others around us. Our families who don't know Christ, our neighbors. We all have neighbors, no matter where you live. Our friends that are from high school or college or university, people that you've grown up with, your childhood friend, your best friend, whoever that might be, your work colleagues, even customers and people that we meet along the way as we are doing our job. Whatever it might be, why not today, instead of praying for prayers that are just for you and me, that are just about my life, my own little life in this little box that I'm living in. Let's learn to pray for blessings for other people. And I believe that when you start praying those prayers, it gets easier to say, come and see. You're not ashamed anymore because you've been praying. You've been asking God to help this person to come to know Christ. Lord, help me share. And then when you get to that person and you realize that, oh, they don't know Christ. Oh, let me invite them. Why don't you come and see? Taste of God's goodness. Not simply because you're just trying to convert somebody. You want to bring them to the well that never will help make them thirsty again. That will be in them a well of water springing up to everlasting life. You're inviting them to get to know a man who wants to give them a blessing, abundant life. More than what they're ever experiencing today. Yes, more than the millions that some might have in their bank accounts. More than some people might have in their garage full of cars. More than the big house, 10,000, 20,000 square feet. It's not about that, friends. There is a sort of blessing that only Jesus can satisfy. And tonight, have you tasted of that blessing? Have you yourself realized the goodness of God? And if you have, I know that you want to share it with everybody. You won't be able to hold back. All you need to do is say what? Come and see. Have simple faith. Start praying for your friends, your family, people that you don't even know. Maybe you catch a bus to work every day and you see similar people in the same seats on the same bus, week in and week out. You never know. Come and see. Send a WhatsApp message to someone on your list there. A work colleague, maybe. You never know the far-reaching influence. Then you will see angels ascending and descending. As your prayers go up, certainly the blessings will come down. Let's pray. Father in heaven, Lord, I know that all of us, we have somebody, and I believe it's more than just one person. There are people in our lives, Lord, that have never heard of your goodness, that have never heard of the gospel, that have never given you a chance. And Lord, this evening, we're listening to this message and we realize the blessings of the gospel. Maybe some of us, we don't. We thought that the blessings in life is because of our own hard work. We don't realize that you have blessed us. Lord, open our eyes and our mind to that understanding this evening. How you want to bless your children so much. And I pray, Lord, that you would please help us a taste of your goodness. And as we pray for our friends and our family and those that don't know you, Lord, help us to be courageous in inviting them. Just a taste of your goodness. Whether that's a church, whether that's for a care group, or whether that's just even WhatsApping them and sending them a link for a blessing of a message. Lord, help us, Lord, not just to be doers of your word, but sharers as well. Because we want to see the blessings. We want to see the spiritual blessings, not spiritual blessings in our own life that will make us rich and comfortable, but the blessings to know that God is working through us. Father, we are living in serious times. Help us, Lord. Help us, Father, to be witnesses for you. Because we don't know what tomorrow holds. Only help us to be that blessing today. We pray in Jesus' name. Amen.
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10: Sharing God's message with everyone is a leap in faith. It leads us out of our comfort into uncharted waters. At times, it's a sacrifice, but the joys our Saviour offers are far greater. To follow Jesus means that we love as He loved, serve as He served, and care for others as He cared. The essence of God's thinking was self-sacrificial love. To empty us of selfish ambition will cost us something. It cost Jesus everything. From all eternity, Christ was equal with God, but He gave up His divine privileges. He took on the form of a man and became a humble servant of humanity. In the ultimate act of love, on the cross, He gave His life to save ours, eternally. Heaven is worth any sacrifice we make on earth. The disciples left their boats, occupations, and familiar surroundings to follow Jesus. They sensed the call to a higher purpose. God may not be calling you to leave your profession today, but He is calling you to an extraordinary life. Deep within all our hearts, there is a longing for something more in life. We want to live for something worthwhile, for a better purpose. When Paul accepted Christ, His whole life was radically changed. Christ gave him an entirely new future. He led him out of his comfort zone to experiences he could hardly have imagined. Through the Holy Spirit's guidance, the Apostle Paul proclaimed the Word of God to thousands throughout the Mediterranean. His witness changed the history of Christianity and the world. Jesus often chooses the most unlikely candidates to witness for him. Think of a prostitute, a tax collector, uneducated fishermen, and a fierce persecutor of Christianity. These were all changed by grace and then sent with joy in their hearts to tell the story of what Christ had done. They never tired of telling the story. God is calling each one of us to participate with him in his work of changing the world. Our love for Christ compels us to do something for humanity. You may feel like you've desperately failed God. You may have denied him by your actions more than once. The good news is that grace is still available, and God is not done with you yet. There's a place in his work for you if you are willing. Every moment is too precious to spend selfishly. When we respond to God's love by reaching out in service and sharing Christ with others, we experience life's greatest joy.
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14: Is there a possibility that the end will come? The asker of this question is clarifying in brackets here that they're referring to Jesus coming.
15: Yes.
14: Will Jesus coming come without a large spiritual revival beforehand?
15: Well, that's interesting. You know, I can answer that question two different ways. You read in 2 Thessalonians chapter 2 that there will be a falling away first. We understand that. The Bible says in Daniel 12 and verse 1 that there'll be a time of trouble. But will there be a time of spiritual revival? Well, I think what helps us understand that is how you choose to understand a large spiritual revival. Because here's what you read in the book of Revelation. This is interesting. In Revelation chapter 14, and I'm going to start in verse 6. You don't read in the Bible. You don't. I've heard it talked about. I've read it. I've seen it written on the internet, and you don't read in the Bible where it says there's going to be a great spiritual revival before Jesus returns, except that you do read this. Revelation chapter 14, starting in verse 6, "Then I saw another angel flying in the midst of heaven, having the everlasting gospel to preach to them that dwell on the earth, and to every nation and kindred and tongue and people, saying with a loud voice, fear God and give glory to him, for the hour of his judgment has come, and worship him that made heaven and earth and the seas and the fountains of waters." Second angel says, Babylon has fallen. Third angel says, don't worship the beast and don't receive the mark of the beast. So this does not speak necessarily about a great spiritual revival, but it does talk very definitely about the proclamation of what the Bible refers to, the everlasting gospel. And that will be taken to earth's remotest bounds. Everyone will hear. So there will be certainly a great spiritual proclamation. You can refer to that as a revival if you like. But this is where I see the action in Revelation chapter 14, where God says there will be a gospel message that will be heard by everybody on planet earth before Jesus comes. And that's pretty exciting, I think.
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20: Thanks for joining us for Finding Truth. Pastor Jeff, I have a question for you. I met this really beautiful lady at the markets the other day, and she had a really interesting question. She told me how her dear mother had passed away, sadly, and she said, where do we go when we die? Do we even know where we go?
21: I guess that's one of the most asked questions, Naomi. And I think the only authority that we can really go to and trust is what Jesus Christ taught about what happens when we die. And perhaps the clearest illustration of that is the story in the New Testament about Lazarus and Mary, folk who lived together, brother and sisters. And one of them, Lazarus, got very sick. And eventually he died. And they sent to Jesus because Jesus was a great friend of theirs. He spent a lot of time visiting their home. And as the disciples met him, Jesus said, Lazarus is asleep.
20: Right.
21: Now, they thought that he meant that he was sleeping like we do at night.
20: Having a nap.
21: Yes. And Jesus made it very clear, no, Lazarus is dead. Because you see, in the Bible, death is referred to both in the Old Testament and New Testaments as asleep. In fact, just like when we go to sleep at night, we have no idea about time. You've got to look at the clock to know how long you've been asleep, because we're unconscious in death.
20: We don't know what's happening.
21: No. And all the early Christians believe that. That's why we still have remnants of that belief. If you go to the cemetery, you'll see on many of the tombstones the three letters,
20: R-I-P.
21: We all seen that.
20: Rest in peace.
21: Means exactly rest in peace, because that's what all the Christians believed, that they were resting in peace until Jesus comes back. In fact, the word cemetery means, it's a Latin word, which means to lull to sleep.
20: Really, to lull to sleep. So everybody knew. Well, where did we go wrong then? What changed?
21: Unfortunately, the Christians began to copy what the Greeks and pagans were teaching. And they tried to amalgamate the things together. But and that's how the idea that we, you know, flit off after death, we either go to heaven or hell, depending upon whether you've been good or bad, in their opinion. But the Bible doesn't teach that. The Bible says that we sleep. That's why all through the Bible, the great hope of Christians is in the resurrection. Because when Jesus comes back, we're going to see our loved ones again.
20: That's wonderful. Thank you. Thanks, everyone, for joining us for Finding Truth with Pastor Jeff.
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24: If you've worked for over 10 years and own a house with a garage, then my guess is both your house and your garage are full of stuff. Some would call it trash, but you probably consider it treasure. The older we get, the more we seem to accumulate. In the early Christian church, we read in Acts 2:45 that they sold their possessions and goods and divided them among all as anyone had need. Clearly, the early church community was a very generous church. We all have much to learn from their commitment to the furthering of the gospel message about Jesus. The Bible says that it is more blessed to give than to receive. Why don't you bless someone today by giving or sharing with them some of your blessings and see that the words of Jesus remain true for you today? May you be blessed and be a blessing today. I'm Pastor Daniel for Faith FM.

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2: Hello there, and thanks again for joining me once again. I'm Robbie Bergen, and you're listening to The Faith Experiment, and this is episode number 26, and I'm calling this episode, How to Study the Bible. 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Now, if you're joining me for the first time, the Faith Experiment is about putting into practice faith. And so far, I've shared with you my own personal journey of how I went from a non-believer to a faith experimenter. And over the last few episodes, we've been exploring this theme of Bible study. And on this episode, we'll be actually opening up the Bible and starting the Bible study process. So you're going to probably want to get your Bible if you want to follow along. Now, if you've missed any of the previous episodes and you want to catch up on some of the details, you can go ahead and get the Faith FM app from your app store or go to faithfm.com.au and look under the podcast sections for The Faith Experiment. You'll also find The Faith Experiment on all good podcasting platforms, making it easy to keep up to date with every single episode. So let's recap with what we've covered so far when looking at this theme of Bible study. Well, first of all, we started this journey by asking ourselves this question: what's the actual purpose of the Bible? I mean, if I already believe in God and I've accepted Jesus as my Savior, then what's the purpose of studying the Bible? And so we looked at what Jesus taught about what he says the purpose of the Bible is. And according to Jesus, he says that the Bible's purpose is to serve as a witness of who he is and what he is. And then we found that the Apostle Paul expands this explanation by delving into the process of how we actually find Christ or see Christ. And we see it through four lenses: a lens of doctrine, a lens of correction, a lens of reproof, and a lens of instruction in righteousness. And as we spend time in studying the Bible and we see Christ through these four lenses, every theme, every text, and every passage should have an ultimate goal, which is to introduce us to a transforming power that turns us into men and women of God, equipped for every good work. That's according to the Apostle Paul. And so this is our framework, our starting place with Bible study. When we open it up, no matter what we do, what passage it is, what topic, what theme, what questions we ask, the end result, the end game will always be to transform us into men and women of God. We then explored the anatomy of the Bible, and we discovered the purpose of these two divisions, the Old and New Testament. We see how that the Old Testament points forward to the coming Messiah, and the New Testament looks back at the life and teachings of the Messiah. We also discovered the purpose of chapters and verses, and we understand how that they were given for referencing and indexing, and they shouldn't limit our study as Bible students. We also looked at the process of revelation. We have confidence that these texts that we're studying originate in the mind of God, and then they're impressed upon the human prophet, and then the prophet uses their own words, their own culture, their own ideas to express these communications. And so we, as Bible students, when we open up the Bible, we're not going to impose our 21st century thoughts and ideas and language on these prophets' words, but instead we're going to do research. We're going to dig out what these words meant to the original author and the original audience. We also establish the reason why the Bible has 66 books in our canon or scripture. And we found evidence that tells us that the 27 books of the New Testament were all chosen and placed in order in the time of the living apostles, which means that for a Bible student, we have confidence that the New Testament we have is the same New Testament that the early church had. And when it comes to the Old Testament, well, that had been established long before the time of Christ, and it's the same accurate copies that we have today make up our Old Testament. And then next, on this journey of Bible study themes, we explored translations. We looked at the methods of translation. We looked at the sources of our English Bibles. And we saw that as Bible students wanting to get as close as possible to the original author's intent, we need to stick with translations coming from the majority texts, and we need to look more at the word-for-word translations when it comes to in-depth Bible study. And then we looked at that whirlwind tour of storytelling, and we found that all the Bible's stories make up a single grand storyline. And we identified seven unique chapters all tied together with what I called the seven golden threads. And so now as Bible students, as we open up the Bible, we need to look for that storyline. We need to allow these golden threads to jump out of us and to tie us to these chapters so that we know the purpose of the passages, of the text, of the themes that we're studying. And then we looked at biblical hermeneutics and the impact it's had on the Christian family of the past 2,000 years. We looked at the two methods of interpretation, exegesis and eisegesis, and we saw that eisegesis is that process of biblical interpretation where we interpret the passage in a way that we put a meaning into the text. This is that situation where we try to see a passage in light of our world, in the light of what's happening to me, either how I feel or how I think about a text. And then we found that there are some clues that we can look for that can help us from going down the eisegesis route. Things like, if we ask ourselves questions like, well, what do I think this text means? Or how do I feel about this text? Or what does this text mean to you? Or what does this text mean to us? When we start thinking like this, we're putting ourselves in a dangerous position, because what we're basically saying is that the meaning of this text is determined by me, not by the author. And so we found that a good way to sort of eliminate the me from the interpretation is to ask questions like, what did this symbol mean to the original author? Or what did this idea mean to the original author? What was the original author's intent in communicating this message to the original audience? And as we ask questions like that, that's going to help remove us from the interpretation. And on the last episode, we took a look at a biblical framework for Bible study, which came from Ezra chapter 7 verse 10. We find that Ezra had a four-step approach to his encounter with the Bible. We read that Ezra had prepared his heart to seek the law of the Lord and to do it and to teach it as statutes and judgments in Israel. And so we spent some time looking at how Ezra prepared his heart, or how we should prepare our heart as we approach the study of the Bible. We saw that how the preparation of the heart has more to do with our emotions and our feelings than our thoughts. And we saw that there's a strong connection between our feelings and our thoughts, and things like sleep and exercise, what we eat, what we drink, what we read, what we watch, the friends that we have, all of these things can affect the way that we feel, which in turn affects our attitude when it comes to the Bible. And we saw that there are a number of biblical examples of how people prepared to enter into the presence of God. They were expected to make preparation. We looked at Moses and how there was a need for him to remove those dead and dusty shoes off his feet before he could enter into the presence of God. We saw how that Jacob needed to remove strange gods and the jewelry from among his camp. We found that this heart preparation removes the spiritual blockages and the hindrances for entering into a deep presence of God. And this is absolutely necessary as we prepare to enter into our next stage of Bible study. And that's the actual opening and studying passages. Well, it's time to take a short break now, but when we come back, I'll be sharing with you my tips on how to study the Bible. So it might be a good time to go get yourself a Bible so that you're ready after the break to open the Bible with me and study together. And don't forget to stick around to get today's code word for today's e-guide. I'll be right back after this with the Faith Experiment.
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1: Welcome back to the Faith Experiment. I'm your host, Robbie Birkin, and this is episode number 26 of the Faith Experiment. I'm calling this episode, How to Study the Bible. And coming up on today's show is the code word to get an e-guide for today's topic. Now, before the break, I was sharing with you a summary of what we've explored so far in this theme of Bible study on the Faith Experiment. We've delved into the deep questions, things like what's the purpose of the Bible? How is the Bible constructed? Why is it constructed in this way? Why do we have these many books? How do we get translations? We've looked at all of these things, and now it's finally time to open up the Bible. So I hope you have your Bible there with you. We're going to explore some big picture concepts of how this Bible journey works as we open up the page and we seek to explore the meaning of these revelations from God. Now, as we get started to study the Bible, I want to start by letting you know what Bible study isn't. Bible study isn't a Google search. It isn't a Bing search or a Yahoo search or whatever search engine you use. Bible study isn't opening up the Bible and finding answers to your questions. You see, we live in a generation where we are wired for this idea that if I don't know the answer, I can go to a source, type in my question, and bang, with a click of a button or a touch of a screen, I get the answer and I can walk away satisfied and content. Studying the Bible is not like that. Studying the Bible takes time. In fact, studying the Bible is a lifelong experiment. It's exploring the deep things of God. In fact, every time you open the Bible, you can study the same passage a year after you've studied it and see something completely new, something deeper than what you saw previously. This is a living, breathing, dynamic revelation of God. And so as we approach the actual studying the Bible, this is not a simple formula that if you follow this, you get your answer and you can walk away satisfied. This is a process. This is a living with the text. This is a lifestyle. And so we're going to apply these principles to studying the Bible. We're going to treat this like a lifelong journey, a faith experiment that we're going to do daily and weekly and monthly and yearly. You see, Ezra says that he prepared his heart to seek the law of the Lord. And we've already talked about how that the law is a transcript of God's character. And so if Ezra's prepared his heart to seek the character of God, how big and how wide and how high and how deep is the character of God? Well, obviously the answer is it's infinite. And so as we're seeking the character of God, it's going to be an infinite search. You're not going to arrive at a point where you can go, well, I'm done with studying the Bible. Every day, every moment is a journey of understanding another aspect to the infinite character of God. But the Bible assures us that if we seek, we shall find. And so now as we start this process of actually opening the Bible and studying it, I want to start by framing it in this passage from the book of Isaiah, chapter 28 and verse 9. The Bible says, "Whom will he teach knowledge? And whom will he make to understand the message? Those just weaned from milk? Those just drawn from the breast? For precept must be upon precept, precept upon precept, line upon line, line upon line, here a little and there a little." You see, the Bible is giving us this idea that there are stages in our journey with God. It describes us first starting off with milk and being transitioned from that milk into something that's deeper. And that transition comes from being more familiar with the entirety of Scripture. And we're able to understand principle here and a principle over here in Scripture and a line here and a line there. And it builds up, as the Bible says here, a message. And so this process of studying the Bible is a lifestyle. It's a lifelong faith experiment, where we're seeking to understand the depths of the character of God. It's a journey of comparing scripture with scripture, principle with principle, line upon line. And remember, Paul tells us in 2 Timothy chapter 3, verse 16, that all scripture is given by the inspiration of God. Those four lenses, we're looking for doctrine, we're looking for correction, we're looking for reproof, and we're looking for instruction in righteousness. And so now we're up to Ezra's second stage of this Bible study journey called seeking the law of the Lord, or the character of God. In Bible study terms, we call this stage observation. Now that we've prepared our hearts, we've done everything we can do in our environment to ensure that we have the right attitude, the right feelings, we've spent time in prayer, we're now opening up the passage in the presence of God. Now that we're at that point, we're ready to actually select the passage. Now, some people will ask, well,

through the words into your own life for that moment. Depending what your purpose for studying the Bible is, impacts to some extent what portion or what passage of the scriptures you select to start studying with. Doesn't really matter because all scripture is given by inspiration of God, and so all scripture is profitable. But for some, spending time in the Psalms is more of a devotional experience than, say, spending in the book of Leviticus. But having said that, I've journeyed in a devotional style all the way through the entire scripture, and I found it to be very rewarding. But the first stage in the observation step is to select a passage. Now, in the second half of this episode, we're going to actually go through all of these steps in a real-world example of studying a passage of Scripture. So stick around for that, and make sure you have your Bible ready, as you'll be able to join in. Once we have our passage selected, the next step is to find the extent of the passage's context. Where is the start and the end of the thought that we're studying? This is essential to know because it greatly impacts our understanding in the next stage of Bible study, which is the interpretation stage. Now, you can think of context this way. Imagine there are some blind men in a room with a great animal, and they're asked to feel the animal and to explain what they think that animal looks like. And so the first blind man, he comes and he's stroking this animal. He says, "Oh, wow, this animal is so rough. Its texture is so thick, and there's like hair, brushes sticking through the surface of this animal. It's like a great wide wall. It's like a flat moving wall of hair and toughness." The second blind man says, "What are you talking about? That's not what this animal looks like. This animal looks like a jungle vine with friskiness that moves back and forward but has a furry whip on the end of its branch." Then a third blind man chimes in and says, "What are you guys talking about? This animal is like a spear. It's soft. It's sharp. It's strong." And yet a fourth blind man says, "You guys have got it all wrong. This animal is like a moving tree that has wet, soft, playful fingers." These four blind men, they all argued that what they were experiencing of the context of this creature was the true and complete picture. But the problem is that, as you probably picked up, is that each of these blind men were touching only one part of the overall animal. The animal is an elephant, obviously. One was touching the side of the elephant, describing it as a great wall. Another was touching the tail, thinking it was like a vine. Another one was touching the trunk, thinking it was some sort of naughty tree. And a fourth one was touching the tusks, describing it as a sharp spear. Now, each one of those blind men in their own sphere had a correct view of that particular portion of the elephant, but it took the entire picture of the elephant, all of the perspectives, to get the complete picture. And so understanding the extent of a passage is absolutely essential when studying the Bible. Now, the way we do this, practically speaking in the Bible, is the first and easiest is to look for the paragraph markers. We talked about how in some Bible print editions, they have various ways of showing paragraphs in our English Bibles. Sometimes it's a capitalization of the first word of a verse. Sometimes it's a paragraph marker at the start of a verse. And sometimes it's just an indentation. But whatever it is, sometimes paragraph markers in Bibles will help us establish here is a thought, because after all, a paragraph represents a thought. But many times publishers don't actually translate into our Bibles these paragraph markers, and so we're left using another method to find the extent. And this is the method which I like to refer to as keywords. And we look for the keywords at the start and at the end of verses. For example, if a verse starts with the word "and," then you can be sure that you need to go to the previous verse to add that to the current context. If you find a verse starts with "but," if we find a word like "therefore" or "if," any of these words that imply that there's something that's already been said that's going to impact our understanding on what's coming, this would mean that we haven't found the extent of our context yet. So we can use these keywords to establish the beginning and the end of the passage that we're going to study. And remember, don't limit your study to a verse or to a chapter, because we've seen already that these verse divisions were added hundreds of years after the authors first wrote their messages for the purpose of indexing and referencing. So now that we've got our

0: passage. Now that we've found the extent of our passage, now what we want to do is we want to read our passage, I suggest, between 5 to 7 times. Now you might say, what? 5 to 7 times? What if my passage is 5 to 6 verses? Well, then you read those 5 to 6 verses 5 to 7 times. Now, the reason for reading the passage 5 to 7 times, or as many times as you want, there's no real number to this. This is just out of experience. For me, about 5 to 7 times is what I need. For some of you, it might be more, some of you might be less. But the reason for this is to help with a little thing called comprehension. You see, we need to comprehend what is the thought in this paragraph of this passage that we're studying. Did you know that a few years ago, there was a study done in Australia that suggested that the average reading comprehension level for Australian adults is just 60%. Now, what does that mean? That means that for every 100 words you read, you only comprehend about 60 of them. That means that the other 40 words just slip straight through your brain. So reading and rereading and rereading a passage is the first tool you have in your toolbox that can help improve your comprehension of the thought. Because after all, if you read 100 words of the scriptures, you probably want to know what the 100 words mean instead of, oh, well, I've missed 40 of them. I'll just worry about the 60% that I've got. So reading and rereading, this is one of our tools that we can use to help improve our understanding of the text. So now we've selected our passage. Now we've found the extent of our passage. Now we've read our passage a number of times. We now enter into a step that I like to call the questioning step. Now, the only way we learn in life is to either watch someone do something or to ask questions of someone that will give us information. Now, obviously, we can't watch these prophets, but we can ask these prophets questions. Now, there are two types of questions. There are closed questions and open questions. Some examples of closed questions might be, is it raining? The question starts with the word is. The reason it's closed is because it only allows two answers. We know what the outcome is going to possibly be. It'll either be yes or no. Another one would be does. Does Mary have a hat? Yes or no. Do you like your food? Yes or no. Other words that start closed questions might be may, will, have, should, could, would, shall, can, did, are. All of these questions, when we ask these questions, we're limiting what the response can possibly be. It'll either be a yes or a no. It's kind of a binary answer. And so for Bible study purposes, sometimes you'll use these questions, but most times you want to try and avoid these questions because they kind of lead you down a yes-no tree. What we're looking for is the Bible to speak to us and to tell us what the original meaning was. And so to do that, we use open questions. And open-ended questions will always start with one of seven words. Words like who, what, where, when, why, which, and how. If you start a question with any of these seven words, you will always end up with a question that is an open-ended question, which means that you have no idea what the answer is going to be. For example, if you ask the question, what is your favorite color? The answer could be absolutely anything. But if I ask, is your favorite color blue? I will get yes or no. If I get no, I don't get any more information. And so an open-ended question will always lead to more information, which leads to deeper questioning. And so as we study the Bible in this observation stage, we will always be asking open-ended questions. Again, it's not wrong to ask a closed answer question. Sometimes they're good. They trigger other questions. But primarily, our Bible study tool for questioning will always start with who, what, where, when, why, which, and how. So we have our passage. We've found the extent of our passage. We've read it a number of times. We've started to ask open-ended questions of the passage. The next thing to start doing is look for key words. Look for words like and in the passage, or in the passage. If, therefore, these key words have great implication, and we'll explore some of this in the second half of the show. We also look for repeated words in our passage or repeated concepts and take note of those. We also look for threads like the sanctuary thread, the Sabbath thread, the salvation thread, the sanctification thread, the state of man thread, or stewardship or spirit of prophecy. All of these tools lead us to create a series of questions, and some of these questions are answered in the passage, but others will require more digging, as you'll see in our example we'll do after the break. This is where our Bible dictionaries, our Strong's Concordance, or our Bible commentaries will all come in helpful. Well, it's time to take a short break now, but when we come back, we're going to open up our Bibles and we're going to put all of these tools that we've just talked about into practice as we look at how to study the Bible. And don't forget to stick around to get today's code word for today's e-guide. I'll be right back after this. Make sure you have your Bible with you on the Faith Experiment.
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1: Welcome back to The Faith Experiment. I'm Robbie Bergen, and this is episode 26 of The Faith Experiment, which I'm calling How to Study the Bible. And coming up is today's code word for today's e-guide on this topic of how to study the Bible. So before the break, I was sharing with you some of my tips on how to study the Bible. And we're looking at Ezra's second stage in this Bible study framework, the seeking step. This is where Ezra sought the law of the Lord. And we understand that the law is nothing more than a transcript of God's character. So we're actually in this second stage of the Bible framework, attempting to understand the character of God. And so we call this stage in Bible study terms as the observation stage. Before the break, I gave you four simple steps in this observation stage. The first step was to select a passage. The second step was to find the context of the passage. Where does the thought start and where does the thought end? And then the third step is to read the whole context 5 to 7 times. This will help us in our comprehension of the passage. And then number four is where we question the passage, specifically open-ended questions. And these questions will always start with things like who, what, where, when, why, which, and how. So now we're going to put all of this into practice. If you have your Bible there, I'd invite you to go grab it as we do this exercise together of studying the Bible in this observation stage. Now, to help give some structure to this stage, I've developed a simple worksheet. It's nothing fancy. You can create one there at home, but there will be one in today's e-guide, so stick around to get the code word for that. But the worksheet is essentially a landscape piece of paper that has four columns. The first column is titled the verse. The second column is titled questions. The third column is titled more study. And the fourth column is titled keywords. This is my study guide worksheet that I use as I go through a passage of the Bible. So for today's example, we're going to study the passage that comes from the Gospel of Matthew. So if you have your Bible there, open up with me to Matthew chapter 8, beginning in verse 1. The Bible says, reading from the New King James Version, says, "When he had come down from the mountain, great multitudes followed him. And behold, a leper came and worshipped him, saying, 'Lord, if you are willing, you can make me clean.' Then Jesus put out his hand and touched him, saying, 'I am willing, be cleansed.' Immediately his leprosy was cleansed." So let's assume that our passage for this exercise is Matthew chapter 8, verse 1, 2, and 3. That's our first step. We've got our passage. Our second step now is to find the extent of the passage's context. Now remember, I shared that many English Bible publishers don't include these paragraph markers. So for the sake of this exercise, I'm going to assume that you don't have paragraph markers in your edition of the Bible. So let's assume we're starting with Matthew chapter 8, verse 1. The very first word there is the word when. Now obviously, if a sentence starts with when, then there's probably something that happened before it. So let's have a look at Matthew chapter 7 and verse 29. The word there, the first word in the verse starts with the word for he taught them. Now, obviously, you don't start your thought with the word for. So let's go back to the previous verse. Again, we're looking to establish where the start of our context is to this passage. Verse 28 of Matthew chapter 7 starts with the word "and so it was." Obviously, that's not the start point either, so we go up another one. Verse 27, "and the rain descended." We're again in the middle of a thought. Verse 26, "but everyone who hears." Again, still in the middle of a thought. Verse 25, "and the rain descended." Still in the middle of a thought. Verse 24, "therefore, whoever hears." So we've already established for our passage today, Matthew chapter 8, verse 1, 2, and 3, the starting point of this context is way back in chapter 7. In fact, if you went through the whole exercise of looking at chapter 7's every single verse, you would find that you would end up all the way back to chapter 6, and chapter 6 would take you all the way back to chapter 5. And the entire context of our verse in chapter 8, verse 1, 2, and 3, the context of that actually begins back in chapter 5, verse 1. Because the backdrop to our passage, or the context to our passage, is Jesus going up into a mountain to teach. And this is where we get the Sermon on the Mount. So that's the backstory to our passage. So if our passage was verse 1, 2, and 3, we'd notice that if we looked at the very next verse in verse 4, it starts with, "And Jesus said to him," which clearly implies that our passage doesn't end in verse 3. So it'd have to include verse 4. If we look then at verse 5, it says, "Now when Jesus had entered Capernaum." So clearly there's been a shift now. There's a different story, a different context. So it'd be safe to say that our passage of verse 1, 2, 3, and 4 would end in verse 4, but the original beginning of this story goes back to chapter 5. So now that we've got our passage, our first step, our second step is our context. We know the extent of our passage. The third step now is to read the passage 5 to 7 times. Now, I'm not going to do that right now, but I would encourage you to do that at home and do that with whatever passages you want to pick up as an exercise going forward. And so now our fourth step is to ask questions of our passages. So how do we actually do this? How do we create questions, meaningful questions, that give us a wealth of information to extract the meaning of the text? Well, it's really, really simple, but I find that there's something in our education that sort of is a hindrance to this process. Let me explain it this way. From the earliest ages in school, we've all been taught to solve problems. Think of it in a mathematical sense. How many of you remember getting sheets and sheets of paper with lines of problems like 25 plus 25 equals blank, or 10 plus 5 equals blank? And it was our job as students to figure out, summing up these two numbers and giving the teacher the right answer. Now, there was always only ever one answer. 25 plus 25 is always only ever answered by 50. And this is how we've been trained to think. We see a problem, we find the answer. Now, this works very well for mathematics, but what if I was to switch up the problem? What if I didn't give you the problem, but I gave you the answer, and you have to come up with the problem? For example, what if I told you the answer to the problem is 50 and you had to give me two numbers when added together equaled 50? How many combinations of that problem could there be if the answer was always 50? Well, it could be infinite, right? You could have 0 plus 50 equals 50. You could have 1 plus 49 equals 50. You could have any combination of numbers to add up to equal 50. But if I gave you 25 plus 25 equals blank, you can only ever arrive at 50. And so this exercise of asking questions from the Bible is basically thinking of it as the Bible has the answer, we have to come up with the problem or the question. So how does this practically work? If you look at Matthew chapter 8 and verse 1, you'll notice that there are a number of words. For example, when he had come down from the mountain, great multitudes followed him. What I do to ask these questions is I systematically go through each of the words in the passage and I treat those words as the number 50. That's my answer. My job is to come up with a question. What is a question that that word answers? And by doing this, this is helping my comprehension of the passage. Let me give you an illustration. In verse 1, the second word in the passage is the word he. So if he is my answer, what are the questions using my seven words, who, what, where, when, why, which, and how, what questions are answered by this word he? For example, I could say this, who was on the mountain? The answer is he. Who was with the multitude? The answer is he. But then I can ask questions like this, where it's not directly answered. I could ask this question, who is he? In this particular passage, it doesn't answer the question of who is he. We could ask, why is he on the mountain? Again, the word he doesn't answer that, but it generates a question. When did he arrive on the mountain? Again, this word he doesn't answer that. So what we're looking for is questions that these words answer. And you can do this for each and every word in the passage. Let's try another one. The word down. When he had come down. If we use the word down as our answer, we could ask these sorts of questions. What did he do? Well, the answer is he came down. What direction did he go? The answer is down. What direction did the multitude go? Well, they followed him, so they went down too. Then there are other questions we could ask which aren't directly answered by this word, but they trigger these questions. For example, when did he come up? If he's going to go down, when did he come up? Now, the word down doesn't answer that, but it triggers these questions. Another question could be, why is he up on the mountain? Again, down doesn't answer it, but it triggers the question. Why did he come down from the mountain? Again, this isn't answered by the word down, but it's a good question to note down in our worksheet. So each one of these questions that I come up with as I go through these passages, I note them down on that worksheet in the question column. So in my verse column, I'll have verse 1. In my question column, I'll have all these questions that I've been sharing with you. Let's do another example from Matthew chapter 8, verse 1. Let's pick the word mountain. Here's some questions. What did he come down from? A mountain. Where was he before he came down? A mountain. Where did the multitude follow him from? A mountain. And here are a couple of examples of questions you can generate based on this word mountain, but aren't directly answered by the mountain, but are good questions to follow up on. Things like, well, which mountain is he on? When did he go up on the mountain? Why did he go up onto this mountain? Let's pick the next word, the word great, as a keyword. We could have questions like this. What was the size of the multitude? It's great. Who followed him? A great multitude. Why was there a great multitude there? Well, we don't know in the passage, but it's a good question. Where did the great multitude come from? Again, not in the passage, but a great question. If we pick the word multitudes now, we can ask questions like, who was with him on the mountain? Multitudes. Who followed him off the mountain? Multitudes. And we could ask, who are the multitudes? We don't know. Why did the multitudes follow him? We don't know. Where did the multitudes come from? We don't know. And who are the people in these multitudes? Again, we don't know from this particular passage. But these are all questions that we're generating by asking these simple questions of each of these key words. If we pick the next word, followed, we could ask, what did the multitude do? They followed. How did the multitude respond? They followed. What was the characteristics of the multitude? They followed. And we could also ask this, why did the multitude follow him? Now, the word follow doesn't answer the question, but it gives us that next probing thought. And if we pick the last word in the verse, him, who did the multitude follow? Him. Who was the multitude on the mountain with? Him. Who came down from the mountain? Him. And here's some other questions which him doesn't answer. Why is him there? Who is him? Why are they following him? And so that's just a quick way to show how you can generate a whole bunch of questions from one simple passage. Now, on my worksheet, I would have, again, in the verse column, Matthew 8, verse 1, and the questions. I'd have all those questions I came up with that the passage answers. Who was on the mountain? Who was with the multitude? What did he do? What direction did he go? What direction did the multitude go? What was the size of the multitude? Who followed him? Who was with him on the mountain? Who followed him off the mountain? What did the multitude do? And so on and so on. And then in my more study column are all those questions that didn't have a direct answer in the passage, but are good questions like, who is he in verse 1? Why is he on the mountain in verse 1? When did he arrive on the mountain in verse 1? Which mountain is he on? When did he go up? Why was there a great multitude with him? Where did the great multitude come from? These are all the questions which we don't have answered in that passage, but we want to know more. And so the next step is to look at the keywords in the passage. And I put those in that last column. Keywords are things like, when you look at this verse, when he had come down from the mountain, great multitudes follow him. What are the standout words here? What are the key words? Well, I would say one of the words is he. Because we don't know who he is in this verse, but he is the key character in the verse. Then the next one is the mountain. Why is he on the mountain? Which mountain is it? Where is this mountain? This could be a key word as well. Then there's the word great. This great multitude has been attracted to him for some reason. What could it be? This could be a key to understanding the passage. And the last one there would be the word followed him. Why are they following him? What makes them want to follow him? This could be a key concept or key word as well. So at the end of this exercise, I now have a worksheet that has my verse, has the questions that the passage answers, and more study questions which the passage doesn't answer, and then my key words out of that passage. And now I'll repeat that process for each of my verses in the entire passage. So if my passage was five verses, I would have five of these sheets. If it was three verses, I have three of these sheets. And so through this observation stage, I'm doing nothing more than asking the text questions and recording its responses. And where I have these questions that have no direct answer, I start to dig outside of the context. I'll look at my Bible commentaries, my Bible dictionaries, my Strong's concordances. But just about always, there is information to be found that can answer most of the questions that we can raise. Once I've collected all of this information, I've got my answers to my questions that I've asked of the passage. I've got answers to any of the questions that have answers in my More to Study column. And I've grasped the reason for the key words in the passage. Once I have got all that information, that's when I'm ready to move to the next stage, which is to understand what the meaning of the passage is. So you'll notice there's a clear distinction. I want to focus this first part purely on letting the text talk to me. This is exegesis. Exegesis is allowing the text to have the meaning come out, to draw that meaning out. I'm not putting myself into this passage at all. I'm not trying to jump to an interpretation. I'm simply allowing the passage to speak. And that's the first step in studying the Bible. Well, I hope this little exercise on Matthew chapter 8 verse 1 has at least helped you see how to put some of these principles into practice. Asking questions, it's not that hard. Pick one of the words, that's your keyword. Create questions that word answers. If you get questions that word doesn't answer, put it down in your More Study column. And at the end of this process, you have a wider, deeper, broader understanding of this passage. So I'd encourage you in the next week to continue this exercise with verse 2 and verse 3 of the passage. Do nothing more than take the worksheet that you'll get from the e-guide today and go through the exercise of asking the questions, writing down the more questions, looking for key words. And next time, we're going to take the information that we've gained from this observation stage and look at how that becomes the foundation for our interpretation and understanding the original message the author was trying to communicate. Now, I mentioned top of the show that I have this great little e-guide that I've put together for this topic, and it's really going to help you put this particular topic into practice. It'll also include some of these worksheets that I've been referring to. If you'd like to get a free copy, all you need to do is text the code word for today's episode. That's #FE26. Text #FE26 to 0488-453-111. 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So text the code word #FE26. That's the hash or pound symbol followed by FE as in faith experiment and the number 26 as in episode 26 with no spaces, just #FE26 to 0488-453-111. Now, next time on the Faith Experiment, we're going to continue looking at the studying of the Bible. We're going to take our observation questions and we're going to translate that into an interpretation. And don't forget, between now and then, try it out for yourself. Look at verse 2 and verse 3 of Matthew chapter 8. And don't forget to give me your feedback. I really do appreciate it. 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I'll catch you next week at the same time right here on Faith FM for the next episode of The Faith Experiment. I'll see you then.
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2: 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That's just off of Townsville. Great place to escape winter. Our keynote speaker this year is Gary Kent, speaker for the Incredible Journey Media Ministry. He has a BA in theology, an MA in ancient history and archaeology. He's been on lots of digs as an archaeologist, internationally acclaimed speaker, TV presenter, produced documentaries on everything from Bible prophecy to natural health. He will be speaking to us on navigating conflict and conflict resolution, men's leadership in the home, church, and society, relationships including marriage, and addressing addictions including to technology and how to make good financial decisions. If you'd like to get the full information and details, please email us on info@mensmatters.au, info@mensmatters.au, no.com, just .au, and we will get you the information directly to you.
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10: The Desire of Ages, chapter 24. Is not this the carpenter's son? Across the bright days of Christ's ministry in Galilee, one shadow lay. The people of Nazareth rejected him. Is not this the carpenter's son? They said. During his childhood and youth, Jesus had worshipped among his brethren in the synagogue of Nazareth. Since the opening of his ministry, he had been absent from them, but they had not been ignorant of what had befallen him. As he again appeared among them, their interest and expectation were excited to the highest pitch. Here were the familiar forms and faces of those whom he had known from infancy. Here were his mother, his brothers, and sisters. And all eyes were turned upon him as he entered the synagogue upon the Sabbath day and took his place among the worshippers. In the regular service for the day, the elder read from the prophets and exhorted the people still to hope for the coming one, who would bring in a glorious reign and banish all oppression. He sought to encourage his hearers by rehearsing the evidence that the Messiah's coming was near. He described the glory of his advent, keeping prominent the thought that he would appear at the head of armies to deliver Israel. When a rabbi was present at the synagogue, he was expected to deliver the sermon, and any Israelite might give the reading from the prophets. Upon this Sabbath, Jesus was requested to take part in the service. He stood up to read, and there was delivered unto him a roll of the prophet Isaiah. The scripture which he read was one that was understood as referring to the Messiah. "The Spirit of the Lord is upon me, because he hath anointed me to preach the gospel to the poor. He hath sent me to heal the brokenhearted, to preach deliverance to the captives, and recovery of sight to the blind, to set at liberty them that are bruised, to preach the acceptable year of the Lord." And he closed the roll and gave it back to the attendant. And the eyes of all in the synagogue were fastened on him, and all bare witness and wondered at the words of grace which proceeded out of his mouth. Jesus stood before the people as a living expositor of the prophecies concerning himself. Explaining the words he had read, he spoke of the Messiah as a reliever of the oppressed, a liberator of captives, a healer of the afflicted, restoring sight to the blind, and revealing to the world the light of truth. His impressive manner and the wonderful import of his words thrilled the hearers with a power they had never felt before. The tide of divine influence broke down every barrier. Like Moses, they beheld the invisible. As their hearts were moved upon by the Holy Spirit, they responded with fervent amens and praises to the Lord. But when Jesus announced, "This day is this scripture fulfilled in your ears," they were suddenly recalled to think of themselves and of the claims of him who had been addressing them. They, Israelites, children of Abraham, had been represented as in bondage. They had been addressed as prisoners to be delivered from the power of evil, as in darkness and needing the light. Their pride was offended and their fears were roused. The words of Jesus indicated that his work for them was to be altogether different from what they had desired. Their deeds might be investigated too closely. Notwithstanding their exactness in outward ceremonies, they shrank from inspection by those clear, searching eyes. "Who is this Jesus?" they questioned. He who had claimed for himself the glory of the Messiah was the son of a carpenter and had worked at his trade with his father Joseph. They had seen him toiling up and down the hills. They were acquainted with his brothers and sisters and knew his life and labors. They had seen him develop from childhood to youth and from youth to manhood. Although his life had been spotless, they would not believe that he was the promised one. What a contrast between his teaching in regard to the new kingdom and that which they had heard from their elder. Jesus had said nothing of delivering them from the Romans. They had heard of his miracles and had hoped that his power would be exercised for their advantage. But they had seen no indication of such purpose. As they opened the door to doubt, their hearts became so much the harder for having been momentarily softened. Satan was determined that blind eyes should not that day be opened, nor souls bound in slavery be set at liberty. With intense energy, he worked to fasten them in unbelief. They made no account of the sign already given, when they had been stirred by the conviction that it was their Redeemer who had addressed them. But Jesus now gave them an evidence of his divinity by revealing their secret thoughts. He said unto them, "Doubtless ye will say unto me this parable, Physician, heal thyself. Whatsoever we have heard done at Capernaum, do also here in thine own country." And he said, "Verily I say unto you, no prophet is acceptable in his own country. But of a truth I say unto you, there were many widows in Israel in the days of Elijah, when the heaven was shut up 3 years and 6 months, when there came a great famine over the land, and unto none of them was Elijah sent, but only to Zarephath in the land of Sidon, unto a woman that was a widow. And there were many lepers in Israel in the time of Elisha the prophet, and none of them was cleansed, but only Naaman the Syrian." By this relation of events in the lives of the prophets, Jesus met the questionings of his hearers. The servants whom God had chosen for a special work were not allowed to labor for a hard-hearted and unbelieving people. But those who had hearts to feel and faith to believe were especially favored with evidences of his power through the prophets. In the days of Elijah, Israel had departed from God. They clung to their sins and rejected the warnings of the Spirit through the Lord's messengers. Thus they cut themselves off from the channel by which God's blessing could come to them. The Lord passed by the homes of Israel and found a refuge for his servant in a heathen land with a woman who did not belong to the chosen people. But this woman was favored because she had followed the light she had received, and her heart was open to the greater light that God sent her through his prophet. It was for the same reason that in Elisha's time the lepers of Israel were passed by, but Naaman, a heathen nobleman, had been faithful to his convictions of right and had felt his great need of help. He was in a condition to receive the gifts of God's grace. He was not only cleansed from his leprosy, but blessed with a knowledge of the true God. Our standing before God depends not upon the amount of light we have received, but upon the use we make of what we have. Thus, even the heathen who choose the right as far as they can distinguish it are in a more favorable condition than are those who have had great light and profess to serve God, but who disregard the light and by their daily life contradict their profession. The words of Jesus to his hearers in the synagogue struck at the root of their self-righteousness, pressing home upon them the bitter truth that they had departed from God and forfeited their claim to be his people. Every word cut like a knife as their real condition was set before them. They now scorned the faith with which Jesus had first inspired them. They would not admit that he who had sprung from poverty and lowliness was other than a common man. Their unbelief bred malice. Satan controlled them. And in wrath they cried out against the Savior. They had turned from him whose mission it was to heal and restore. Now they manifested the attributes of the destroyer. When Jesus referred to the blessings given to the Gentiles, the fierce national pride of his hearers was aroused, and his words were drowned in a tumult of voices. These people had prided themselves on keeping the law. But now that their prejudices were offended, they were ready to commit murder. The assembly broke up, and laying hands upon Jesus, they thrust him from the synagogue and out of the city. All seemed eager for his destruction. They hurried him to the brow of a precipice, intending to cast him down headlong. Shouts and maledictions filled the air. Some were casting stones at him, when suddenly he disappeared from among them. The heavenly messengers who had been by his side in the synagogue were with him in the midst of that maddened throng. they shut him in from his enemies and conducted him to a place of safety. So angels protected Lot and led him out safely from the midst of Sodom. So they protected Elisha in the little mountain city. When the encircling hills were filled with the horses and chariots of the king of Syria and the great host of his armed men, Elisha beheld the nearer hill slopes covered with the armies of God, horses and chariots of fire round about the servant of the Lord. So, in all ages, angels have been near to Christ's faithful followers. The vast confederacy of evil is arrayed against all who would overcome. But Christ would have us look to the things which are not seen, to the armies of heaven encamped about all who love God, to deliver them. From what dangers, seen and unseen, we have been preserved through the interposition of the angels, we shall never know, until in the light of eternity we see the providences of God. Then we shall know that the whole family of heaven was interested in the family here below, and the messengers from the throne of God attended our steps from day to day. When Jesus in the synagogue read from the prophecy, he stopped short of the final specification concerning the Messiah's work. Having read the words, "to proclaim the acceptable year of the Lord," he omitted the phrase, "and the day of vengeance of our God." This was just as much truth as was the first of the prophecy, and by his silence, Jesus did not deny the truth. But this last expression was that upon which his hearers delighted to dwell, and which they were desirous of fulfilling. They denounced judgments against the heathen, not discerning that their own guilt was even greater than that of others. They themselves were in deepest need of the mercy they were so ready to deny to the heathen. That day in the synagogue, when Jesus stood among them, was their opportunity to accept the call of heaven. He who delighteth in mercy would fain have saved them from the ruin which their sins were inviting. Not without one more call to repentance could he give them up. Toward the close of his ministry in Galilee, he again visited the home of his childhood. Since his rejection there, the fame of his preaching and his miracles had filled the land. None now could deny that he possessed more than human power. The people of Nazareth knew that he went about doing good and healing all that were oppressed by Satan. About them were whole villages where there was not a moan of sickness in any house, for he had passed through them and healed all their sick. The mercy revealed in every act of his life testified to his divine anointing. Again, as they listened to his words, the Nazarenes were moved by the divine spirit. But even now, they would not admit that this man, who had been brought up among them, was other or greater than themselves. Still there rankled the bitter memory that while he had claimed for himself to be the promised one, he had really denied them a place with Israel, for he had shown them to be less worthy of God's favor than a heathen man and woman. Hence, though they questioned, "Whence hath this man this wisdom and these mighty works?" they would not receive him as the Christ of God. Because of their unbelief, the Savior could not work many miracles among them. Only a few hearts were open to his blessing, and reluctantly he departed, never to return. Unbelief, having once been cherished, continued to control the men of Nazareth. So it controlled the Sanhedrin and the nation, with priests and people. The first rejection of the demonstration of the Holy Spirit's power was the beginning of the end. In order to prove that their first resistance was right, they continued ever after to cavil at the words of Christ. Their rejection of the Spirit culminated in the cross of Calvary, in the destruction of their city, in the scattering of the nation to the winds of heaven. Oh, how Christ longed to open to Israel the precious treasures of the truth. But such was their spiritual blindness that it was impossible to reveal to them the truths relating to his kingdom. They clung to their creed and their useless ceremonies when the truth of heaven awaited their acceptance. They spent their money for chaff and husks when the bread of life was within their reach. Why did they not go to the Word of God and search diligently to know whether they were in error? The Old Testament scriptures stated plainly every detail of Christ's ministry, and again he quoted from the prophets and declared, "This day is this scripture fulfilled in your ears." If they had honestly searched the scriptures, bringing their theories to the test of God's word, Jesus need not have wept over their impenitence. He need not have declared, "Behold, your house is left unto you desolate." They might have been acquainted with the evidence of his messiahship, and the calamity that laid their proud city in ruins might have been averted. But the minds of the Jews had become narrowed by their unreasoning bigotry. The lessons of Christ revealed their deficiencies of character and demanded repentance. If they accepted his teachings, their practices must be changed and their cherished hopes relinquished. In order to be honored by heaven, they must sacrifice the honor of men. If they obeyed the words of this new rabbi, they must go contrary to the opinions of the great thinkers and teachers of the time. Truth was unpopular in Christ's day. It is unpopular in our day. It has been unpopular ever since Satan first gave man a disrelish for it by presenting fables that lead to self-exaltation. Do we not today meet theories and doctrines that have no foundation in the Word of God? Men cling as tenaciously to them as did the Jews to their traditions. The Jewish leaders were filled with spiritual pride. The desire for the glorification of self manifested itself even in the service of the sanctuary. They loved the highest seats in the synagogue. They loved greetings in the marketplaces and were gratified with the sound of their titles on the lips of men. As real piety declined, they became more jealous for their traditions and ceremonies. Because their understanding was darkened by selfish prejudice, they could not harmonize the power of Christ's convicting words with the humility of his life. They did not appreciate the fact that real greatness can dispense with outward show. This man's poverty seemed wholly inconsistent with his claims to be the Messiah. If he was what he claimed to be, why was he so unpretending? If he was satisfied to be without the force of arms, what would become of their nation? How could the power and glory so long anticipated bring the nations as subjects to the city of the Jews? Had not the priests taught that Israel was to bear rule over all the earth? And could it be possible that the great religious teachers were in error? But it was not simply the absence of outward glory in his life that led the Jews to reject Jesus. He was the embodiment of purity, and they were impure. He dwelt among men an example of spotless integrity. His blameless life flashed light upon their hearts. His sincerity revealed their insincerity. It made manifest the hollowness of their pretentious piety and discovered iniquity to them in its odious character. Such a light was unwelcome. If Christ had called attention to the Pharisees and had extolled their learning and piety, they would have hailed him with joy. But when he spoke of the kingdom of heaven as a dispensation of mercy for all mankind, he was presenting a phase of religion they would not tolerate. Their own example and teaching had never been such as to make the service of God seem desirable. When they saw Jesus giving attention to the very ones they hated and repulsed, it stirred up the worst passions of their proud hearts. Notwithstanding their boast that under the Lion of the tribe of Judah, Israel should be exalted to preeminence over all nations, they could have borne the disappointment of their ambitious hopes better than they could bear Christ's reproof of their sins and the reproach they felt even from the presence of His purity.
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0: Hi there, I'm Robbie Bergen, and I'm inviting you to join me each Monday morning for The Faith Experiment. 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
6: 10-minute marriage tips to keep you hitched. We're here, we're back for round two with the love doctor. Phil Yates. Phil Yates. Phil, how long have you been married?
7: Oh, it's coming. I think this year will be 23.
6: Oh, wow. You surprised me. I didn't think you had that much.
7: Maybe 24. I'm going to get in trouble.
6: That much weight.
7: 23.
6: Not that you're too heavy, but that much time.
7: Yeah.
6: Time being married.
7: Thank you, mate.
6: Digging the hole. Okay. And I have been married for not even 23 months. So going on about 15, 16, 18 months for
7: me. This is good.
6: So this is good. I'm getting some tips and 10-minute marriage tips. We have 10 minutes now, only 9 minutes left to give you a tip. You can see us on YouTube if you want to watch these back. If you don't want to wait for them to show up on the radio again, that's Faith FM Australia YouTube channel. Phil, today I want you to tell me about hopes, dreams, desires, and how I can get all of my hopes, dreams, and desires met in my marriage.
7: Well, who want to start off? Well, I will. That's 100% I will.
6: Okay, please.
7: I'll start off with a verse. Let me read this one to you, and it's going to spike the ears of a few listeners if you're there. Proverbs 21:9, and that probably spiked you right then, or triggered. Triggered's a new word. It is better to live on the corner of a house top than a house shared with a quarrelsome wife.
6: Can I ask, how would you know?
7: That's just what the Bible says.
6: That's just what the Bible says. You wouldn't know, but would you? No, you wouldn't.
7: My wife's beautiful.
6: Very safe. She's good. You passed the test. Yeah. Keep going.
7: I got this concept from Andy Stanley.
6: Okay.
7: Now, before you turn off, before you, if you don't like Andy Stanley, you do like him, whatever it may be, it's a really good concept, and it's helped me in my marriage. Understand on where people are coming from. So every single person, as they're growing up, builds a case for, or builds a picture of what they want their partner to look like or be like as a in marriage.
6: True, true.
7: So you as a little boy would grow up and you'd go look at your mum and you'd go, okay, they're good things with my mum. And then look at your auntie or look at their marriage, and you're looking at all different types of marriages, all types of relationships, and you're going, okay, I want my wife to be that type of person. Mm-hmm. That is hopes, dreams, and desires for the partner. Mm-hmm. The same happens with women, with your wife. Your wife would have grown up going, this is the ideal husband, starts painting a picture from very young about the man that she wants to marry. And she's got hopes, dreams, and desires. Let's put them in a shoebox. Mm-hmm. Really good concept here. Put them in a shoebox. You got your shoebox. I've got my shoebox.
6: But we're not.

0: married, so my wife's got a shoebox and I've got a shoebox.
1: That's right.
0: Okay.
1: That's right. And they're hopes, dreams, and desires, right? So in those hopes, dreams, and desires is everything from finances to the way you text her, the way you talk to her, the way – everything. Everything to do with marriage is in that shoebox. Okay. So the biggest issue that we have is that our partner, when we're married or when we're dating or whatever it may be, that they're not fulfilling our hopes, dreams, and desires. So what we do is we give that person our shoebox and go, here you go. There's my shoebox. Fulfill my hopes, dreams, and desires. Now, in that action, that one action, simple, it becomes expectations for the other person. Mm. And as soon as it becomes expectations, that's when you get the quarrelsome. I'm not going to just blame on the wife. It's really bad to be in a home with a quarrelsome husband as well. So it's both. You're not fulfilling my hopes, dreams, and desires. I've given you my – you've had a look in the shoebox. You've seen everything that's going to fulfill me and it's going to make me happy, and you're not doing it. This can include all your love languages. Obviously, most of the time we meet a person or marry a person, whatever it may be, with different love languages than ourselves.
0: Yeah. And those love languages are –
1: yeah, that's a very good question. So love languages are
0: physical touch,
1: quality time, words of affirmation, gifts, and
0: the other one.
1: No one can ever remember the other one.
0: Mm-hmm.
1: And I know you're yelling them out as I'm thinking.
0: In the car, they've got it.
1: Yeah,
0: they know what it is.
1: You know,
0: you know what it is because that's five your
1: love languages. I think it's Chapman writes a book.
0: Mm.
1: On, so yeah, we'll think of it later on. But you want. Those love languages are very important to the person because that's the way they speak. That's the way they receive love, and that's the way they give love. So, if your love language is, for instance, quality time, you'll spend quality time with the person expecting them to feel your love language because. And that's how you show love. That's how you receive love. So that's how you're going to show love. But in that person's hopes, dreams, and desires, there might be a different love language. And that love language might be, acts of service.
0: Mm-hmm.
1: Acts of service, quality time, receiving gifts, physical touch, and words of affirmation. So you see what I'm trying to say. That person might have a different language. So in order to reach or to do that love language for that other person, you can spend quality time with them, which may not be your love language. So this comes back to what we talked about in the first episode, love and selfishness being opposites.
0: Right.
1: So in order to be unselfish, in order to have a successful marriage and to keep those shoeboxes as hopes, dreams, and desires, because that's what you want to do, because I said as soon as you give that shoebox to your partner, it becomes expectations, and that's where fights happen. You're not fulfilling my love. So if I'm an unselfish partner, I'll look into the other person's shoebox and go, how can I help you feel love? Mm-hmm. How can I help you? How can I, you know, fulfill your hopes, dreams, and desires? That's what I do as an unselfish partner. I'll go in there and I say, okay, how can I?
0: How often do you think you do that?
1: No. In practices, so we're talking about the ideal, Kyle.
0: Oh, okay. This is a show about ideals. Sorry.
1: No, I really try. My wife's love language is acts of service.
0: Okay.
1: And she loves it if she comes home on a Friday and the house is clean.
0: Mm-hmm.
1: And that's the last thing I want to do because the way I show love is words of affirmation. So I'll actually text her and tell her I love her and everything like that. But she'll go, well, you know, I'm not feeling the love. And then when I clean the house and wash the dishes and do everything and make the house ready and cook the dinner and whatever it may be, I'm not saying that she doesn't enjoy doing that. But when I do it for her, because she does it all the time and that's how she shows love, but when I do it for her, she's like, okay, I'm feeling the love, you know. So it's about going into the other person's shoebox, looking around and going, what – and this when you go into – you're having a conversation. You're saying, how can I fulfill – what are your hopes, dreams, and desires in this marriage? What do you how do you experience love? How do you give love? How do you, whatever it may be, and then you're helping them to experience love, and it's always good and to maybe, fulfill hopes, dreams, and desires.
0: Maybe you're sitting there listening to this thinking you recognize that your partner has actually been trying to fulfill your hopes, dreams, and desires, but you haven't actually been doing enough to try
1: 100%.
0: And fulfill theirs, which reveals that you, in fact, are selfish, or I am in fact selfish, possibly.
1: Yeah.
0: Interesting.
1: So, yeah, if you, the more you can talk their love language, the more they're going to experience love from you and the more they're going to feel fulfilled in the marriage. Have we got another offer there, Kyle, or the same?
0: We've actually got the same offer. So that is to text the word marriage. If you would like this book from Nancy Van Von Pelt, you can text the word marriage to 0482-082-876 and we will send you a book called Effective Marriage.
1: That's M-A-R-R-I-A-G-E.
0: Marriage. It's on the screen behind Phil. Yeah, you can see it right there. If you're on YouTube, join us on YouTube to watch these replays. Effective Marriage, apparently one of the best rated books, and this is quite possibly the small share version of it, but we want to give you a taste so that you can go and purchase the Big Daddy for yourself.
1: Yep.
0: Today's tip is hopes, dreams, and desires. Don't force them on your partner. Then they have unrealistic expectations on them. But instead, see how you can help fulfill their hopes, dreams, and desires. Be unselfish. And then watch that magically get reciprocated instantly. Mm. Is that right?
1: Nothing's magic.
0: Nothing's magic.
1: Immediate.
0: Nothing's magic. But we're going to start somewhere. Thank you, Phil.
1: Thank you, Kyle.
0: We'll see you in the next one.
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5: If God wants people to believe in Him, He could deal with it very simply. What about writing on the skies with red letters during the opening ceremony of Olympic Games? I am God, believe in me. Some people say almost half of the world's population is watching Olympic Games. Now, of course, if God's enemy, Satan, exists, he could easily write during the closing ceremony with black letters, "Don't believe in him, he's lying." Now, which one of those messages would you choose to believe? How would you know which one is true? Obviously, God wants us to believe in him. But not any faith will do. He wants certain quality of faith. Imagine it this way. What would happen if God gathered all his children together and said, you can ask any question you want. And so someone would ask, are you a little bit arbitrary or cruel? And God would say, of course not. Somebody else would ask, do you always tell us truth? And what God would respond by, how can you ask such a question? And the earth beneath you would start shaking with a mighty earthquake. And God would say, if there are no more questions, that's it. You are dismissed. Would you go home thinking, yeah, that convinces me. I got the answers. How do we get answers to our questions? How do we know what to believe? I'm sorry to say that throughout the history, those who believed easily, gullibly, who didn't think, who didn't ask any questions, have often been considered good believers. Examples of what it means to have faith. And of course, if you read the Bible, that's not the case. So let me apologize to you that Christianity often demanded a blind faith as a proof of submission to God and as a virtue, as a paragon of faith. Because if you read the Bible, that's not the case. In Deuteronomy 13, the first block of material, the five books of Moses, in Deuteronomy 13, 1-3, the Bible says, if a prophet or one who foretells by dreams appears among you, announces to you a miraculous sign or wonder, and if the sign or wonder which he has spoken takes place and says, let us follow other gods, gods we have not known, let us worship them, you must not listen to the words of that prophet or dreamer. It's interesting that in the first block of material that we have in the Bible, God warns people not to believe easily. Not to believe even if the miracle happens. That means God is interested in certain kind of faith. Faith that asks question. Faith that is based on evidence. In 1 Kings 13, there is an interesting story. I have never heard a sermon on it. It speaks about a prophet, young prophet, a man of God who comes from Judah to deliver the message to the king of Israel. And he tells him that what he is doing is bad, it's wrong, and it's going to have bad consequences for the whole nation, not only him personally. But the king doesn't like it, and so he stretches his hand and says, guards, catch him. But when his hand remained stretched, he had some second thoughts about the message. He asked the prophet to pray for him. And when his hand was healed, he decided there was some truth in what the prophet said. And so he invited him to come for a dinner. But the prophet refused, saying, God told me to deliver the message and return back to where I came from. Now, to refuse hospitality in Middle East context, to refuse hospitality in this time to a king, that's something most of us can't even imagine. Yet this man did it. And then the story continues about another prophet who heard about this, what happened, and decided to go back and find the man and said, come to me for a dinner. And the man said, no, I can't. God told me not to do so. But the man said, I am a man of God. The angel of the Lord told me to take you in, to bring you in, so that you should be eating bread with me and drink water. And so the man did, returned with him, ate, and drank in his house. And the story goes on that later when he continued, a lion killed him, and he met his very unfortunate end. Now there are three words in verse 18 that I didn't quote to you. He was lying. But he was lying. Why is a story like that in the Bible? Because God wants us to consider the evidence. He doesn't want us to believe easily, quickly, just because someone says, even in the name of God, this is what you are supposed to believe. You never know who is lying and who is not. And so, the more questions you ask, the better you know what God wants from you, the better your faith will be, the greater quality of your relationship with God. In Romans 10:17, Paul says, "Faith comes from hearing the message, and the message is heard through the word of Christ." I like the way Eugene Peterson translates in the Message translation. The point is, before you trust, you have to listen. But unless Christ's word is preached, there is nothing to listen to. God wants us to listen. The only way to have faith is to listen. If you don't listen, you are not going to learn anything. And that's why you need to ask questions. You need to find answers in the Bible. You need to listen to God. And in answering your questions, you will come to trust Him. You will come to know Him. And you will come to appreciate Him and love Him. You will have a relationship with Him that will last for all eternity.
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6: 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That's just off of Townsville. Great place to escape winter. Our keynote speaker this year is Gary Kent, speaker for the Incredible Journey Media Ministry. He has a BA in theology, an MA in ancient history and archaeology. He's been on lots of digs as an archaeologist, internationally acclaimed speaker, TV presenter, produced documentaries on everything from Bible prophecy to natural health. He will be speaking to us on navigating conflict and conflict resolution, men's leadership in the home, church, and society, relationships including marriage, and addressing addictions including to technology and how to make good financial decisions. If you'd like to get the full information and details, please email us on info@mensmatters.au, info@mensmatters.au, no.com.au, and we will get you the information directly to you.
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10: Welcome to Finding Truth with Pastor Jeff. Pastor Jeff, I met a young girl the other day in the park, and she was talking about the fact she has never read the Bible, and she was very interested in the Bible, and she wanted to know, what is the difference between the Bible and any other book?
11: Well, I guess the first obvious difference is that when you pick up the Bible, it doesn't read a single story all the way through like many other books do. So that's a very big difference. And secondly is that even the language sometimes can put some people off because it's a bit archaic, especially if you read an older Bible.
10: The King James Version.
11: Yes. So the language can be turn some folk off. However, people say to me, well, how can you say the New Testament is new when it's all old? Isn't it?
10: A good point.
11: Old and New Testament. Yes. Actually, sometimes the Bible has been described as a library, and that's not a bad word, really, because it's made up of lots of manuscripts, lots of sometimes letters, and some of those letters are very short. So it is like a library. And if you look at the front of the Bibles, in the very front, you'll see a list of the different books in the Bible. And there's 39 in the Old Testament and 27 in the New Testament, making a total of 66 altogether.
10: And what would be the main difference between the Old Testament and the New Testament?
11: Well, the Old Testament really points forward to the coming of Jesus because Jesus Christ is the center of the Bible. And the Old Testament points forward to him. The New Testament points back to Christ. So that's really the big difference. But listen, I'd like to tell you what I think is the most wonderful thing about the Bible.
10: What's
11: and that,
10: that
11: is its unity. Because the Bible was written over a period of 1,500 years.
10: Wow.
11: By 39 or 40 different writers. Now, you imagine if a book today was written over 1,500 years, so that we started in about 500 years after Christ, mm-hmm. and then we wrote at different stages all the way through until today. And we had all these 39 different writers, what would the book look like?
10: It would be a schmuzzle. I don't know.
11: I think so. And yet the amazing thing about the Bible is when you read it, you don't even think it was written by 40 different writers.
10: It has like one voice, doesn't it?
11: Yes, it's beautiful, and that's the difference. The unity is one of the great indicators that the Bible is inspired.
10: And we can be trusting in God that He orchestrated that, can't we? Thank you, Pastor Jeff. And thank you, everyone, for joining us on Finding Truth with Pastor Jeff.
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17: In the last couple of decades, you may have noticed a growing interest in angels in popular media, from books to movies and television series. Question is, what sort of angels are they? In Acts 5:19, we read that, "At night, an angel of the Lord opened the prison doors and brought the apostles out." The gospel writers also record angels that ministered to and strengthened Jesus. Essentially, angels are messengers from heaven sent in the service of God. We need to be mindful, however, that the Bible says in Revelation 12, verses 4 and 9, that one-third of the heavenly angels were cast out as part of a war in heaven. Today, that controversy continues here on earth, and we need to be aware that there are both heavenly angels and wicked angels. Today, may our fascination not be on angels, but rather, may our focus be on Jesus, the one that all heaven's angels worship. Let our attention be on the Creator who made both heaven and earth. I'm Pastor Daniel for Faith FM.

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2: Today's claim comes from Romans chapter 5, verse 8. But God demonstrates his own love towards us in that while we were still sinners, Christ died for us. Imagine a person risking their life to save a complete stranger from a burning building. This act of selflessness and love is a glimpse of the far greater love God has for us. A love so immense that Christ died for us while we were still sinners. Romans 5 verse 8 beautifully conveys the depths of God's love for humanity. Even while we were immersed in sin, God's love reached out, offering salvation and redemption through the sacrifice of Jesus Christ. This verse is a powerful reminder that God's love is not based on our worthiness, but is a free, unmerited gift. Today's experiment. Reflect on the boundless love God has for you. Take some quiet time to meditate on Romans chapter 5, verse 8. Allowing the truth of God's unwavering love to permeate your heart and mind. Write a letter to God expressing your gratitude for his love and the sacrifice of Jesus Christ. Keep this letter as a reminder of God's immense love for you, especially in times when you may feel unworthy or unloved. Make a conscious effort to embrace and live in the light of God's love every day, allowing it to transform your perspective and actions.
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8: Revelation's answer to crime, lawlessness, and terrorism. If you think about home, what do you think of? Now, this may be a trick question. I don't know. Because home can be different for everybody, right? In fact, I just yesterday was talking to some people about how dysfunctional home can be and how rare it is for homes to be the ideal. What home was designed to be was to be a safe place. A place at the end of a school day, at the end of something happening that wasn't supposed to happen. It was a place of refuge, a place of security, a place that you knew grandma was going to give you a hug and affirm you, or your mom was going to hold you, or your dad was going to put you on his lap, or whatever it might be. That was what home was intended to be. But tonight we're talking about how, I believe, the devil is attacking our homes and our families, isn't he? And I believe everything that God wants to do in your life, the devil's using the media to undo in your life. 21st century homes are often a battlefield, and that is all too true. Even the family dinners, people have done their whole doctorate, dissertation, PhD, and they've centered it all on meals together. They say one of the top things you can do to help your family is to have meals together. Sit down meals together at the table where everybody's eating at the same time. Not one of these meals where supper's on the table and people are grabbing their grub and going to the back room to study or whatever it is, or grabbing their food and eating eating it in front of the TV. That's why your shirts have all that dribble on them, right? Eating in front of the television. And this is often the case too. It's a go, go, go, rush, rush, rush. I don't have time for supper. I don't have time to make supper. I didn't have time to go grocery shopping. We don't have anything to eat. We're going out tonight. And of course, this has its own implications health-wise. Research reveals the reality of the biblical truth, by beholding we become changed. Do you believe that? By beholding we become changed? I mean, coaches will even tell you, if you can close your eyes and visualize yourself making that basket from the free throw line over and over and over, it will actually help you do better when you go to shoot that shot. That's why some of them, you can see them kind of almost doing that. It's going in. It's going in. By beholding we become changed. There's something powerful about where our thoughts are. And if our thoughts are constantly in the gutter, or constantly being overly stimulated, or whatever it is, that's going to change who we are. Our society has turned its back on God's moral standards. I would have to agree with that. You may not. But by and large, I don't see most of society upholding our standards. They're eroding away, just like on that house that we saw a picture of. The Bible's being forgotten. Proverbs 28:26 says, "He who trusts in his own heart is a what? A fool." So I can't even trust my own heart. And you probably can't trust yours either, because our hearts are deceitfully wicked. Hosea 8:7, "They sow the wind and reap the whirlwind." And so we've been sowing the wind of violence in the media, and we are reaping a whirlwind of crime. Is it true? And hate crimes and terrorist acts and beheadings and on and on and on. We've been sowing the wind of immorality, and we're reaping the whirlwind of divorce. We've sown the explicit sexual material, and we're reaping all kinds of effects on that too. Let's look at a few of these. How do you protect moral values in an immoral world? It's a good question. I think it takes us back to Scripture. Revelation says this. This is the three angels' message, right? It's the apex, the center of the book. "Then I saw another angel flying in the midst of heaven, having the what? Everlasting gospel." Notice that. It's not something that's outdated, that needs to be improved upon. It's everlasting. It's not going anywhere. It's the only solution to the problem we find ourselves in. Okay? "And he had the everlasting gospel to preach to those who dwell on the earth, to every nation, tribe, tongue, and people." That's everybody. What does everybody need? The everlasting gospel. And then it says, "Fear God and give glory to him, for the hour of his judgment has come." Now, I don't know about you, but judgment in our day and age is pretty much a dirty word. Don't judge me. Who are you to judge me? Who's the Bible to judge me? Nobody can judge me. I'm in charge. You leave me alone. Mind your own business. Sometimes I say a little harsher than that. But it says, "Fear God." And again, this fear, I would say, is not about trembling with horror in the presence of God. It's about respect God. Give him his due, right? Realize that he is God. "Fear God and give glory to him," not to yourself, "for the hour of his judgment has come, and worship him who made heaven and earth, the sea and the springs of water." So fear God and give glory to him. So the judgment calls us to accountability for our actions. Have you noticed that nobody wants to be accountable for their actions anymore? When I was a student missionary, my students, they'd come up with all these excuses why they couldn't come up with their homework, and it was never their fault. This guy, that's what they'd always say. Somebody else. Nobody wants to be accountable. Even in the media, nobody wants to be accountable. They try and sidestep stuff, or they say apologies that to me are not real apologies. They say things like, "Well, I'm sorry you were offended." That's not an apology. That's not saying I did anything wrong. That just means, "I'm sorry you're upset." It's not an apology. Nobody wants to be accountable for their actions. And so they drink, they smoke, they run off the road. There's all kinds of things. And they blame parents. They blame churches, they blame pastors, they blame their teachers, they blame their great-grandpa, whatever it is. There's always somebody else to blame, and it's never their fault. Have you noticed that? I mean, it's so refreshing when you hear, and you hardly ever hear it anymore, "I messed up. Will you forgive me? I made a poor choice. I hurt you. I'm so sorry for that. Will you please forgive me?" You don't hear that stuff, right? What would that do to our marriages? I tell you, when I'm in a fight with Elizabeth, now we don't actually get in fights, you understand, but just pretend we did. When I'm in a fight with my wife, Elizabeth, if I can muster these words, "Elizabeth, I'm sorry, will you please forgive me?" We could duke it out for another, you know, however long, or I can just say those words and she just melts. Now she can tell if I mean it or not, right? But it's important. You know, they can say, well, I'm doing drugs because that's all I knew growing up and all the rest. Now, I understand that your background and your environment, that has a role to play. But at the end of the day, you don't have to choose that. You don't have to choose that. You can choose something else. Now, yes, you've been at a disadvantage. Absolutely. And I'm empathetic to your situation. But you still have a choice. I still have a choice of what we're going to do. And that's the American dream, right? You've been given a bad situation, but you can choose to do something different. All right. Oh, boy. Look at this. This is not a doctored picture, by the way. That's the question. Is this a man or a woman? This is a man that's had certain surgeries to try and be a woman. Here's another one that's more popular. They call this today transgender. It's huge. It is huge. In fact, in North Carolina right now, there's this huge debate, if you've watched the news in the last few days, over this issue. Because I may have been born a male, but my sexual identity is what? It's female. And you need to accommodate me, since my sexual identity is female. I need to go and use that lady's restroom over there. And you shouldn't be able to stop me. And if you stop me, you are impeding against my rights, my civil rights. This is a hate crime and all the rest. I mean, I just find myself scratching my head on this. I mean, we're just becoming gender neutral. Never mind that there's thousands of studies. Anybody that studies family ministry or couples or anything, they all will tell you that the mind of the male and the mind of the female are vastly different. Amen. That doesn't mean it's one size fits all, but they are vastly different. God created us differently. Do you know what else? Over half of the people that say, okay, well, I'm actually a female, and they go have their surgeries and they have bumps or they have things removed or whatever it is, over half of them, within just a few years, a short period of time, over half of them commit suicide. Because whatever it was that they thought they were going to get after the surgery, and it doesn't work, because why? They still have the male brain, or they still have the female brain. And now, and too many of these surgeries get terribly botched up, and they're painful and all the rest, so they have that on top of everything else, and they're so confused. But this is our society. That one's actually a some kind of a star or singer or something, right? Anyway, this is Time Magazine, the transgender tipping point. You thought homosexuality was the big thing. That's done. That's passed. The Supreme Court already ruled, right? Wow. In fact, this isn't a doctored picture either. I almost feel badly that I'm the one sharing this with you. This is a female that has taken hormones to be able to grow facial hair and everything else to look more like a male. And she, but if I call her she, I'll be in trouble. He once didn't have the child in the hospital because he had to check mother or something like that. And he says, no, I'm the father of this baby that I'm carrying. Does this sound a little bit convoluted? This is happening over in Europe. And it was in Huffington Post. This gets even weirder. Oh, this is a couple. This was the girl and this was the guy. I looked for the picture of them before they had their surgeries. They had these two kids together, but then they decided somewhere along the way, because here they've already changed over, right? This is now the guy and this is now the girl. They're still married, but now this, who was dad, they call mom, and this, who was mom, they now call dad. What planet are we living on? And this is unprecedented. The day of. Now, I don't know about you, but I'd have a hard time going to Lowe's, picking out all these colors to light up my house the day of. I'd have a real hard time doing that. Somebody knew before. There was a little bit of planning that went on. I better not go down that road. Anyway, unprecedented. The society we live in is a society that largely says you are not responsible for your actions. I can do whatever I want to. Is that good for our society? Is that helping our families? Is that strengthening our churches? And forget the whole religious part, just from a standpoint of our country. Is it making us for a stronger country? That's what I'm asking. Now, some people might hear my lecture and think that I'm just, they like to use words like bigot. Now, don't miss

to understand me. I believe God died for the homosexual. I believe God died for the transgender person. I believe God died for all those people, and sin is sin. And if you're going to sit there in your high horse, or if I'm going to sit here up here and be so smug to think, well, they have issues, I'm pretty good. Sounds like you got issues and I have issues, right? All are sinners, all of us deserve the exact same thing, death, and all of us are saved only by grace. So I believe we need to love these people. We need to show them a better way by love, through relationship. So we need to put our arm around these people. We need to get to know them. We need to talk to them, and maybe the Lord will open up conversations that we can have with them. But I believe, and I honestly pity these people because they're searching for something so desperately that they're never going to find down that path. That's what I believe. That none of us are going to find down any path that we chase, whether it's a career or numbers at the end of a paycheck or any of those things. Oh man, I have to be done in 15 minutes. God's law is the basis of morality and the standard of judgment. You have to have a basis and a standard. In fact, the Ten Commandments are there at the Supreme Court. Interestingly enough, but that's another topic as well that's kind of gone by the wayside. James 2:12 says, "So speak and so do as those who will be judged by the law of liberty." God's going to make sure that we're judged by something we can understand, that we can know. It's not fair to me to spank my kids over something that you never told us. Right? I have to lay it out for them and say, if this happens, this is what will be the result. And that's what we have in God's law. So Exodus 20, verse 13, "Thou shalt not kill," trying to protect the sanctity of life, right? He wants to protect that. He wants to preserve that. He wants to put a hedge around it because of all the wonderful things that life brings that death does not. And so he says, don't kill. It's not good. We have things like, "Thou shalt not commit adultery." Oh, you're taking away all my fun. Really? You talk to people. In fact, studies show, again, the best sex is between a husband and a wife. Amen. Studies show it. Anybody who majors in the field, no one will even dare to try and debunk that. But the media will never show you that. They tell you, oh no, it's best on the wisteria lane, you know, desperate housewives, or in the bars, or in the hotels, or on the business trip, or wherever they sneak off. That's not the truth. And people that go searching for it, it might be pleasure for a time, but then bulldozes their life. And so God's trying to put a hedge of protection around that. Right? God doesn't know what he's talking about. I know what I'm talking about. And we have example after example after example. And in fact, the media is a great example because they have everything. I've heard, trying to think which superstar it was, that he said, yeah, when you're rich and money is no object, it's easy for anything to destroy you because there's no limits. If I want marijuana, I can get as much of it as I want. If I want crack, I can get as much of it as I want. If I want pornography, I don't even have to go there. I can get as many women as I want. I can get whatever I want at whatever extent that I want. And so you watch these people climb this ladder, if you want to call it that. They reach success, and whatever their issue is, that might be some of our issues here, gets so blown up because there's no limitations. Stop and think about that. God has blessed us by giving us limitations sometimes. Thou shalt not steal. How do you like it when you live in a place where people are stealing? Revelation chapter 11, verse 19. Then the temple of God was opened in heaven, and the ark of his covenant was seen in his temple. Here we are in Revelation chapter 11. The temple of God, it's opened up in heaven, and the ark of his covenant was seen in his temple. If we go back to the Old Testament, and we look at the... Hello? And we look at, this is the sanctuary. It was right in the middle of the children of Israel after they left Egypt. And here you have a high priest going in and ministering. And back here in the back, here you have the holy place. You have the most holy place. And there you have the sanctuary. There you have the two cherubim, the two angels. We talked about Lucifer, how I believe he was one of them. Okay? You have the Shekinah glory, the presence of God right there in the middle. And underneath the foundation of his character, very symbolic, you have the Ten Commandments. It's part of God's character. It's part of who he is. Some people said the other night, you know, you didn't touch as much on why did God create Lucifer? Because his character would not allow him. That would be a lie to not create somebody because of it wouldn't benefit him like he wanted it to. It'd be a lie. It'd be a false truth. It would go against who he is at its very core, right? And so the Ark of God's covenant contains his law, which is one of the only things we have in all of Scripture that Jesus etches with his own

this, why would God send his son to suffer that cruel death if all he had to do with some stroke of magic was change his law? Think about that. If God could just change the law, manipulate it, tweak it, Jesus wouldn't have had to come and die at all. Hey, that sounds pretty good. Why don't we do that? Because that compromises who God is. His whole character now is tweaked. And that's a problem. What else is God just going to tweak? Anybody like to play a game where somebody changes the rules midstream? Well, actually, you only have to have three of these houses and you're in the winner. I'm the winner, yay! You think, what? That's not how you play this game. So much so that God the Father is allowing his son to hang on a cross rather than change the law. That's pretty important and crucial, if you ask me. 1 John 3:4, whoever commits sin also commits lawlessness, and sin is lawlessness. So sin is breaking God's law. We have some more verses on this. God's law is his eternal moral standard, which defines sin and establishes our accountability to God. And I think we have another verse here. Oh, here we go. This kid here is watching TV. He's watching media. He's watching movies. He's watching everything else. And his brain is a sponge, and it's just going in, going in, going in. This father here is investing with his child with the Bible. And sometimes, even if this kid over here is watching something very benign, nature, planet, whatever it is, it can be so fast-paced that by the time you try and switch over and go over here, there's no pictures, Daddy. This is boring, Daddy. Is there something else we can read? Anyway, I got to keep going. God's law is the pathway to freedom and genuine happiness. Love always leads to obedience. If you love me, keep my commandments. This is another key verse. If you love me, keep my commandments. And I think we can insert in there, if you don't love me, don't bother. If you don't love me, don't bother. A lot of times teenagers like to say, well, is this a salvation issue, Pastor? I want to know if this is a salvation issue, whatever the issue is that we're talking about. Is this a salvation issue? I tell them that's the wrong question to be asking. It's the wrong question. I say, if Elizabeth asks me, she's my wife, you haven't figured that out yet, David, can you take out the trash? And I look at her and I say, is this a divorce issue? Excuse me? Is this a divorce issue? And she kind of backs up like, what's your problem? And she says, no, I just, it's starting to stink. I would like you to take out the trash. Well, if it's not a divorce issue, I'm not doing it. That's essentially what we're saying, isn't it? When we say, is this a salvation issue? It's saying, I want to figure out where that line is. I want to do the least possible, and I'm just going to dance on that line. My dad had that phrase. Oh, Dave, you just want to see how close you can get to the line without crossing it. That's what it's showing my mindset to be. And what kind of relationship am I going to have with my wife if I'm constantly saying, is this a divorce issue? I promise you, somewhere along the way, it's going to be a divorce issue. Right? Will you mow the grass? Is this a divorce? You know, on and on and on it goes. Because it reveals in my heart that there's no love, and therefore there's no obedience. And if it's not motivated by love, she doesn't like it either. I got a texting app. Texting is almost becoming old school now. But I had an app that said, now you can program a text to be sent whenever you want to on repeat or whatever. I thought, oh, this might be good. I can program it to remind our Bible studies that we're meeting at such and such a time and all that stuff so I don't forget. And so I said, well, I better try it out on Elizabeth. So I type in, Elizabeth, I love you so much. You're such a great wife. And, you know, I'm so blessed to have you and all this stuff. And I meant it. And I sent it to her. But then I put it on what? Repeat. What are you laughing for? Next day rolls around. Exact same time of the day. You know how texting shows you the last one you got? I don't think I texted her in between. So it's the exact same time, 1:14. She gets the exact same message and says the exact same thing. The first time she called me and said, hey, what are you doing? Oh, that was so sweet. Thank you so much for that text. I really appreciate that. I just like to know you're thinking about me and all that kind of stuff. What do you think she said the second time? She always gets after me when she hears me tell a story. She says, you make it sound like I yell. I don't yell. But it just makes for a better story, right? What are you doing? What do you mean, what am I doing? I was out cutting the grass or something. I'm cutting the grass. Is that okay? No, what is this thing on my phone? And I'm completely clueless. What thing on your phone? Before it finally dawns on me, right? Oh, yeah. She's like, yeah. What is that supposed to mean? So I try to explain, well, there's this repeat thing. And she's like, not cool. Not cool. Why is it not cool? Because it didn't come from where? And I imagine God feels the same way. If you don't love me, don't bother. Don't do it for your pastor. Don't do it for the person next to you. Don't do it for... Do it because you love God. Period. And so I tell people, well, am I supposed to start doing this? Am I supposed to start doing that? Should I change this? Should I change that? I said,

0: Well, you better listen to what God tells you to do. If you're motivated by love, then you better do it. But don't do it for me, because that's not going to last, right? You need to obey because of God. If you love me, keep my commands. In fact, in Isaiah, the first chapter, I believe, or second, he says, I abhor your sacrifices. Why does he abhor their sacrifices? It's not from their heart. And so they're just going over and over and over and killing and slaughtering all these things. And they might even be slaughtering knowing intentionally what they're going to do, or they have the lamb ready to go. And they're not even thinking, they're not even sorry. They're just like, here you go, here's payment for my sin and on the rest. And God, he detests it because it's not from their heart. I think it's the same with our obedience. If it's not from our heart, he doesn't want it. In fact, it probably hurts him, right? Okay, I need to keep going. I obey God not in order to be saved, but because I am saved. Is that true? Now by this we know that we know him if we keep his commandments. You could read it, by this Elizabeth knows that I love her if I take out the trash, if I make my bed, if I clean up my, you know, underwear off the floor, whatever it is. And if I don't do all those things, it's not a tit for tat kind of a thing. It's just, hey, if you truly love me, you're going to, I mean, think back when you first met somebody and you were racking your brain, what can I do to impress this person, to make them smile? Oh, I'll bring them flowers. Oh, I'll write them a note. Oh, I'll do this. I'll do that. Motivated by the heart, and it just melts. Okay, I got to keep going. He who says, I know him and does not keep his commandments is a liar, and the truth is not in him. Grace and law are not contradictory ideas. What is the role of God's law? By the law is the knowledge of sin, and we've kind of touched on that already. So if the devil can do away with the law, hey, there's no sin. Let's forget the law. Let's banish the law. Let's take it out of our schools. Let's take it out of our courtrooms, all the rest. And so if there's no law, I can't do anything wrong. This is great. And if there's no law, I can't feel guilty. I hate feeling guilty. Do you like feeling guilty? I don't like feeling guilty. So let's throw out the law. Perfect. Don't talk about it. I would not have known sin except through the law. Romans 7:7. For I would not have known covetousness unless the law had said, you shall not covet. Okay, you get the idea. So what is the role of grace, you might be asking? Ephesians 2:8-9, for by grace you have been what? Saved through faith, and that not of yourselves. It is the gift of God, not of works, lest anyone should boast. See, there it is. Doesn't matter what I do. Well, what I do for Elizabeth, I'm not trying to prove to her each and every day that we're still married. I'm not trying to do that. I'm trying to show her how much I love her. And how happy I am that we are married. Is there a difference? There's a huge difference. So grace is God's mercy, his pardon, his forgiveness, his power, his love. It's all of those things. In fact, it's even his grace that enables us to do good things and to follow his law. We can't do that by ourselves. God enables us to do that. So it's his grace from start to finish. But we have a part to play in saying, Lord, I want to do these things. Help me to do these things. Help me to walk according to your ways. And it's not just a click of the fingers or a click of the heels or whatever. It takes time. And sometimes it's difficult and challenging. But if we love him, we keep his commandments. Does grace do away with God's law? Well, sometimes you hear that. Do we then make void the law, Paul says in Romans 3:31, through faith? Certainly not. On the contrary, we establish the law. Are we saved by it? No. Should we throw it out? Absolutely not. We need to uphold it. We need to keep it. Why? It's because it's God's protective fence around. It's his safeguard around all these things that are so precious to him. And if I love him, they'll be precious to me too. Does that make sense? What does this picture do? Is it raising anybody's blood pressure? Have you been there? Oh my. Now let me ask you. Y'all have been around long enough. If you have been going under the speed limit, you haven't been trying to fiddle with your phone or anything else, you've been paying perfect attention, you're at 10 and 2, and you're right in between the lines, you haven't crossed anything, you're not distracted, and all of a sudden you see these lights. Do you panic? Maybe. Let me change it up a bit. What if somebody just passed you going 100 miles an hour? You ever had that happen on the interstate or something, and all of a sudden it almost shakes your car? Just, whoa! What in the world? And all of a sudden you see these blue lights. Now how does it make you feel? Yeah. Get him! He went that way! Let's change it again. You're the one going 100 miles an hour. And you see this in your rearview mirror. Now how do you feel? Ruh-roh. This is going to be a problem. And he pulls you over. And you are so guilty. Does anybody know of a place in Western North Carolina where you can drive 100 miles an hour? Please tell me. Nope. Are you guilty? Yes. You are guilty. And you're thinking, well, should I cry? Should I, you know, admit to it? Should I say, I wasn't paying attention? What are you going to say? And the cop comes up there and you just blubber something out. And he somehow has grace on you. Did you deserve the ticket? You deserve your license being revoked. He had grace on you. Now you can still drive to work. So, because you're under grace, you say, thanks, buddy, and you peel out gravel all over his car, and you 100 miles an hour again. I'm under grace! You don't do that. You say, absolutely, officer, thank you so much. I really, really appreciate this. I will what? I will slow down. And I might even wait 10, 15 minutes until you get go. I'm going to let you go first. Go on. No, you go. Okay. And you look in your rearview mirror. Oh, there's a car 10 miles back. I'm just going to wait. That's what grace does. It motivates you to obey. Now, I've had friends that have had the opposite. They were on a motorcycle and they felt like a cop chewed them out and was a jerk and all the rest showed them zero grace. And I wouldn't recommend this, but they went and found another cop on their motorcycle just to outrun them because they were so angry. I believe grace is what really compels us. And when we see and we figure out what Jesus did for us on the cross, and we see that that's for me, in my place, that my sins kept him there, all of those things, when we fully understand that, we say, wow. And if we're by ourselves, we might just be on a heap on the floor, we might just be crying, saying, I'm so sorry. And that compels us to obey. Lord, whatever you ask me to do, I'll do it. Because I don't deserve what you've given to me. Grace. Oh, there's the officer. Does he look gracious? Matthew 5:17, do not think that I come to destroy the law or the prophets. These are Jesus' words. I did not come to destroy, but to fulfill. He didn't come to do away with the law, but to fulfill it. The biggest part of the law that he fulfilled, in fact, there's a book back here, 10 Commandments Twice Removed. What about all these ceremonial laws? Yes, you're right. We don't sacrifice lambs anymore. We don't do that whole ritual anymore. Why? Behold the Lamb of God who takes away the sin of the world. Jesus came and he was the ultimate sacrifice, the ultimate lamb. And so that law was fulfilled. All the ceremonial laws were fulfilled in Christ. But you notice the ceremonial laws are different from the Ten Commandments, and that book explains it beautifully. Ten Commandments God wrote with his finger in stone, hint, hint, hint. The other law was written on parchment paper and put beside, not in the ark. I mean, it had a purpose for a time, but that time has come and been fulfilled in Jesus Christ. But the Ten Commandments are still there. All right. Romans 6:14, for sin shall not have dominion over you, for you are not under law, but under grace. I know I need to be done. What does it mean to be under the law? Well, it means to be under the law as a method of salvation, or it means to be under condemnation of the law because I broke it. And so what's being said here is that we're not under the condemnation of the law. We're free from the condemnation of the law because of what Christ did for us. And so what does it mean to be under grace? To be under grace means that I accept Christ's pardon, receive Christ's forgiveness, and I am filled with his power. Notice all of these are his. Christ's pardon, Christ's forgiveness, his power. I don't add to it with my good works. That's just my response. And so good works don't have to do with whether I'm going to be in heaven or not, but it does show what's in my heart. Elizabeth doesn't keep a checklist. He took the trash out 8 times. I guess we'll stay married. She doesn't do that. But it sure does reveal my heart, doesn't it? And if my heart's in the wrong place, that's a problem. The law reveals our need. Psalm 19:7 says, the law of the Lord is perfect, converting the soul. The law is what drives us to Christ. It helps us to see clearly how desperately we need him. I need to be done. Matthew 22:36-40, teacher, which is the greatest commandment in the law? Jesus said to him, you shall love the Lord your God with all your heart, with all your soul, and with all your mind. People say, see, that's all it's binding anymore. It's not the Ten Commandments. This is the first and great commandment, and the second is like, you shall love your neighbor as yourself. That's it. Love God supremely, and love your neighbor as yourself. But on these two commandments hang all the law and the prophets. What does Jesus mean by that? The Ten Commandments, they all center around those two things. First four, how do you love God? Last six, how do you love fellow man? It fleshes it out. It gives you specifics. It doesn't make any sense that I'm going to care for my neighbor and think of them ahead of myself while I'm committing adultery with their wife, killing their animals, stealing from them, coveting their new truck or whatever. That's not how I treat my neighbor like I want to be treated. And it doesn't make sense that while I'm loving God, I'm using his name in vain and I'm looking and praying to idols and all these other, it doesn't make any sense. And so that's just a summation of these two commands hang all the law and the prophets. The entire law can be summarized into one word, love. There's a summation that covers it all. Okay? Love your God and love your fellow man. Keeping God's law doesn't put you in bondage. It takes you out of bondage. If there's an issue and a sin in your life, you need God to overcome it. Period. You just do. Now, that doesn't mean that there's not a place for counselors or for books or for resources or all those things. All those things come together. But we need to be praying all along the way, Lord, you've got to do this thing. Because I've tried enough times, I can't do it. Bring somebody in my path that can help me do it. Or whatever it is. And he will help us do that. Boy, they keep coming. Exodus 20, verse 2. I am the Lord your God who brought you out of the land of Egypt, out of the house of bondage. Here is this example of God bringing them out of bondage by the blood over the doorpost. And so the Ten Commandments. Thou shalt have no other gods before me. We're going to go fast. Thou shalt not make unto thee any graven images. Number two. Number three. Thou shalt not take the name of the Lord thy God in vain. Number four. Remember the Sabbath day to keep it holy. 6 days shalt thou labor and do all thy work, but the seventh day is the Sabbath of the Lord thy God. Number five. Honor thy father and thy mother. Number six. Thou shalt not kill. Number seven. Thou shalt not commit adultery. Number eight, thou shalt not steal. Number nine, thou shalt not bear false witness against thy neighbor. And number 10, thou shalt not covet. If you really analyze these, I wish we had more time. Each of those is so rich and so deep and so full. And it's the simplest way to put it. How would you summarize for all of humanity, follow these and you're going to be okay, and get it to fit on two rocks in your garden? That'd be hard to do. And you could list all the do this, do this, do this, do this, do this, do this, do this. You'd need like a pile of rocks. God summarizes in just two stones, very simply, do these things, and you'll be happier, more fulfilled, you'll stay out of trouble, you won't feel guilty all the time, you'll be rested. Anyway, Psalm 111, 7 to 9, the works of his hands are verity and justice, all his precepts are sure, they stand fast forever and ever, and he has commanded his covenant forever. Satan lost heaven because of disobedience, Adam and Eve lost Eden because of disobedience as well. And Hebrews 8:10, for this is the covenant that I will make with the house of Israel after those days, says the Lord. I will put my laws in their mind and write them on their hearts, and I will be their God, and they shall be my people. That's what he wants for you and I. So we don't have to go back and refer to the Ten Commandments. It's here and it's here. Not just here, but it's also here. We're motivated right here in our heart. God will have a last day people whose law is written in their hearts and minds. How do we know? Back to Revelation 14:12. Here is the patience of the saints. Here are those, and what does it say? Who ignore the commandments of God. Is that what it says? Who get choosy about the commandments of God. Who follow them according to what fits them best. No, here are the patience of the saints. Here are those who keep the commandments of God and the faith of Jesus. And then again, Revelation 22:14. Blessed. What does it mean to be blessed? Who wants to be blessed? Everybody wants to be blessed. It says, blessed are those who do his commandments, that they may have the right to the tree of life and may enter through the gates into the city. Last book. Last chapter, blessed are those that keep the commandments, not forgotten. And you might wonder, okay, I thought this was a Revelation seminar. Why are we harping on the Ten Commandments? I've heard that, yada, yada, yada. Keep coming. Because the Ten Commandments have a pivotal part to play in the book of Revelation. A very pivotal part to play. And we're going to get into more prophecy. We're going to get into more complicated topics. We're going to get into all of these things. But if you don't have this foundation and understand this topic, it's just going to kind of go, phew. So the reason we're studying it is because the law is a major character in the book of Revelation. Does that make sense? major character in the book of Revelation. To close, over in Cambodia, because of years and years and years of multiple wars, there's areas like this. Danger. Landmines. And they rope off an entire area because they haven't been able to comb it, and the jungle's so thick, they don't know if there's a mine underneath there. It looks like a metal part of a wheel, if you've ever worked on brakes, like a drum, and then there's a little push pin at the top that's maybe this tall, and you're walking through the jungle, you don't even realize it. Ho! And it goes off. Hello, hello? And there are people that, in fact, I put down in my notes here, Cambodia has some 40,000 amputees, highest in the world. And estimated there are some 6 million mines from 3 decades of war. So if you go to Cambodia and you see this, or the Cambodian Landmine Museum, how terrible is that? I bring this up for this very simple reason. The earth that we live in is filled with landmines. Filled with them. What kind of a God would we serve if he said, go play, have fun? No, we serve a God that says there's landmines out there. And I don't want you to end up being an amputee. I don't want you to get your leg blown off or your arm blown off. I don't want you to die. And so I'm warning you. I'm telling you about these things. And if you place this hedge of protection around them, you won't get hurt. And so we have the Ten Commandments, like this sign right here, danger, mines. What does God know? What does that sign know? And people go running off. And you look all around you, there's examples of people hitting landmines. And I bet you for everyone that steps on one, you can look back at the Ten Commandments and says, you know, if they just would have done this. I'm not trying to be judgmental, but if they just would have done this, they wouldn't be in that position, right? Every time I've been in that position and blown off something, it's because I ignored the sign. Dear Heavenly Father, your Holy Spirit has been tugging on us tonight. And Lord, I believe, that you have given us your law out of love. That you long to protect us from so many things that are out to hurt us in this world. And you knew that. And we can either follow the lies of the devil or think that we've come up with it, or we can surrender to your way and admit that you know what is best. Lord, that's the choice that's before us tonight. So I pray that you will give us the courage to surrender to you just now in the quietness of this moment. Lord, we're not perfect. We sinned just this afternoon. We thought things we shouldn't have thought. But your grace is sufficient, and we can ask for forgiveness, and you will cleanse us. You will restore us. You will empower us to be more like you and to have your character implanted in our minds and in our hearts. Grant us that through the power of your Holy Spirit tonight. In your name we pray. Amen.
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14: G'day, my name's Lloyd Grolleman and I'm the Aussie pastor. 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

If you have ever wondered what the word remnant means in Revelation, this is it. These are the ones who survived the first horse, and they're saying, we'll try the second and third and fourth horse. I'll tell you, this is actually my most difficult presentation for a couple of reasons. It's almost always after potluck, after the meal. So the only thing that's worse than running against the clock is running against brains that are slowly losing their blood going to the stomach. You know what I mean? So that's right. So it's easy for me to stand up and be losing it. It's worse when you're sitting down and losing it. But anyways, I don't know if you did not get a copy of one of these. This is a summary of what we're talking about. And I'll be very honest with you. My wife much prefers if I just forgo the PowerPoint and just preach from the open Bible. I love that. But there's just so much information to share with you. That's why I go with the PowerPoint. So we are going to go quickly. We're going to go real quickly. But that's okay because you're going to have all this information either on your DVD or on the YouTube program. So you're going to have all this. You have to promise me if we bow our heads for prayer, you will wake up afterwards, okay? I know how the food's going to start working. Let's pray. Well, Heavenly Father, we have had a wonderful Sabbath. We have looked at Daniel 9 this morning. We saw what was changing with taking you out of verse 27 there and replacing that with the Antichrist. We saw how the same thing is happening with the first horse. Obviously, the second, third, and fourth horses are no less important. And so, Lord, as we come back together here, I ask that your Spirit will keep us alert, that we can move quickly through this in such a way that it is still understandable, and that we understand what the message is that you are trying to share with us, your church. We pray this in your name. Amen. Okay. So, this is where we left. Now, I look back here and I see the bright lights. I guess you don't have the bright lights in your eyes back there. So, hopefully you can see the screen okay. We talked about the opening story this morning. And so, here's the question. If the first rider is Christ, who's the second rider and what message does he have? Now, if you think about this for just a moment, when you go to many of the current evangelical preachers, they're preaching the Antichrist as the first horseman. And then as a result, they preach the Antichrist as the second, third, and fourth horseman as well, or his work. So naturally, I ask the question, if Christ is the rider, I mean, if the biblical evidence points to Christ as the rider of the first horse, I mean, is it possible that the second horseman could also be Christ? So let's take a look at the biblical evidence here today. Okay, second seal. If you have your Bibles, Revelation 6, verse 3 and 4. It's so much better if you're looking at your Bible. I am one of those who gladly takes my red pen and I make notes in my Bible, so I have those notes in the future. But second seal, Revelation 6, 3 and 4. When he opened the second seal, I heard the second living creature say, come and see, another horse, fiery red, went out. It was granted to the one who sat on it to take peace from the earth and that people should kill one another. And there was given to him a great sword. If there is one seal that really gets messed up by just the average reader, I think it's this one. Let's take a look at the evidence. First of all, in most of your Bibles, you will find the word kill. The Greek word is svazo, and in some of your translations that you have, you're going to find that the word is better slay. And you'll see why that difference is so important in a little bit. Now notice Mounts. Mounts is a commentator, not Avanus, just a commentator. He says, this is not the normal word. In fact, I even put up here, apatino, that is the normal word. And it's used later on in the fourth rider. Now, I'll tell you why that's important. When I see these two different Greek words, that tells me that John has a specific message. Why not just use one Greek word in both places? If he uses two different Greek words, then obviously those two Greek words, having different meanings, are in those seals for a reason. It goes back to our first horse this morning.
Why does he not use a royal diadema on the first horse in the seal? Because that's not where the king is talked about. This is where he's doing his conquering victory work. And so he's using the victory wreath. Now we come to here, we find out it's not just the word kill. And some of our newer translations, some of your Bibles will say slay. Now, this is a little bit different because we had to put the slides up here so you get everything at one time, whereas originally I had the slides set up where you would see some information and then you get more added. So it's kind of coming up here a little bit different than normal. But Strong's Concordance, everybody here should know what the Strong's Concordance is. Strong's Concordance, the word spousal means to butcher, especially in sacrifice. And so what I do is I put that big black sacrifice on there. It's a sacrifice. Hold that thought. That's not me. That's your concordance telling you this word is related to sacrifice. Let's go a step further. We're looking now at the context of the second seal, and this is where the NIV Bible is helpful. You see, the Lamb in heaven in Revelation 5, he was svazod. He was slain. Then we come to the second rider. We have the same word, svazo, slain. Then we come over here to the fifth seal, where we see the altar underneath this, the altar with the souls underneath. They are slain. But notice, the fourth rider, John purposely does not use the word svazo. He uses the word apatino, which simply means to kill. Just the fact that you see that should tell you John is trying to tell me something. He's using a certain word here for slay, a certain word here for slay, a certain word here for slay. Over here, he does not, because he's very specific with what he's trying to get across as far as a message. So in all these different ones, we have the word sacrifice, sacrifice, sacrifice, not the fourth horse. Now, this word svazo used only one time outside the book of Revelation. It's used in 1 John. It's talking about when Cain slayed his brother Abel. Cain, who was the evil one, slew svazo, his brother. And for what reason did he slay svazo him? Because his deeds were evil and his brothers were righteous. The context, slain over his sacrifice. It was over the issue of worship. The only time that word is used outside of Revelation is in the context of worship and the righteous being slain by the wicked. Going further, another evidence in the second seal, it says he was given a great sword. Check this out. If you have the NIV Bible, it says it was a large sword. Well, that's what the Bible says, or the NIV says. Let's look a little further here. We go back to the Strong's Concordance. The Strong's Concordance says that this is a machaira, and they actually give the word knife, not sword, as their main example. Going a little bit further here, we go to the Vines Dictionary. It tells us that this is a short sword or a dagger. And if we go to the Theological Dictionary, it tells us that this is used by the Old Testament priest to slay animals for sacrifice. That's why I put that word in black again, sacrificial, across there. You see, every single one of these should be telling you John is using something sacrificial with each one of these words that he's using. You just look at the text in the English, you would not necessarily know that unless you had slay in your Bible, someone else has kill in their Bible, and you say, well, it's interesting that our Bibles have two different words. Now you know why. Now, evidence number three, the second throne creature. It says, when he opened the second seal, I heard the second beast. Well, I want to go backwards for a moment, something we did not talk about this morning. Who was the beast that opened the first seal? First seal, in your Bibles. Now, when I saw the Lamb open the first seal, I heard one of the first four living creatures saying with a voice like thunder, come and see. If you go back in your Bibles to Revelation 4, two chapters earlier, the four living creatures were introduced. And here's how they were introduced. They are around the throne, the first one a lion, the second one a calf, the third one a man, the fourth one an eagle. So, when we're looking at this, it says, around the heavenly throne, a lion, a calf is the second one. Now, that's why I make the note up here. Unlike the lion, the man, or the eagle, this second creature, the ox calf, is the only one of the four that is also a sacrificial animal.
every piece of evidence keeps on pointing to something that has to do with sacrifice. Who are these four creatures? Here we have a picture of a stained glass window, the four creatures with the lamb in the center. Going back to Ezekiel, that's where you read about these creatures, the face of a man, a face of a lion, a face of an ox, a face of an eagle. It goes all the way back to Ezekiel and his vision. Then we also find out this is from the sanctuary. Look at this. The Lord said to Moses and Aaron, the Israelites are to camp around the tent of the sanctuary, some distance from it, each man under his own standard or emblem with the banner or flag of his family. On the east, toward the sunrise, the divisions of the camp of Judah are to encamp underneath their standard. You've probably seen this before. This is kind of basic sanctuary. And here we have the standards. Let's see. Up here we have the eagle, and there we have the lion, and here we have the face of a man, and here we have the ox. In Revelation, it's all about the sanctuary. Seven candlesticks, priests, breastplates, elders of bowls, incense, slain lamb. The whole book is all about the sanctuary. Now notice here in Revelation 5, see the lion of the tribe of Judah. He is able to open the scroll. Then I saw the lamb looking as if it had been slain, standing in the center of the throne, encircled by the four living creatures. You good Seventh-day Adventists, you already know that the sanctuary pointed to the Messiah, Jesus Christ. If everything about the sanctuary pointed to the Messiah, wouldn't the standards that were around the sanctuary also be pointing to the Messiah? But we don't even have to guess. Let's keep on going further. Now, this is about Romans. The Romans themselves had standards. And now the Romans, upon the flight of the seditious into the city and upon the burning of the holy house itself, brought their ensigns or banners to the temple. They had their own standards for temples. Brought it to the temple, set them over against this eastern gate, and there did they offer sacrifices to them. Now, here's William Barclay. Great, well-known commentator. The earliest and the fullest identification was made by the Bishop of Lyons, Irenaeus, in about 170. He held that the four living creatures represented four aspects of the work of Jesus Christ, which in turn represented the four Gospels. Hey, he's teaching the same thing we as Seventh-day Adventists teach. When I was in England, I thought it was so neat. I walked into this very old church, and here was this old altar with all of these four living creatures. They were in the wood, carved right in with the Bible that would go right in the center. So right in the center, you would have Christ, the Lamb, the Word, and then the four living creatures all around there. Notice Stephen Haskell, one of our Adventist early commentators, those living creatures as they surround the throne reflect the character of God. Do you see how they're pulling the four living creatures and their different faces close to Christ, having something to do with Christ? Here, Dr. Lauren Nelson, he's a ministerial director, our former ministerial director at the Michigan Conference. These are characteristics of Jesus. So here's the point. Second seal, the knife, sacrificial. The animal, second one, sacrificial. The very death, not kill, slay, sacrificial. Everything here points to sacrifice. Now, one more piece of evidence. The writer takes peace. And this is where so many people read this text so quickly, they do not actually catch what it's saying. Here it says, power was given to the writer that sat thereon to take peace from the earth, and there was given unto him this great sword. Notice, speaking of Jesus, Matthew 10, Jesus said, think not that I am come to send peace on the earth. I came not to send peace, but a sword. Now, here's what Tim LaHaye does, and this is what most evangelicals do. They say the first horseman is the Antichrist, so obviously all the other ones are also Antichrist. My question is, if Christ is the rider on the first horse, could he also be the rider on the second seal? And would his ministry have anything to do with sacrifice? I mean, the answer is so obvious, so obvious. And there stood a lamb as though it had been slain. Revelation 5, just before you open up to the four horsemen, Revelation 5, the same Greek word. Jesus Christ was not just killed, he was slain. He was a sacrifice. And so in Revelation 5, when you read about him being victorious, it's based on the cross, which is what we talked about earlier today when we talked about wearing that Stephanos throne or Stephanos crown with the thorns in it. Also, he's the high priest of the sanctuary. We know this. I mean, all of Revelation is about Jesus Christ and his work in the heavenly sanctuary.
Hebrews 8, again, we talk about Christ being the minister of the sanctuary. It's all about sanctuary. The fact is, the features of the second rider perfectly match Christ's ministry as our high priest in the heavenly sanctuary. So, if we just stop there and take a breath, here's the summary. First seal, gospel victory. Second seal, sacrifice, personal surrender. They also go together in the New Testament. Notice what Paul says in 1 Corinthians 15. He starts off with the gospel. Then he brings in the dying daily. The dying daily is what we do. The dying daily is not just dying. The dying daily is sacrifice. And thereby gain the victory Nike through Jesus. He brings in the same word. He brings in Nike in relationship to the gospel and to sacrifice. Now, this, of course, leaves the question, because people often say, or believers often say, well, you know, we have to die to Christ. Well, what exactly does that mean? I like the way Romans puts it. Present your bodies as a living sacrifice, which is your spiritual worship. Offer up spiritual sacrifices. Here's Jesus' words. Take up your cross daily. Here's a pretty strong statement. Christians should reflect carefully before sacrificing their souls on the altar of the world's entertainment. Huh. You don't often think of necessarily offering yourself as a sacrifice to the world. But yet it's either the world or it's Christ. And the two are diametrically opposed. Billy Graham, the seals are primarily a call to repentance. Matthew Henry, Christ goes on, now notice how he blends the first and second seals. Christ goes on conquering in the work of sanctification. The sanctification, if you will, Pastor, is each one of us coming daily to the altar, each one of us daily coming to the cross. I love how Ellen White puts it. She blends here the second seal with the first seal. We need to repent constantly that we may be constantly victorious. Hey, boy, she just made it really easy. How do I have victory? Start off with prayer. Start off with Jesus. Give my life over to him at the beginning of each day. It doesn't do me much good if I get to the end of the day and then come, you know, on my knees and say, well, Lord, I made it today. That's not what he's looking for. He's looking to be the one who's in us, who helps us being victorious daily. Message of the second seal, daily surrender and going repentance. Oh, and then there was this one. Evidence number five. Who's actually doing the killing? The text does not say that the rider with the sword is doing the killing. It says the people should kill one another. In the Amplified Bible, it says men slaughtered one another, using that word svazo. Here's Jesus. You will be hated of all men for my sake. They may persecute you. A man's enemies shall be those of his own household. In other words, accepting the cross and surrendering our lives to Jesus may result in persecution. And history confirms, just like it did with the first seal, what we're talking about. In the first seal, the gospel advanced victoriously. Under the second seal, we as a church in our Revelation seminars, we've always explained, soon after, the church began to suffer persecution. Tertullian, the blood of the martyrs is the seed of the church. Second seal, we have the cross, we have surrender, we have self-sacrifice, and we have persecution. And so there it is. Victory, how do we become victorious? Christ has shown us how. It's all about the cross. So I take a breath. Are you still with me? Okay. The food, we're okay with the food? It's lasting, okay. I told you, Pastor, this is why I call this group the remnant. They're still hanging in there, okay? Okay, it's a lot of information. Oh, but please, remember, do take one of these afterwards. It's so simply written here for everyone, and this will all be on the DVD afterwards or the program, so you can go back and look at this. Okay, third seal in your Bibles, Revelation 1, 2, 3, 4, 5, and 6. Revelation 5 and 6. When he opened the third seal, I heard the third beast say, come and see, and behold, a black horse, and he that sat on him had a pair of balances in his hand. I heard a voice in the midst of the four beasts say, a measure of wheat for a penny, and three measures of barley for a penny, and see thou hurt not the oil and the wine. Okay, so under the first white horse, we had victory, we had gospel. Now we have just the opposite. We have black,
And the conditions in the seal, just reading it, you already know we're looking at a famine condition and some sort of warning here. Now, the red is a little hard. Can you see the red lettering okay? All right. So now, check this out. We have the wheat and the barley. We have the oil, olives and the grapes. And here's the various interpretations. Some people will say, well, the wheat equals the word of God. And the oil represents the Holy Spirit. And the wine represents Christ's blood. And the barley, barley is a cheap grain. How can we apply a cheap grain to Christ? Now, I don't know about you. I'm not satisfied with an interpretation that I am only 75% comfortable with. That's not what I want to present. I want to keep on studying it out. Something tells me that when John first wrote this to the churches, that wasn't his intention. And I think we can prove that. Now, notice here in these books, these are all Adventist books. He says that those things are worldly goods. He says they represent spiritual life. He says they're corrupt religion. Wow, we're kind of all over the board here, aren't we? Okay. All right. Oh, look at this. Mervyn Maxwell writes, these are staple foods in ancient times. Can I say, duh? Isn't that easiest? These were foods back then. Let's just go with the natural flow of it here. We have the wheat and the barley, we have the olive and the grapes. My question is, why are they divided that way? In your Bible, it says that the wheat and the barley have been suffering, the olive and grapes, not yet. Why are they divided that way? And there's only one explanation. And the one explanation is the same one that any one of the people in the early church hearing the revelation for the first time would have understood. And there it is. Over here we have the barley harvest. You know, all those crops, shallow crops. Those are in the spring. And over here in the fall, we have the harvest of the fruit, which includes your olives and such. They're two different times of the year. So we have wheat and barley over here, and we have the olives and the grapes over here. In fact, wait a minute. Oh, check this out. This one is suffering a famine. This one, the Bible tells us we don't know what's going to happen to that one. And immediately after that one, the Jews will be celebrating the Day of Atonement, the Day of Judgment at the end of the world, or the end of the year. Now, it also mentions balances in your text. It tells us that a measure or a loaf of bread now costs a penny, which is a day's wage. That's a bad situation. That's a famine situation. But we should not lose sight of the fact that those people who first heard the book of Revelation read to them also understood that a famine was an Old Testament covenant curse for being unfaithful. Right out of Leviticus. Is the hint too obvious? So what's the big deal about a famine? Look at the book of Joel. Famine condition, because they were disobedient to the covenant. As a result, no crops, and as a worse result, the sanctuary closed. If there's no one in the sanctuary, how are your sins forgiven? And suddenly we have a pretty serious message. No forgiveness for sin. Here's the prophet. Well, you vine dressers, because the harvest of the field has perished, the grain offering and the drink offering, that's both of them. That's both the spring and the fall. They have both been cut off from the house of the Lord. The priests mourn who minister to the Lord. Consecrate a fast. Turn to me. Repent. Wow. Now, how would the early Christian understand the third seal? Well, first of all, they would have understood there's two harvests. They would understand that the first harvest was hurt. That's the famine. They would understand, of course, that this was based on unfaithfulness in the covenant relationship in the past. They would understand that the final harvest is nearing. And they would understand that the Day of Judgment or Day of Atonement immediately follows that. In fact,
those balances, that should tell us something. We all know about the balances there in Daniel 5 with the king, but as we go throughout the Bible, we find that the balances were often used to talk about people's character in the light of God. The Christian has entered into a covenant relationship with Christ. Revelation is written to the church, Christ our high priest, and there is a universal day of atonement. These are basic things we've talked about. But notice here, Revelation 14, behold, a white cloud, and on the cloud sat one like the Son of Man, having on his head a golden crown. We read this morning. And in his hand a sharp sickle. Another angel came out of the temple, crying with a loud voice to him who sat in the cloud, thrust in your sickle and reap, for the time has come for you to reap, for the harvest of the earth. Who's doing the reaping? We just don't like to use the name Jesus out loud when it comes to serious things. But it's him. Probation is about to close. Characters are being weighed. All will be eternally judged. Oh, and by the way, we were just talking about the faces of the living creatures. Now, the face of the living creature, the first one is a lion. So it kind of makes sense in your Bible that when the first living creature introduces the white horse, it says he has the voice of thunder. None of the other three faces would match that. And then you just saw in your Bibles a few moments ago that the second creature introducing the second bloody red seal happened to be the ox. The only one of the four that is also sacrificial. And now the third one, we have the face as a man. Now that's very interesting because as this seal is warning us that the Day of Atonement is coming, well, there's only one high priest in the book of Revelation. And that high priest is a man. None of the other three faces would fit this. Christ, a man, is our high priest ministering for us in the heavenly sanctuary. Oh, and then, of course, we don't want to forget history. We've been teaching history all these years. History confirms the prophecy. The church began to compromise with paganism and man-made tradition, sinking into spiritual, more black darkness. Here, Tim LaHaye, I like the fact that he really lays out the very things that the church started doing. It began to worship images. The earthly priesthood came in. The sale of indulgences. The doctrine of purgatory. And tradition equal to the Bible. And so here's my questions. Am I coming to the altar daily? Is the gospel still powerful in my life? Am I experiencing daily victories? Is there a zeal within me to lead others to salvation or to fuller truth? You see, when we start looking at the seals this way, this is so different. I mean, Pastor, for years we've just been talking history, history, history. But what if there's a Jesus behind all this? What if he is the writer? Now, over lunch, some of you mentioned you had never heard that somebody was suggesting that the rider on the white horse is the Antichrist. I will guarantee you this. If you start studying with good Bible students, I mean, people who know their Bibles, if you start studying with people who are not Seventh-day Adventists, who are good Bible students, you will be faced with these very things when you come to Revelation. Those Christians know their Bibles. We may not believe the same, but that does not mean that they are not good Bible students. I start studying with somebody, first horse. I start studying with somebody, Daniel 9. They understand there's a rapture. They understand there's 7 years of tribulation at the end. They understand that this is all about the Antichrist. If you start studying with people, I'll tell you what, it will force you to study your Bible like you've never studied before. Don't be afraid of people who know their Bibles well. That's a blessing to you. The fourth horse. Who does this horseman represent? And why are there only four? And your Bibles begin with verse 7. When he had opened the fourth seal, I heard the voice of the fourth beast say, come and see. And I looked, and behold, a pale horse, and his name that sat on him was death, and hell followed with him. And the power was given unto them, and the fourth part of the earth to kill with sword, and with hunger, and with death, and the beasts of the earth. If you know your Old Testament, this should be jumping out at you. Question, what does this writer possibly have to do with the church? Well, here's our first evidence, and it's a big one. It takes up most of the text. Sword, hunger or famine, death, plague or pestilence, wild beast. Where have we seen all of these before? There's only two passages in the Old Testament. Here's one of them. Ezekiel 14,
21. For thus says the Lord God, how much more when I send my four severe judgments against who? This is a message to the church. This is a message to the church. Now, from over there across the pond, I think that's what you call the ocean over here, isn't it? The pond between you and me. I'm sitting here, I'm listening to Pastor Lloyd. Pastor Lloyd's talking about spiritual Israel. We are spiritual Israel. We like the sound of that. Oh, we're not like ancient Israel. No, we would not do the things they did. We've learned from their mistakes. We're spiritual Israel. But wait a minute. If this was a message to Israel, and this is being lifted out of the Old Testament, brought over here to the New Testament, and put in the context of the church, then this message is for you and me. Sword, famine, wild beast, and plague to cut off man and beast from it. Here's Jeremiah. I will send the sword, the famine, and the pestilence upon them until they are destroyed from the land which I gave or promised to them and their forefathers. So the question here is, who is God speaking to? Answer, his covenant people and faithful Israel. I mean, that's just pretty clear. Now, here, from our Symposium Revelation, our evidence book here, Dr. Lon Riddell writes, in John's Apocalypse, all the Old Testament promises, oh, we like those. Old Testament promises, we like those. All the Old Testament promises, oh, and threats, are transformed into blessings and curses of Jesus Christ. You see, we don't preach this. It is far easier to preach church history. This stuff gets personal. If we leave Jesus out of it and we just talk about church history, oh, we can tell people, hey, this is where the church went wrong way back then. And if you want to be on the right side today, come here, be here on Sabbath morning. But this gets personal. Do you really want to be spiritual Israel? Are you really in a covenant relationship? Are you and I really being faithful in our relationship? How comfortable are we with the name spiritual Israel knowing all this? Oh, and then notice that word kill. Remember under the second seal, it was the word slay, sphazo? No more. There was a time under the second seal that we could surrender ourselves as living sacrifices. When you come to the fourth horse, it's all done. It's all done. Here, the word kill, apoktino, no longer sacrificial sphazo slain in the second seal, the opportunity to repent, that's long gone. Oh, and then the sword, it's not even the Machaira knife anymore. It's not the knife that the priests use. It has nothing to do with sacrifice. Now we have the Remphia sword. This is the longer sword. This is the same sword that's used for execution. But wait a minute. Who is the one that wields the sword? Who's carrying the sword? Who's using this sword? Well, Revelation tells us, Revelation chapter 19, and the rest of the wicked were killed with the Remphia sword that came out of the mouth of him, capital H, came out of him who was on the white horse. Ephesians, the sword, which is really the Machaira knife of the Spirit, which is the word of God, and then Hebrews, for the word of God is sharper than any two-edged Machaira sword, discerning the intents of the heart, but then Revelation, Christ executes his judgment with the Remphia. The reason I put these texts up for you is I want you to

and eternal hell follow in the wake of his actions? Well, you can imagine that's the question I often get. Even before I study the second and third horsemen, I'll often have people say, but Jim, you're not going to suggest that the fourth rider is Jesus. Who alone has authority over eternal life and death? It's not the Antichrist. It's not the Antichrist. I am alive forevermore. I have the keys of hell and death. Notice the message to the seven churches. We don't talk about this. When we do a presentation on Revelation, we're not talking about repentance. We're talking about church history in the seven churches. Notice how personal. Seven churches, over and over again, repent, repent, repent, repent, repent. We don't talk about that in our Revelation seminars. This is personal. Seven trumpets. Notice what happens after the four horsemen are all done. In the following section of the seven trumpets, we come right back to that same word, repent. But the rest of mankind who were not apokatino killed by these plagues did not repent. And they did not repent of their murders or their sorceries or their sexual morality or their thefts. If you have not repented under the seven churches, well, the next time repentance comes up is in the trumpets. They would not repent. They would not reply. They would not respond to Jesus' personal messages in the seven churches. So, who is the fourth horseman? Here's my questions for you. I'll let you decide. We have a TV station back in the States. It's called Fox News. And their famous little line is, we report, you decide. I just report. I'll let you decide. Here's my questions. Is it not Christ who possesses the keys of hell and death? I think you can answer that. Do not the rejecters of the gospel flee from the wrath of the Lamb in Revelation 6? It's in your Bible. Is it not Christ who uses the same Ramphias sword to destroy all wickedness in Revelation 19? Yes, it is. Is the new covenant not born out of Christ's blood? True. Does not the destiny of every soul lie with Christ, not the Antichrist? Absolutely. I found this very interesting. Joseph Trafton. But the references to death and Hades reminds the reader that Jesus has the keys to death and Hades. For the attentive reader, then, the section containing the first four seals, that's the four horsemen, begins and ends with Jesus. William Hendrickson, More Than Conquerors, it would not surprise us if here too the second, fourth riders are subservient to the first. They are Christ's instruments for the refining and strengthening of his people. Dr. Kenneth Strand from our Andrews University, the breaking of the seals would therefore represent successive steps or means by which God, through Christ, acts in preparing the world for judgment. And this is my best attempt to summarize the wording here. It's reasonable to conclude that the fourth horseman's activity is based on Christ's authority and entirely under his control. Since he does hold the keys of death and Hades, he is intimately involved. Well, there you have it. Revelation's opening story. By having this up here now, you'll have this on your DVD. Let's see, it started this morning with the first seal. Jesus, victor, seven churches, overcome, Nike, as I overcame. How, Lord, did you do that? I prevailed, I Nike'd through my sacrifice, Svazo. As a sacrificial lamb, I am the one who can take the seven sealed scroll and open it. Four horses, beginning with the white one. The lion introduces the white one. This rider goes forth. He has conquered. Nike. It's all about faith. He wears the victor Stephanos that began at the cross. The Stephanos is what Jesus also wears in 14:14. The next creature, the ox, a sacrificial one, under a blood-red horse. The Machaira, the priestly knife, Svazo, priestly death, sacrificial death. The words of Jesus, deny self, take up your cross daily, surrender,

Paul, become living sacrifices. And the warning, persecution may follow. The text, they killed one another. Then the face of a man introduced with the black horse. The spring crops, famine. Fall, we don't know what the end will be because it's a personal decision. I don't know what your personal decision will be. Balances. The day of judgment follows the fall harvest. And then finally, the ego. Very interesting. If you check your Bible concordance, you'll find that the word eagle and the word vulture is the same word, atos. It depends on the context. In some places in the New Testament, Christ is like an eagle. But in some places in the New Testament, the work of Christ is one that's associated with vultures around the carcass. Apoktino, just a plain death. Rimphia, just a plain deadly sword. The judgments come right from the Old Testament, lifted right out. Crazy, isn't it? And we thought four horses are just about church history. We had it so well memorized. And then all it took was just one person raising his hand there in the church and saying, "So, Mr. Merrills, what are you saying, that the Antichrist was guiding the church?" I'll tell you what, as a Seventh-day Adventist young person who went through academy, it was really troubling when I could not get beyond Revelation 6. It was a real blessing and a change for my life when I met Dr. John Pauline at the Andrews Seminary. I was there when he did his dissertation on the trumpets, and six of us were selected to sit in on his dissertation and to put it to work. His dissertation was twofold. The first half of his dissertation, and it really should have been just one dissertation because the thing was just so large, but the first half of his dissertation was, how do we interpret Revelation? And then the second part of his dissertation was, here, let's try it with the seven trumpets. That's a real challenge to Adventists. And there were six of us in the room, and our assignment was to pick some part of Revelation to apply his dissertation. And I immediately went for the four horsemen because I couldn't find the answers in our Adventist books. Nobody even talked about the rider. And even today, what I've put up here on the board, we have Mark Finley and we have John Pauline, who will come out and tell you the rider on the white horse is Jesus Christ, but they don't give you a reason for their explanation. I can take you down to the Christian bookstore and we can open up the eye candy books. And there, they'll give you reasons. And the next thing you know, you're on to Red Russia with the second seal. So it was a blessing that the Lord put me in that place. Here's the crazy part. There's nothing hard about what I've shown you. The first thing I did was what Dr. Pauline was suggesting. Why don't you just read the text? I mean, really read it. Don't depend on the NIV or the King James or any other translation. What did they actually say? What were the Greek words? I mean, today we can go on the computer, we can open up a Bible concordance. Within seconds, you can see the words. That's all we had to do to start. And then all I've done here, and this is not rocket science, all I've done is taken the time to go back through and start writing down, well, what did this Adventist author say? And what did this Adventist author? And, you know, I get excited, Pastor Lloyd, when I share this with other pastors, because other pastors just haven't had the time to sit down and do an exhaustive study in just one topic like this. But I'll tell you what, I do believe this. I don't think you'll ever look at Revelation the same way again. And now that you have looked at how we have studied the four horsemen and their messages, I suspect that you might be wondering about some other passages of Revelation.
It couldn't all be church history, or it would not have made sense to the people that the revelation was first given. Oh, and those people? Let's see, those were mothers with children, farmers, tradesmen. They weren't Bible scholars. This wasn't given to us to be hard. For us, the only hard part is committing time to study God's word. I hope this has been a blessing to you. I hope you have learned something. If you've only learned one thing new today, I'll be more than happy. Brother Lloyd and I were talking on Facebook one day, and I think he has figured out by now, if a church says, yeah, you can come here and preach, I'm going to find a way to get there, even if it is halfway around the world. But I love taking this message around. I love for people to understand that when they open the book of Revelation and they read the initial words, this is the revelation of Jesus Christ, that in fact, it is the revelation of Jesus Christ. And so if today, if through any of these messages, I have opened your eyes just a little bit more to what the Holy Spirit has been trying to say, and if today, if you walk out of here knowing that there's a reason why you don't believe in the Antichrist in Daniel 9 and the Antichrist in Revelation 6, and that in fact this book is about Jesus and his church, and that the message is absolutely personal for each one of us, then that 14-hour flight over here will have been well worth it. I know you're all comfortable, but would you mind standing with me as we have closing prayer? Oh, gracious Lord. Just the fact that we have the technology to fly around the world and study together and over the internet, what a blessing. Lord, I prayed at the beginning, and I pray again that everything that I have said and said here during the presentation today is exactly what your Holy Spirit would have me say. Lord, I thank you for this wonderful opportunity to meet all these wonderful people, to meet the people of Australia and the people of Sydney in particular. Lord, I thank you for the friendship that has just grown with Pastor Lloyd and I over, of all things, you know, Facebook here. But Lord, I don't care who it is in this room, myself and Pastor Lloyd included, may we keep your word and the study of your word and our interest in your word. But Lord, I pray that your Holy Spirit would just give us a craving to know more. And most of all, Lord, don't let it stop with us. Let us be the instruments. May your victory be strong through us. May our lives be the reason that people want to reach out to you for their help. May people see in us something that is different. Oh, Lord, we've had a beautiful Sabbath together. And I pray now for your Holy Spirit to continue to guide each one of us as we continue to pray and grow and study. Until that day, Lord, when we come together as the great 144,000, the great multitude standing before the throne. Until that day, Lord, be with us. And may you find each one of us standing for you in true faith. In your name we pray. Amen.

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8: Welcome back to 10 Minute Marriage, tips to keep you hitched. And that's what I am looking for, looking to stay hitched, learning from my brothers, Dr. Phil.
9: Well, we've got an extremely special guest in the studio today.
8: This guy looks like the guy from that other show called Perfect Storm.
9: Yeah, it looks like him.
6: He's an extremist.
9: Yeah, that guy. We wouldn't get him on, but we'll get this guy instead.
8: Extreme 10 Minute Marriage Tips today. We've changed the name of the show. Thanks for joining us.
9: Yeah.
8: Marriage, spiritual leadership.
9: Look, I got a verse to start us all off.
8: Let's hear it.
9: This is a controversial verse, okay?
6: That's where you bring me in, isn't it?
9: This is why I got you here, Justin.
6: You're throwing me under the bus here.
9: 1 Corinthians 11, verse 3. But there is one thing I want you to know. Just one thing he wants us to know, right? The head of every man is Christ. The head of every woman is man. And the head of Christ is God. So today we're talking about spiritual leadership in the home. Now, often my wife gets frustrated at me if I don't lead in worship. She really wants me to lead in worship. She really wants to come in and and me to be that spiritual leader. She doesn't like to call the worship. She doesn't like to, you know, which she doesn't mind doing the worship, but she really got that deep thing. That's why I wanted to talk about this today. And I wanted to bring the expert in leadership. You lead this whole conference as well as I dare say you lead in your marriage. What is this concept? Because today in today's world, we've got equality. We've got a lot of marriages that aren't working. We've got a lot of women, dare I say, that aren't letting the man lead, aren't letting the man be men.
10: Is it the women not letting them, or is it the men not leading?
9: This is a very good question. This is my question for you. So what's your wisdom on this, Justin? And, you know, what should be happening? The Bible clearly states that Christ is the head of us.
11: Of the men.
9: Yeah.
11: But not the women. The men are the head of the women. Is what the Bible says.
10: You guys love this.
9: Explain it.
10: You love it. All I can say is I know my wife loves it if I, like you said, lead out.
9: Yep.
10: If I initiate it.
9: Yep.
10: That we read the Bible. I'm a bit of a Bible guy. She loves it when I do Bible study with her because that helps explain it. My wife's a nurse. She works. So when the kids are at home and I was pastoring in the mornings, I'd have to take responsibility for it. With the kids, we would memorize scripture, prayer. My wife loves it when I pray and I request it. It's a funny thing. I find women in the church are much stronger than men spiritually.
9: Yep.
10: I find again and again churches are filled with women more than men.
9: Yep.
10: The numbers of people that get baptized, the numbers of women is always larger than men. Yep. Generally in our society, the men have let go of the spiritual mantle. I'm generalizing. So when you find a man that will step up, women absolutely love it. To all the single guys out there, if you want to step up spiritually, you make yourself very attractive to a woman.
9: You're a Christian one at that. So,
10: well, even the non-Christians.
9: How do you? You've got a few men out there listening to this. How do you lead spiritually in the home?
10: Wow, that's a big question, really, isn't it? Because
9: where do you start?
10: Having worship as a family or as a couple.
9: Yep.
10: I know my wife loves it. I'm very individualistic in the sense that I like to have my own worship, my own Bible study, and I like my own. She wants me to join her butt. And I'm quite content to do stuff on my own, but that affects her. So I think you should share in your worship time would be one way you can lead.
9: Pray together, stay together.
10: Pray together and stay together. It's a funny thing. Everyone will vary on this, but generally men seem to like to do their own thing.
9: Yep.
10: And that's not helping us. We do have a role in Scripture, it says, and I just find in my own personal journey it's a whole lot better for her. And, of course, therefore, I'm held accountable by my wife as well.
9: Yep.
10: Men need accountability.
9: Yep.
10: Everyone does, but men more the so. And when you're being leader, it's an accountability that comes with that you don't possess when you're just the lone ranger.
9: Yep.
10: And so there's a lot of power in that community of the family, in the community, in my relationship with my wife, when we have that open journey spiritually together, it brings us closer together in every other area. Now, you know, that it's broader than just worship.
9: That's right.
10: You're generally in your relationship, we always come in as equals and we act in respect, but our roles vary.
9: Yep.
10: And it's really easy for me to be leader because I'm just born that way. And so my wife will look to me to lead. I love to just take that mantle off sometimes and just say, you make the decision.
9: Yep.
10: I'll just roll with you. And I think a lot of us guys, we're kind of wore out. We're busy. We've got everything going on. We don't want any little extra thing is the straw on the camel's back, so to speak. So we just want to throw that off at home.
9: Yep.
10: That's hurt us.
9: Yeah.
10: So to actually pick your mantle up at home and make that more important than your workplace, more important than all those other things, that you be the leader your wife wants you to be. It's not that you're ruling over as some dictator. You're not going shopping. You know, that's not what we're talking about. We're talking about she wants you to lead. And there, so many guys don't want to. They don't want the responsibility. You make the decision. You would do it anyway, you know, and they have an argument over it. Be leader. A leader will always take people with them.
9: Yep.
10: If you're not, if you're leading in your relationship, your wife's very much on board with where you're going. That's the style of leadership you have. And there's a great misconception that the, you know, the women's liberation movement or whatever would bring to the table to say men are trying to lord it over their wives. That's not what we're talking about. We're talking about stepping into a place of leadership. And I have to say to the wives, if you show me a woman that is a dominant figure in a relationship, as in they're laying down the law to the husband all the time, you show me that woman, I'll show you an unhappy man every single time.
9: Yeah, it's it turns up a lot when you're doing marriage.
10: Boy, oh boy.
9: So, look, somewhere to start, coming into the front. I'll tell you what I used to do is when I've come, my kids are at home and I'm smashed, I'm tired, I've come to the door, I clap my hands. I used to just clap my hands and get myself back into the mode. Now I have to be on. The kids are going to come running to the door. I have to turn up and I plan out the night. So I'd say, okay, we're going to have some dinner and then I'm going to call us to worship. And then, you know, I'll go around and pray with the kids and they'll go to bed. And, that used to be my kind of ritual that I used to do it. And I used to have to plan out what I was going to do that night. Otherwise it wouldn't happen. So I have it clear in my head and it didn't all the time. I just say, can we do worship now? Trish, do you mind reading da da da? It doesn't have to be me doing the worship, but I lead the thing and go, do you mind doing it? Or Poppy, can you do that? Or, you know, my son or whatever it is, can you pray now? Or, you know, it's like.
10: And I was never home at night.
9: Yeah.
10: My wife did the night stuff. I did the morning because I'm out doing Bible studies. Yep. So I was never home and that's probably bad. But you have to share it. There's no doubt because you got responsibilities and everything. But a woman really loves a man that will lead.
9: And if you're out, ask questions about it. How did the worship go? How did night go? Start somewhere is the big thing. Thank you, Justin, so much for coming in.
11: Thank you, Justin.
9: Yeah, that's been awesome.
11: We have a free offer for this episode as well. That's the book by Nancy Von Pelt called Effective Marriage. If you text the word marriage to 0482 082876, we will get that out to you. That is 0482 082876. Thank you for your time, fellas.
9: Thank you, Cole. Appreciate it.
10: Good on you, mate.
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15: Hey, thanks for joining us for another chat at Mums at the Table. It's so funny, this next topic that we're going to be talking about is high-tech potty training. High-tech potty training. Who would have thought? What is it?
16: I think a man probably put technology into the process that
15: of comes. High-tech
16: yes, exactly.
15: Potty training.
16: Exactly.
15: Right.
16: So we took the process that is the most low-tech that humans could do.
15: Yes.
16: Added a little bit of technology to it.
15: As so, you do.
16: Yeah.
15: That's what you would do.
16: Yeah.
15: Definitely make everything about social media, online, take it to the toilet now.
16: But fortunately, we're not posting. That's not what this is about. The first one we'll start with is iPotty. So iPotty is basically this little potty that has a little case for the iPad to sit in there. Of course, it's splash-proof. keeping those accidents from happening on the iPad there. But I mean, let's be honest, a lot of adults are taking their phones to the toilet and taking their tablets to the toilet. So it's just allowing the kids to get on the potty and to be able to relax and to make the potty a fun place for them so they can stay there long enough to be able to do what they have to do.
15: The whole process of toilet training is definitely daunting. So I can understand, I guess some parents are just finding ways to make it easier for them to learn how to go to the toilet and be comfortable in this new step. I guess it kind of scary.
16: You have four girls and three of them are potty trained. Did you add any tech to the process?
15: No, there was definitely no high tech. It was all low tech. It was straight, girl, we need to get to the toilet. It's time. It is definitely time. We can't be changing nappies now. Your legs are too long and it's awkward.
16: Yeah.
15: So
16: I'll have to get some,
15: I was old school.
16: I'll have to get some tips from you after the show.
15: A little bit of discipline, a little bit of screaming, a little bit of rant.
16: Yeah, because it can be a really frustrating time, you know. So I guess this whole iPotty idea is getting the kids there. I definitely am in the beginning process of this with my son.
15: So you're using technology?
16: Not using the iPotty, but I have been using technology because I know what motivates him. And I know he loves letters and numbers. So I know that I could motivate him to get to where he needs to be, into the potty, by telling him that the letters and numbers are in there waiting for him. So I don't know.
15: And it just keeps him there longer.
16: Yeah, and I think it helps him to, you know, have fun in the potty, make it not a, you know, place that he doesn't want to return to again.
15: But I know online as well, they also have like toilet training cartoons that the kids can watch and learn how to use the toilet, and they're toilet friendly,
16: kid friendly. Daniel Tiger has one in particular, and basically helping them to understand the signs of when it's time to go to the potty.
15: Yes.
16: And I know that there are songs that will play for the length of time the kid needs to stay there, because that's one of the big problems is they won't sit on the potty for the length of time that they need to be there.
15: Yeah.
16: So it just encourages them to stay there as well. So there are lots of little different tips and tricks that are out there to help parents through this process.
15: Yeah, I guess. And it's one thing, as parents, we're just trying to do what works best. So I know Colette, who's our resident psychologist, she actually said to me that you do what works for each child. 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The struggle is definitely real. So I sympathise with all mums out there. 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
19: 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It's likely that you'll find a stash of salt in almost any given kitchen. But what actually is salt? And sodium, for that matter. Do you really need it? The common question is whether salt and sodium are the same. Salt is a mineral made up of about 40% sodium and 60% chloride. It's made either by evaporating salt water or by extracting solid salt from underground salt mines. Sodium is a mineral that can occur naturally in foods such as celery, beetroots, and even milk, and it's also added to foods during manufacturing. Now, do we need salt? No, we don't need salt, but we do need sodium because our bodies can't produce it. The sodium from salt performs essential functions, including helping our bodies maintain fluid balances, and helping with nerve function and muscle contraction. We only need 1 to 2 grams of sodium per day, and so we shouldn't eat more than 5 grams of salt each day, as eating too much does have health risks.
2: The impact of salt on your health is that over time, eating too much sodium can increase your risk of high blood pressure and heart disease. Although some salts like Himalayan rock salt or sea salt are marketed as healthier alternatives, they contain very similar amounts of sodium and therefore should be limited. The Heart Foundation recommends eating less than 2,000 milligrams of sodium, 5 grams or less than a teaspoon of salt, each day. 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
1: Hello, everyone, and welcome to Kids Club, right across Australia, right here on Faith FM. I'm your host, Aris Bergen. If this is your first time joining Kids Club is our time of day when we get to hear some great stories, interesting facts, and valuable lessons. 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

And this is Bible Buddies. Great to have you and your family back as we investigate and discover more about our amazing God and how much He loves us all. This week, we have been looking at the topic of salvation. A big word about how much God loves us and came to save us.

Ah, that's right. I'll never ever forget that you are loved so much that Jesus came to save you. In the Bible, in 2 Corinthians 5:17, it says, "This means that anyone who belongs to Christ has become a new person. The old life is gone, a new life has begun." I'm Arnie from Arnie's Shack, and you have been listening to Bible Buddies. Our time is up for today, but I will look forward to catching up with all of you again next time. So take care, stay safe, and God bless.

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1: Hello! Today we head to Hawaii on a little adventure in the ocean. I had a pretty cool thing that I got to do, and I want to tell you about it here in a few minutes. Also, we'll visit the Pretend-O-Matic and hear from Zechariah. Well, sort of. He couldn't talk, so we might have to hear more from Elizabeth. And, of course, we have a What's It, a random nature fact, game show, and so much more. I'm so glad that you're here on God's Great Earth. Hello, everyone, and welcome to the show. My name is Rich Aguilera. I'm so excited that you're joining me today. No matter where you are in the world, I am excited about all the cool stuff that we're going to be talking about on today's show. So, are you ready? Let's get going. As usual, I love to start off every episode with a brain teaser. And of course, this helps to sharpen our brains, to get us ready. It's like a little brain exercise. Make us think a little bit. Get us ready to learn. Brains ready? Ears fully open? Are you ready? Because today's brain teaser comes to us all the way from Taos, New Mexico, from Zimri S. And this is the brain teaser. What five-letter word becomes shorter when you add two letters to it? I'll read that again. What five-letter word becomes shorter when you add two letters to it? Oh, whoa. All right. That's almost confusing. All right. Well, you think about that a little bit. Of course, I will reveal the answer at the end of the episode. Get your whole family to take guesses and see if you can figure out the answer to that brain teaser. Of course, if you have a brain teaser that you would like for me to share on the show with everyone all over the world, please go to our website and submit one there. Our website, as always, is godsgreatearth.com. And when you get there, you'll see the spot right there, the form, where you can send in your brain teaser. Thank you so much for sending those in. Keep them coming. And now it is time for the greatest adventure. Today's God's Great Earth Adventure is called Your Eyes Have Been Opened. I love to go snorkeling. No matter where I go, I'm always looking for the best snorkeling spots to visit. And when I was in Hawaii a few years ago, I did a little bit of research and found out that on the island of Oahu, there was a pretty good snorkeling spot at Hanauma Bay, which is actually a volcanic crater. We drove a little ways from Honolulu till we reached a crater and parked up by the rim. The bay had been formed within the crater, and probably a full 1/4 of it was open to the ocean, while the rest of it was protected, like a crater. Since our boys were little at the time, this was a pretty big advantage. We walked down to the crater to the beach in front and found a really nice spot. I got my snorkeling gear out and headed into the water. Now, fortunately, the time of year that we went, there was not many people there, so I think the fish were just not scared off, because I saw hundreds and hundreds of fish of all colors and sizes. I even spotted a green sea turtle. Now, my boys were about 5 and 2 at the time, and during the whole time that I was snorkeling, they were having fun splashing around in the water right at the edge of the shore. Now, after I snorkeled for a little while, I went up to the shore and convinced my older son to see what I was doing. I put my mask and snorkel on his head and showed him how he could use the mask to put his head underwater and to see what was there. He was shocked to see how many fish had been swimming around him all that time. When he came back up now, he had a completely new perspective on the place that we were at. Wow! Now, when we go under the baptismal waters, we also come up as a new person with a completely new outlook on life. Our sins are washed away, and now we live with the hope and joy that can only come from the Father. If you have not been baptized yet, I invite you to accept God's gift and sacrifice so that you can experience true joy and happiness. Acts 22:16 says, "And now, why do you wait? Rise and be baptized and wash your sins away, calling

on his name. Alrighty, it's time for the What's It. What was that thing I heard? Have you ever heard a sound and you're trying to figure out what came from that sound? What made that sound? Yep, that's what this time is. We're going to play a sound for you. Your job is to see if you can figure out what made that sound. And of course, I hope your whole family will jump in on this to see if you can figure out what's making this sound. Some of these can be hard, some of these can be easy. Of course, I will now play the sound for you. And of course, your clue is that it is something from nature, something God made. I always say that, don't I? All right, here we go. Are you ready? Here is today's sound. Okay. All right. You can think about that a little bit, even though maybe you guys already know what it is, but we'll come back and check the answer at the end of our episode to see if your guess was right. Alrighty, everyone. It's that time of the show. It's time to visit our Pretend-O-Matic. That is, of course, my pretend time machine. Of course, since Bible characters were real people, it's a lot of fun having our Pretend-O-Matic to be able to pretend to go back in time and talk to them. And last time here, we were talking to Zachariah and Elizabeth, actually, mostly Elizabeth, because Zachariah wasn't able to talk anymore. Oh, all right, let's go back to them. Let me turn on the Pretend-O-Matic and enter our coordinates.

0: right, we're back. Oh, and there's Elizabeth and Zachariah again. Hello. Hi, both of you. How are you doing?
1: We are doing fine.
0: But Zachariah still can't talk.
1: Right. Yes, he still can't talk.
0: Okay, so last time you were about to tell me what happened. He came home, couldn't talk. You found a parchment for him to write on. What did he say or write?
1: Right. Well, he explained this very unusual day he had. He started at the top telling me that while he was in the temple, an angel came to him.
0: Whoa, an angel? Like an actual angel?
1: Right, like an actual angel. Zachariah, even though he's a wonderful man of God, well, he was startled by this.
0: Yeah, I mean, wow, I think I would be pretty startled too.
1: Right, but the first thing the angel said was, "Don't be afraid, Zachariah."
0: Wow, so the angel even knew his name and everything.
1: That's what he said the angel said.
0: Whoa. Well, then what?
1: Well, then came the shocking part. The angel told him that I would have a son soon, and that he is to name him John.
0: Whoa. Okay, that's pretty amazing. Man, anything else?
1: Yes. Apparently, he also told him that we will be glad and joyful, that we will rejoice, and a few other things. I think the most impressive thing was that this son would help many people turn back to God, that he would be a man with the spirit of Elijah, preparing for the coming of the Messiah.
0: Whoa, that's incredible. That's not the type of thing you hear every day, right? Look at Zachariah. He's shaking his head no. Wow.
1: Right. We were both shocked. But this is where, I guess Zachariah miscalculated.
0: Oh, miscalculated? What do you mean?
1: Well, I guess he's pretty upset with himself about how he responded to the angel at that point.
0: Uh-oh. What did he say?
1: Well, I mean, this is a pretty big piece of shocking news that he just heard, and, well, he looked at the angel and said, "Could this be true? How can I know this will happen? I'm so old. Elizabeth is so old, way too old to have children."
0: Aha, I see.
1: Yeah, well, let's just say the angel didn't appreciate his message being questioned.
0: Right. I mean, he did just travel a bazillion miles from heaven to personally deliver a message from God.
1: Right. I don't think either of us thought about it that way. I guess his first instinct was just to question something so hard to believe. I mean, it's true. My childbearing years passed decades ago.
0: I get it. And now here is this angel saying you're going to have a baby.
1: Exactly. The whole thing was just, well, a little too incredible.
0: Wow. So what did the angel say?
1: Well, that's interesting that you would ask. How would an angel respond after traveling so far and then be questioned about the truthfulness about his message from God himself?
0: Right.
1: Well, Zechariah says the first thing he said was his name. And then, some pretty hard words to hear.
0: Whoa, wow. I wonder what the angel said. And what the angel said his name was. Well, we'll come back shortly to see what was on his mind. Hello, listeners. I'm so glad that you're joining me on the show today. I also want to invite you to check out our video content as well. We have a new platform now that we're compiling all of our video and audio work. Hundreds of things to watch and listen to. And we keep adding more. For more information, please visit kidsbibleflix.com. That's flicks with an X. All right, it's time for some random nature facts. Today I'm going to talk about some bizarre bugs. If you get creeped out with bugs, you're going to love our creepy crawlies today. These are some of the most unusual creepy crawlies in the world. And for some reason, I wasn't even feeling itchy while talking about this. You know, God made these bugs, and lucky for you, you don't have to worry about them crawling right into your ears as you listen. Ooh, that'd be weird. The first one I wanted to mention was the Macrodontia cervicornis. And this is one big bug. They can grow up to 8 inches long, or 20 centimeters. What's amazing is that even though they're so big, these giant beetles can still fly. Can you imagine? You're riding your bike down the street and you run into one of these? Whoa! Keep your mouth closed. Definitely wear a helmet. The next one, Phasmatodea. These bugs are commonly called stick bugs or walking sticks because they look like a stick. If you spend most of your time in the trees and bushes looking for a leafy snack like some creatures, what better way to blend in than by looking like a stick? Some grow so big, you might actually call them branch bugs. The largest ones can be over 21 inches long, or 53 centimeters, with its legs stretched out. Wow, that's like the length of your arm. The giant millipede. The giant millipede is one of the longest bugs in the world, reaching close to a foot in length. That's about 30 centimeters. Surprisingly, baby millipedes eat the dung of their parents. Yes, dung is poop. And yes, that sounds gross, but this makes the food easier for the baby to swallow and also transfers some helpful bacteria from the parent to the baby. Do not try this at home, please. And the last one, the cicada. The cicada is one loud bug. If this bug were in school, it would be at the principal's office all day for being too noisy. At close range, the song of the cicada has been measured at up to 100 decibels. Just think, a lawnmower is about 90 decibels, and a car horn is about 110 decibels. Now, unlike grasshoppers that make noise by rubbing their legs together, cicadas have a vibrating membrane called a timbal that makes all that noise. They're so loud, they can be heard up to a mile away, or 1.6 kilometers. Some seriously loud bugs. I know bugs can be kind of creepy and scary, but let's not forget that they are also part of God's amazing animal kingdom. Alrighty, everyone, it is time for a humor break. Time to be silly. Time for Silly Minute. I have 3 great jokes sent in today, and the first one comes to us from Ketsia and Anna in Hong Kong. And they sent, how does Moses make his tea every morning? The answer? He brews it. He brews it. Get it? He brews? All right. That's clever. All right. The next one is from Kevin in Loveland, Colorado. My manager told me to have a good day, so I didn't go to work. Oh boy, I wish all the parents probably wish they could do that all the time, right? No. All right, here's the last one from Jeff in South Bend, Indiana. Why did the drum go to bed? It was beat. All right. Oh, thank you everyone for sending those in. Love to get the giggles out. And of course, if you have some squeaky clean jokes that you'd like to share on the show, we need you to send them in. Please go to our website right now. We're getting low on some, so please go to the website and send some in. Rick Hoyt was born in 1962 as a spastic quadriplegic with cerebral palsy. His parents were told that he would be a vegetable all his life and would never be able to speak or walk. And soon they discovered intelligence. When he was 12, engineers made a device where he could communicate by tapping out letters and words using his head movements. Cool! His first words were, "Go Bruins!" He was a sports fan. When Rick was 15, his school was sponsoring a 5-mile race, and Rick wanted to be in it. So he tapped, "Dad, I want to do that." Now, his dad, Dick Hoyt, was not a runner, but embraced the challenge and surprised everyone that day by finishing the race by pushing his son 5 miles in a wheelchair. Wow. The real victory was when, after the race, Rick tapped out on his device, "Dad, when I'm running, it feels like I'm not handicapped." Wow. Dick discovered that making his son happy was the greatest feeling in the world. And after that, Dick began to train. Soon they were running distance races all the time. And in 2009, Team Hoyt ran their 1,000th race. Not only did they run marathons, they also competed in triathlons, including 6 Ironman triathlons of extreme distances, consisting of a 2.4-mile swim, 112 miles on bicycle, and finishing with a full 26.2-mile marathon. Wow. For the swimming part, Rick would sit in a little boat that was tied with a rope to his dad as he swam. And for the biking, Rick would ride on the front of a specially designed bicycle. In 1992, Team Hoyt even biked and ran across the United States. They went 3,735 miles in 45 days. That's about 6,000 kilometers. Rick's father's commitment reminds me of our Father, God. God is faithful to you, so much that He even gave His Son for you. All right, let's get back to the Pretend-O-Matic and our talk with Elizabeth and Zechariah. So you have me super curious. First of all, what did the angel say his name was?
1: Well, apparently the angel first responded by saying his name was Gabriel.
0: Gabriel, interesting. I actually have a few friends named Gabriel, and one of them is this young guy that's a really good soccer player.
1: What is soccer?
0: Sorry, never mind. So what else did this Gabriel angel say?
1: Well, apparently the angel was a little, annoyed, I guess, by Zachariah's reaction. He then says, "I'm bringing you incredible news directly from God, but you don't believe me?"
0: Yikes.
1: Exactly.
0: I mean, it's good to ask questions, but when God himself has sent a message from across the entire universe...
1: Exactly. You listen.
0: Wow. So, what else did he say?
1: Well, then apparently he then tells Zechariah that since he didn't believe him, he would now be silent and unable to speak until this miracle baby is born.
0: Whoa. Ooh, really?
1: That's it. At this point, the angel then left, and Zechariah was just there, left alone. And, well... he immediately realized that the angel was right.
0: He couldn't talk.
1: He couldn't talk.
0: Wow, and then what?
1: Well, he says he was pretty freaked out about the whole thing and was afraid of coming out of the temple.
0: And there was a whole bunch of people there waiting for him to come out.
1: Right, but I guess after a long time inside, he finally came out to the people.
0: Wow, how did that go?
1: Well... naturally, he comes out and he can't speak. They were able to figure out pretty quick. They seemed to know that something had happened in there, and they figured that he must have seen a vision or something inside the sanctuary.
0: Wow, okay, interesting. So they can clearly see that something is up.
1: For sure. The interesting thing is that he didn't just come home. He stayed and finished out his day there at the temple.
0: Even though he couldn't talk.
1: Right. He finished up and came home to me.
0: Wow.
1: And ever since, we've been here talking about this. Well, me talking, he writing. You can see our little stack of parchment papers there as I've been trying to figure out everything that happened today.
0: Wow. What a day it's been.
1: You can say that again.
0: So, now what?
1: Well, I don't know. I guess we're going to first have to go out and buy a lot more of parchment paper.
0: That's true, huh? If the angel says he's not going to be able to talk till the baby's born, we're talking about 9 months.
1: Yep, that sounds about right. Wow, I hadn't thought about it that way. We're going to need a lot of parchment paper.
0: Well, I'm assuming you both accepted this message from the angel as true at this point.
1: 100%. God can sometimes work in very mysterious ways, and we should always be ready and willing to listen to His plans for our lives.
0: Wow. Well, if it's okay with you guys, I'd love to stop by again in a few months to see how you guys are doing.
1: You are welcome back anytime.
0: Wow. Well, we'll definitely come back in our next episode and get an update. We'll probably program the Pretend-O-Matic to jump ahead those few months, too. Alrighty, everyone. In just a moment, we're going to go check out the answers to the brain teaser, the what's it, and we're going to see how you do on today's game show. Hello, everyone. If you're enjoying this show, I hope and pray that you'll consider supporting us so that we can keep making these. If you'd like to partner with us, even if it's for just $10 a month, please, we need your help. Please visit godsgreatearth.com. There's a button there that says support. Any amount of support helps us to be able to continue making this show. Okay, everyone, it's journal time. Let's get our journals out. And I think it's important to keep a journal because that's basically a blank book or some pages that you can write on to keep track of your thoughts. And by the way, this is only for you. No one else should ever read your journal because these are just thoughts between you and God. So my journaling question for you today is, in what ways do you think God can speak to you? And by the way, if you're looking for a special journal to write in, if you don't have one yet, please check out our website and get your own God's Great Earth Journal. Alrighty, everyone, it is now finally time for Game Show. If you've been paying attention, which I'm sure you have, you can shout out the answer to these five questions I'm about to ask. Are you ready? Here we go with question number one. What was the name of the island in Hawaii that I was snorkeling on? That's right, Oahu. Very good. Let's check out question number two. What was the very first thing the angel said to Zechariah? Don't be afraid. Aha, that's right. Cool, let's check out question number three. What was the name of the angel that visited Zechariah? That's right, Gabriel. Nice name. All right, let's check out question number four. What's the name of the bug that can reach a foot long or 30 centimeters? That's right, the giant millipede. And our last question, question number five. What were the first words Rick Hoyt typed to his dad? That's right, go Bruins. That's a hockey team in the United States. All right, good job, everyone. You've done so nice listening and paying attention today. Of course, now it is time to reveal the answer to today's brain teaser. Did you have enough time to think about it? I hope you have, because I am now about to give you the answer. But of course, I will tell you the brain teaser one last time, which was sent to us from Zimri S. in Taos, New Mexico. Here it was. What five-letter word becomes shorter when you add two letters to it? The word? Short. Short is a five-letter word, and when you add two, shorter, it becomes shorter. Oh, thank you, Zimri, for that. That was pretty awesome. Love it. And remember, if you have one that you want to share on the show, please go to the website, fill out the form. And lastly, before we finish up today, our show, we must reveal the answer to the what's it? What was that thing we heard? Of course, here is that sound one last time. Alrighty, and the answer is a donkey. Yep, whoa, that's gotta be one of our easiest ones. Hopefully you were able to get it. But next episode is gonna be harder. I already know what it is. Let's see how you do. Well, I just can't believe that our time together is up. Remember, let's always be ready and willing to listen to God's leading in our lives. He wants the very best for you. Also, similar to Rick Hoyt's dad, our Father in Heaven is committed to you so much that He sent His Son to sacrifice and to save us all. Lastly, keep in mind that when you are ready to make a decision to follow Jesus, you can do that and ask Him to be the central part of your life for the rest of your life. Love God, love others, and change the world. We'll see you next time here on God's Great Earth.

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6: Are you tired of aching joints, chronic migraines, those achy feelings that just don't go away? Well, don't give up.
7: 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What are you doing?
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6: No, surgery is a lump sum. 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
7: Whoa. We don't talk about drugs on this program.
6: No, we don't talk about drugs on this program. But pharmaceuticals are much better than drugs.
7: Look, this is a health show. This is a health show where we share information with the average everyday person to help them prevent disease and restore health. We don't talk about drugs. You know that.
6: All right, look, I didn't want to have to do this in public, but let's just cut to the chase. I'm making people sick.
7: That's true.
6: People need their drugs. And pharmaceutical companies, they sponsor shows like this. You get what I'm saying? Run the numbers.
7: Numbers? What numbers are you talking about?
6: I'm talking about your buyout. It's time for you to go, so you need to name your price.
7: All right, you continue to fantasize about that one. I'm going to go ahead and roll the program, and we're going to tell the whole world today about how they can receive health in something other than a pill bottle. You stick around. Roll it. We don't talk about drugs.

0: Well, welcome and thank you for joining us here in the studio of From Sickness to Health, where I'm your host, and I'm going to stand between sickness and health and help you along and understand these things. And today we have a lively program for you. But I'd like to start out today with a word of prayer and with some scripture, because it will lead and guide our discussion. So if you don't mind, we're just going to have a quick word of prayer. Father in heaven, we thank you for your word, and we pray that you will bless it today. In Jesus' name, amen. Amen. So, in the Bible, it says in Jeremiah chapter 46 and verse 11, it says, "In vain shall you use many medicines." And also in Jeremiah, it says in Jeremiah chapter 30 and verse 13, "There is none to plead thy cause, that thou mayest be bound up. Thou hast no healing medicines." Now, that's from the King James Version. Today, joining us here in the studio is once again our good friend, a very good friend to this program, Dr. Jim Said, who is a board-certified chiropractor and a naturopathic doctor. And he always comes and shares just wonderful information about the physiology of this body and the physiology of disease and gets into the understanding of these things. And I know that you appreciate that. But today also joining us is someone who has a lot of insight in our topic today. Our topic is going to be about pharmaceuticals, as you've already seen. But she has some insights because she is a former pharmaceutical executive. So she knows the ins and outs and all the things that happen behind the scenes. And with that, I welcome both of you to the program, Dr. Jim Said and Lydia Calhoun.
1: Thank you
2: so much.
0: Thank you for being with us. So today we're talking about medicine, or in some vernacular and some terminologies, it's big pharma. Mm-hmm. Yeah. So we're going to talk about medicine and pharmaceuticals and how this is affecting us. As we saw in the opening there, in the segment, we saw that people are taking medications for so many different things, right?
1: Mm-hmm. Yes.
0: They are looking for health in a pill or in a bottle. Well, before we jump into the discussion, mm-hmm. and I know you all are ready to go, mm-hmm. before we get started, let's take a look at what our friend Sickness has to say about this subject.
3: Well, what I've got here is a cocktail of medicine. These pills here, they help you go to sleep. These pills, they help you wake up. These will help you go to the bathroom. These will make sure you don't use the bathroom too much. These over here, they're for depression. Because imagine after all that, Americans are depressed. Now these over here, these are my favorite pills. They really don't do anything. The detail is in the fine print. It's kind of like a lie, but isn't. Oh, and these pills over here, they cause side effects. But these pills, oh man, they treat those side effects. And I think one of these pills will help you get back to normal. And, oh, well, the blue pill, that's a different episode. You know, the great thing about it is, all these pills will keep you forever addicted and sick. I love the pharmaceutical industry. Back to you, Rico.
0: Oh, boy. Well, that would be really funny if it weren't true, right? Oh,
2: sadly.
1: Very true.
0: Very true. As we get started talking about this subject of pharmaceuticals and the rate at which people are depending upon drugs for their health, I think we should sort of get a sense of how this industry works in relationship to the doctors who are prescribing. Mm-hmm. And Lydia has a lot of information about this because you've been in that world. So how does it all work? What's the relationship between the doctor and, you know, someone like yourself, who used to be a pharmaceutical executive?
1: You know, I think the number one issue is gaining the trust of a physician. And it really is a relationship building industry. And so that's actually paramount to anything, winning their trust and letting them know that they can trust you to give them accurate information. Mm-hmm. And then from there, name your price.
0: So when you say gaining their trust, so if they trust the pharmaceutical executive, yes?
1: Yes.
0: Then whatever the pharmaceutical executive is, whatever information is being fed to them, then it is pretty much seen as the truth. It's the gospel.
1: That's true.
0: And then they follow along those lines. So what I'm trying to understand here, and I want for our audience to understand, is so Is this a relationship that is built on health? Is it built on or based on the drugs being, or these medications being produced, developed, so that you can absolutely have better health, cured of your diseases? Is that what it's about?
1: No, that is not what it's about. What it is about is increasing market share. And in many cases, it's about literally creating a need out of sometimes nothing, depending upon what drug it is that you're talking about. So at the very crux of the pharmaceutical industry is greed and money.
0: Money's driving this.
1: Yes.
0: So when the pharmaceutical exec would go in, because I've seen this where, you know, sometimes I've been at the doctor's office and I would see someone come in and dressed very well, you know, and clearly they had, you know, some things, and they would go off with the doctor and they share some things. And next thing I knew, they'd have some samples. Is that the relationship? They would come, and then sometimes my sister-in-law happens to be a doctor, and, you know, there are lunches that take place. Tell me about this, the lunches and the visits to the doctor's office. What is that all about?
1: So in some physicians' cases, it's just very difficult to get any time, any concentrated time with them, and doing a luncheon is the best way of actually being somewhat guaranteed of having a portion of undivided attention. That's the purpose of doing a luncheon. The purpose of the samples is either to get a patient kick-started on medicine before they can get it filled at pharmacy, or some physicians would use pharmaceutical samples to offset the cost of the prescription for the patient.
0: I see. Okay, so I want to make sure that we understand also that we're not bashing drugs, right? I mean, there are some drugs that are needed. In a trauma situation, mm-hmm. they're needed, yes. Painkillers, when you have had some form of surgery that was absolutely necessary, it's needed. Mm-hmm. But we're talking about when drugs are used for simple lifestyle issues. Mm-hmm. In other words, things that you could change yourself just through changing your lifestyle, what you eat, how you exercise, and so forth. But yet, instead of doing those things that are necessary, you go to a drug. And this is something that is very near and dear to my heart, and I know that it's important to you all too, that this is coming, and I believe it's hurting more than it's helping. Mm-hmm. And now it is even going to a point where we're seeing that it's there are drugs that are being prescribed for children unnecessarily. And I think we have a little video that really speaks to this. So I want to turn to that, and then let's come back and talk about this, because the drug is the statin drug. Mm-hmm. You know some things about that, right? Mm-hmm. All right, let's take a look and let's come back and talk about that.
2: Heart disease is the number one cause of death in this country, and experts say the battle against it cannot begin too early. In fact, America's pediatricians came out today with a dramatic recommendation. Children as young as 2 should have their cholesterol tested. And if needed, kids as young as 8 should start taking cholesterol-lowering drugs. We begin tonight with Nancy Cordes.
4: Cholesterol disease used to be associated with adults. Not anymore.
5: Eating healthy is important, right?
4: Pediatric cardiologist Craig Sable says he's seen kids as young as 5 and 6 with cholesterol problems.
6: I think the sheer number of children that are overweight, are less active, and have significant elevations of cholesterol has grown exponentially since I've started practicing 13 years ago.
4: And with the evidence mounting that elevated cholesterol at this age can lead to heart disease at this age, the American Academy of Pediatrics is issuing aggressive new guidelines. They say children who are overweight, obese, or have a family history of cholesterol disease should have their cholesterol tested as early as age 2 and no later than age 10. And for the first time, they recommend treating some children as young as 8 with cholesterol-lowering drugs or statins. The old guidelines said statins should be used only as a last resort and only in children ages 10 and up.
0: Can you believe that?
1: Mm. In a word, that's unconscionable.
0: Mm. What do you mean?
1: Because what you're looking at is you're talking about a person that hasn't even begun to live a life and actually create a lifestyle. And they're creating a need for putting a child on a statin out of thin air. I mean, one of the messages we actually talked about, which wasn't even an FDA-approved message, was that statins are safe enough to be put in the water. Everybody should be on a statin.
0: Whoa, wait a minute. Let's understand. Let's define this a little bit, because I think before we can really delve into that and how egregious that is, what is a statin drug? That's a general classification of a medication. But what is it for, doctor? What is a statin drug for?
5: Let me give you the concept. A statin drug is intended to reduce a particular form of molecule that carries fats. Let me describe what I mean by that.
0: Okay. Is the buzzword cholesterol here?
5: The buzzword is cholesterol, but it's a much bigger issue.
0: Okay.
5: And that's my frustration with the issue of statins and cholesterol, that people don't even understand the issue behind it all. Mm. So let me give you the concept very simply. When we eat fats,
0: yep,
5: cholesterol from animal fats, triglycerides as fatty acids, fat-soluble nutrients, they're all fat-soluble, but they're not water-soluble. They don't dissolve in water. Now, the blood is a water medium. It's water in the blood that carries all of this. So the body has to have these fats put into something that can be carried in the water.
0: Okay.
5: So I call these boats.
0: Okay, very good.
5: Okay, and there's five different sizes of these fat-carrying boats. LDL cholesterol, LDL stands for lipoproteins, so these low-density lipoproteins, a certain kind of boat in size, carries cholesterol and triglycerides and these other fat-soluble nutrients.
0: Mm-hmm.
5: That's how the body delivers fats to the tissues. Now, here's what happens. Take cholesterol for an example. When the Lord made cholesterol, he made one of the most exquisitely beautiful molecules you can imagine. It's exquisite in its structure, its design, its complexity. You change one tiny part of that molecule and it becomes, say, testosterone.
0: Mm.
5: Another part of it, it becomes estrogen. Another part of it, it becomes cortisol, regulating physiology.
0: Doing different things.
5: Absolutely.
0: But let me understand something. For our audience's sake, HDL is the good cholesterol, and that's the one you're talking about in this instance, yes?
5: Here's my...
0: Because they're two different. Let me just make sure that we understand. There are two types of cholesterol. There's HDL, and usually, maybe you've heard from your doctor, that's the good one. But then they'll tell you that the LDL, that's the bad one. So when they look at your blood work, they're distinguishing between HDL and LDL. So continue with that as a frame of reference.
5: Technically, there's four kinds of LDL, four kinds of particles that carry cholesterol. But let's limit it to the two most obvious.
0: Okay.
5: So-called good HDL, high density, and so-called bad LDL, low density.
0: All right.
5: They're both good. We need them both. But here's the problem. LDLs carry the cholesterol and fats out to the tissues.
0: From the liver?
5: From the liver. And HDLs brings it back to the liver for reprocessing. So if you carry more out than you bring back, then you're depositing much more than you should. That's the problem. So here's what actually occurs. The liver manufactures cholesterol. It's not just what you eat, it's also what you manufacture. You carry that out. Mm-hmm. If you're eating a lot of fats, you're carrying a lot of them through the bloodstream to deal with these things. The problem is, in a highly oxygen-rich environment, and the most oxygen-rich blood goes to the heart and to the brain.
0: The blood is moving oxygen through the body at all times.
5: You're breathing, you're oxygenating the blood, and the most oxygen-rich blood goes to the heart first and then to the brain. So it oxidizes whatever is in the blood rapidly. When cholesterol is being carried through and in excess, it oxidizes and creates what's called a fatty streak inside the artery. That then begins to oxidize further and starts to damage the arterial wall. Now, that wall is one line thick, one layer thick of cells called endothelial cells. Those cells generate a gas called nitric oxide. Nitric oxide coats the inside of the artery and coats all the blood elements, red blood cells, white blood cells, platelets, so they move through like Teflon. So nothing sticks.
0: Nothing sticks.
5: That's it. Now, when we damage the artery with that fatty streak, or we damage with acid foods like sugars, as an example.
0: White refined sugars, processed sugars.
5: Then we start damaging the inside lining, we reduce that nitric oxide, and the blood gets sticky. Then what happens, you form this fatty streak. White blood cells have to come in, eat that up, they create what's called a foamy pus. That's technically what it's called.
0: Will inflammation come as a result of that?
5: Now it inflames, so now scar tissue forms, platelets that cause blood to clot stick. You get salts of calcium and magnesium that stick further, and you form now a plaque, hardening of the arteries. And as it grows, it creates a thrombus, which can then break off or clot the area, and now you end up with a heart attack or stroke. That's the problem. Now, here's the issue with statins.
0: Okay, go ahead.
5: Here's the issue with statins. LDLs come in five sizes of boats. Three big ones, two small ones. The smallest ones can actually get into the artery wall. Statins clear the big three that don't do the damage. They're just carrying fats. The ones that are doing the damage aren't touched by the statins. That's a big issue.
0: That's a very big issue. I want to talk about that one on the other side of our fair reporting, quote unquote, because we like to go out and see what people are saying on the streets. Okay. Do they understand this issue? Do they get that using medication for lifestyle issues is the way to go? Do they understand that this is causing more of a problem than solving their problem? So let's join Sickness out there. I think he is somewhere out there talking to people and asking them what they think about this issue. So let's go to Sickness.
3: All right, I'm here with my wonderful friend, Monique. I want to ask you about something that everybody seems to love these days. It's like candy.
6: Pharmaceutical drugs. You love them too, don't you?
7: Love them.
6: Are you addicted to them?
7: Yeah.
6: What's your favorite one?
7: Tegretol is what I need.
6: Do you take any drugs? Like legal drugs?
8: I'm asthmatic, so therefore, you know, sometimes I take my albuterol inhaler.
3: I have to be honest with you, I love pharmaceuticals. I think it's the most amazing business model ever invented. What do you think of pharmaceuticals?
9: You know, there's a time and a place for those.
3: Time and a place. Face it, Americans love their pills. Who are we to tell them no? You? Not me. Definitely not me. Back to you, Rico.
0: Well, people do love their drugs, don't they?
1: Yes.
0: Whether they are prescribed from a doctor or whether they're getting something that's over the counter, they enjoy their drugs. So we were talking about statin drugs and HDL cholesterol and LDL cholesterol and how the body basically needs both, but what's happening is the fat in the diet. So this is not something that is just naturally occurring, correct?
5: Correct.
0: This is because of what we're putting in, what it's causing, and it is then damaging the arterial walls, the endothelial walls as you describe them, that's causing plaque. This breaks off, and then we either suffer some stroke or heart attack, right?
5: Exactly.
0: And so I would imagine that most times people are just walking around with an inflamed situation. And the common result of inflammation is some type of scar tissue.
5: Yes.
0: Yes? So statin drugs, this cholesterol-lowering drug, is designed to remove that cholesterol, lower the LDL cholesterol.
5: Correct.
0: But it's not really taking care of the problem as long as you're actually putting the fats and so forth in the body.
5: That's exactly it. In fact, that's the bottom line. As long as we keep putting in high density fats or high amounts of fats in our diets, oils, fats of all kinds, French fries. You got it.
0: Yeah.
5: Now you force the body to have to carry that, and now you're going to increase LDLs just from what you ate.
0: Okay, we have a short amount of time, so we need to kind of bring this together because this is fascinating. So there are other things. So statin drugs to lower cholesterol, that's not just it. There are other drugs. What other things are we talking about here?
1: Well, one of the top-selling drugs right now is an antidepressant.
0: An antidepressant? So for people who are depressed, people are taking drugs instead of doing what? What's the, you know, because we have to understand, people need to understand What should we be doing instead of taking drugs? Well, we should be exercising, because a lot of times people just want to take some type of weight loss drug, right? Yeah. Instead of just walking every day.
5: Exactly.
0: We could be walking. We could be exercising, right? What else are we talking about? We're talking about, well, I eat a lot of food and then I get heartburn, I get indigestion. Mm-hmm. I'm going to get some
5: Nexium or some kind of a heartburn regulator, if you will.
0: Okay, so we're going to take some type of drug that's going to actually deal with that when really we caused the problem in the first place.
5: Exactly.
1: You're talking about a need of addressing lifestyle at its core. And really, what I saw in the pharmaceutical industry was greatly lacking in that area, that physicians have such a patient load to see that they don't spend the time, they can't, if they're going to make any money, they don't spend the time educating patients on lifestyle and what's actually causing the disease.
0: Whoa, now Lydia, you just said something really important to this program, educating people. I always refer to Dr. Jim as the doctor who educates his patients. He shares, spends time with them. This is very important to our health, that we become educated about our health and what is best for us. For example, most people don't know that diabetes, in most instances, type 2 diabetes, mm-hmm. is completely reversible.
5: That's right.
0: Is that right?
5: In 30 days.
0: In 30 days. Yeah. Now, how would you reverse diabetes instead of taking the common solution? What would you do? It's a lifestyle thing. What are the things that you could do to reverse diabetes?
5: Here's what we've seen clinically. Plant-based diet.
0: A plant-based diet. What does that mean exactly?
5: Eating that which comes from the ground that's edible. Fruits, vegetables, leafy greens.
0: Would that include nuts and seeds?
5: Nuts and seeds in moderation.
0: In moderation, okay.
5: Root foods. Vegetables of all kinds.
0: All of your produce.
5: Yes. In fact, research has come out proving that the most efficient way to reverse hardening of the arteries, eat your greens.
0: Eat your greens. Okay. What else could you do to reverse diabetes?
5: Exercise is crucial.
0: Exercise.
5: Exercise also.
0: Daily?
5: Daily exercise. Daily exercise and deep breathing. And stretching, maintaining flexibility. In fact, exercise increases HDL cholesterol.
0: What? I think we need to slow down on that one right there. Did you hear that? Exercising increases the good cholesterol.
5: Yes.
0: That's a good one. That's a good one. What else? What else?
5: Getting sunlight, converting vitamin D in the body to move calcium more efficiently and also support the immune system. These are essentials. We take diabetics. We get them exercising regularly, walking, eating properly, and they start to reverse their pathology.
0: So what I just heard was a plant-based diet. So that means taking out the fats out of your food. Basically, whenever you're eating anything that comes from a meat source, you are taking in saturated fats. This is going to increase your bad cholesterol and cause problems in your arterial walls. Then you mentioned sunshine. You mentioned, what about water? What part does water play?
5: Water is
0: we only have a couple
5: essential.
0: Seconds left. But
5: it's a cleansing system to the body.
0: Water is essential. Rest?
5: The body's primarily water. Rest essential to recover.
0: So good sleep for recovery.
5: Exactly. Sleep between 10 and 2 cleanses the brain. Between 2 and 6 reduces inflammation from the body from the previous day's stress. We need that 10 to 6 hours, 10 p.m., 6 a.m., to be able to properly heal.
0: You know, I tell you what, it just seems to me, Dr. Saeed and Lydia, we are going to have to pick this up in another program because we have so much more to talk about, don't we?
1: True.
0: There's so much more to talk about on this subject and this issue. Now, to just bring into summary, we are realizing that it is entirely possible for us to restore and recover our health by not drug medication, but through lifestyle changes, water, sunshine, rest. You've been in tune to From Sickness to Health. See you next time. You know, I was in an accident some time ago and the pain was so severe, I tell you, you could not have pried those painkillers out of my mouth. Make no mistake about it, there are times when someone is going to have to take a prescription drug for some pain relief or some other health issue. But to take medications unnecessarily for simple lifestyle practices oftentimes will lead to dependency and unnecessary side effects. You know, to take a pill for something as simple as weight loss, when you can do something as simple as change dietary habits, drink more water, and exercise. Change is hard, I know. In fact, I would even say it's a little pricey. But the results are priceless, and you'll feel great.
3: Rico, I agree with you. Change is hard.
0: Whoa. Did I just hear you correctly? Are you agreeing with me?
3: Now, don't get too excited. Change is so hard that people aren't going to do it.
0: That is extremely pessimistic.
3: Oh, please. Old people without pills is like kids without candy. They love them.
0: Until the side effects come, though.
3: And they make pills for side effects.
0: There you have it. This has been our show today. I'm going to end the show with what I always do, and that's with 3 John chapter 1 and verse 2. Beloved, I wish above all things that thou mayest prosper and be in health, even as thy soul prospers. You have heard the word of the Lord today, and you've gotten some strong information. Now go be healthy. I'm Rico Hill.
3: And I'm the pill-popping blue guy, saying
0: Maranatha.
3: And goodbye.
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14: 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We have started a new Bible study series called The Secrets of Prophecy. 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
10: Hi there, I'm Robbie Bergen, and I'm inviting you to join me each Monday morning for The Faith Experiment. 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I'll see you then.

translations of the Old Testament in this reading use the word peace. It is shalom that is being translated. The Hebrew word shalom means not only peace, but also health, safety, and prosperity. In the New Testament, the Greek word eirene, translated as peace, also means prosperity, quietness, rest, and oneness.

With everlasting kindness I will have mercy on you, says the Lord your Redeemer. For this is like the waters of Noah to me. As I have sworn that the waters of Noah should no more go over the earth, so have I sworn that I will not be angry with you, nor rebuke you. For the mountains shall depart, and the hills be removed, but my kindness shall not depart from you, neither shall my covenant of peace be removed, says the Lord who has mercy on you. For I know the thoughts that I think toward you, says the Lord, thoughts of peace, not of evil, to give you hope and a future. How beautiful upon the mountains are the feet of the one who brings good tidings, who preaches peace, who brings good news of blessing, who proclaims victory, deliverance, prosperity, and salvation, who says unto his people, Our God reigns. Unto us a child is born, unto us a son is given, and the government shall be upon his shoulders, and his name shall be called Wonderful, Counselor, the Mighty God, the Everlasting Father, the Prince of Peace. And there shall be no end of the increase of his kingdom and of his peace. He was pierced for our transgressions and crushed for our iniquities. He was chastised so that we might have peace, and by his wounds we are healed. You shall go out with joy and be led forth with peace. The mountains and the hills shall break forth before you into singing, and all the trees of the field shall clap their hands. Instead of the thorn bush, the fir tree shall come up, and in place of the briar, the myrtle will grow. And my people shall live in peaceful habitations, and in secure dwellings, and in quiet resting places. You will keep the one in perfect peace, whose mind is fixed on you, because he trusts in you. When the doors were shut where the disciples were assembled for fear of the Jews, Jesus came and stood in the midst of them and said to them, Peace be unto you. But they were terrified and startled and supposed that they'd seen a spirit. And he said to them, Why are you troubled? And why do doubts arise in your hearts? Behold, my hands and my feet, that it is I myself. Handle me and see. For a spirit does not have flesh and bones, as you see that I have. And when he had thus spoken, he showed them his hands, his feet, and his side. Then the disciples were filled with gladness when they knew it was the Lord. Then Jesus said to them again, Peace be unto you. As my Father has sent me, even so I send you. These things I have spoken to you so that in me you might have peace, quietness, and rest.

0: across Australia.
1: Welcome to the Perfect Storm. Justin, how are you going?
2: I'm okay, mate. I'm okay.
1: Kyle, you going well?
3: I'm a bit concerned about Justin. He's not doing fine and dandy today.
1: Yeah, well, you know.
2: I'm not fine and dandy. That's why I didn't do it. I'm just okay.
1: Too much caramel custard. Today, we are freezing. Canberra had a high of 10. It said it had a high of 11. That's a lie.
3: Outside, it was a high of 2.
2: It was a wind chill of 3, I think, the top.
1: It's freezing. We're inside and I'm still cold.
2: Yeah.
1: But this is why you live in Canberra.
2: Things last longer in the fridge.
1: Yep, it does. Yep, that's right. Mm. So hopefully I'll last longer. There's been a bit of controversy about, I'm going to say Arnie Madge.
2: Marge.
1: Arnie Marge's caramel
2: custard. I'm going to kill you.
1: Marge. Sorry, Marge. Arnie Marge's caramel custard. Can you read us some comments there, Kyle?
3: Yeah, look, Andrew's quite concerned. Read the recipe. At which point should we pause and say, sorry, masses, it's not healthy, so I'm not sharing it. He says he loves the show, but he's a little bit torn on the recipe that was shared.
1: Okay.
3: says, I could similarly tell the listeners how to make an alcoholic drink that all my friends love, but it's not appropriate because it's against health principles. So, that's Andrew's input.
2: Okay, I've got to step in here. Andrew, okay. We love you, brother. Good on you, mate. And don't make the caramel custard recipe.
1: No, don't.
2: We stumbled into that. I haven't seen it for years from my mum. She made it when Phil came over to collect, when we're collecting wood, and we worked hard that day.
3: That was Phil's request.
1: Yeah.
2: And alcohol is not a health issue. It's a moral issue. Yeah, it's bad for your health. But alcohol goes to war with the frontal lobe of your brain and affects your moral judgments.
1: Hmm.
2: And that's why Jesus refuses it on the cross. And alcohol is at a whole nother level again from custard. Okay? Now, custard will give you heart disease. It's right. It's not a healthy thing.
3: What if it's fermented custard?
1: It's definitely not healthy.
2: I want to read you a verse in the Bible.
1: It brings joy to your soul.
2: Because, you know, there's lots of verses on alcohol in the Bible.
1: Yep.
2: Noah gets drunk and has a first domestic dispute after the flood. And everywhere there, David tries to get Uriah drunk to deceive him. It's all bad stuff with alcohol. But there is a verse. This is Andrew's verse. Okay, Drew, this is from the book of Nehemiah.
1: Mm.
2: It's a Sabbath and it's a holy day. And it says in Nehemiah chapter 8 and verse 10, then they said to them, go your way, eat the fat, drink the sweet, and send portion to those for nothing is prepared. For the day is holy to the Lord. Do not sorrow, for the joy of the Lord is your strength. I don't think you should be eating that stuff all the time. And my mum's an old-fashioned cook. It's nostalgic because we don't do that stuff anymore.
3: Marge by name and margarine by nature.
2: Do you want to use margarine? Oh,
1: okay. No.
2: That's some chemicals.
1: Oh, okay.
2: You'll notice that it's all quite primitive. It's butter and it's sugar. But fear not,
1: Andrew.
2: Don't live on that stuff. You'll get heart disease and die young. Yep. And that's Andrew's point. He's dead right. But it's a little too far to equate it with alcohol. Alcohol will war with your morals. It will destroy your health as well. But it will make you do things you wouldn't normally do.
1: Hmm.
2: And the listeners who have been drunk can testify to that. Now, I've got lots of stories I don't want to share on air.
1: Mm.
2: But alcohol is a bad, bad thing. Can you eat custard on a special occasion? I would hope so. I would hope so.
1: If you're not vegan, and we have
2: Kyle's, fear not Andrew. Kyle's vegan.
1: Yeah, fear not Andrew, because next recipe coming up is Kyle's lentil soup or curry. What is it, Kyle?
3: I don't know. Probably do the dal.
1: Yeah, dal.
2: I'm a massive dal fan.
1: Lentil curry. So it's called a dal. And look forward to that.
2: We have to counter the caramel custard with something healthy.
3: Maybe Andrew's got a recipe he wants to send.
2: Maybe. Send us your best, Andrew. Send us your best, mate.
1: So, okay.
2: Do not use alcohol in your recipe,
1: Here's a challenge for you, Andrew. If you had people coming around and they wanted –

0: caramel custard. What would you give them in alternative?
1: That you can do alternative. Custard. Good on
0: alternative
1: Andrew.
0: Caramel
1: stick
0: custard.
1: Stick to your guns, Andrew. I'm supporting you, mate.
0: And we'd love to a recipe. We'll read it out on the air. Any more comments?
2: I did get a vanilla caramel. A vanilla slice once that was vegan.
0: There you go.
2: That was amazing. Well, thank you.
1: Who's Patty. The cook at a rice?
2: Anna and Julie.
1: Anna is a vegan cook that when you go to Arise, everything she cooks is to die for. It's awesome. So,
0: it's up at Kingscliff, isn't it?
1: Yeah. And we should feature one of Anna's because Anna's the best when it comes to vegan cooking.
0: You can't complain about Anna's recipe.
1: It doesn't matter whether you're vegan or not. You will love her cooking.
0: That's good.
1: You love her cooking.
2: All right. The rest of the comments, apart from Cassandra egging us on. She says, how about instead of a welcome to country, we do a welcome to kingdom and we show the world that Australia is on the map for showing honour to the God who gave us all breath and who should have destroyed us for our high treason.
1: Can't argue with that.
0: Everything
1: acknowledge,
0: is the Lord.
1: Acknowledge the Lord. It is what it is. We're probably not going to go into the welcome country thing again.
2: Oh, okay. No.
1: We're getting ourselves in a lot of trouble.
2: Well, I actually threw a story in here that we didn't talk about in the pre-meeting. Can I start with
1: thanks
2: that?
1: Thanks for that. I appreciate that.
2: And then I'll hand over to Phil.
1: I love a blindsight.
2: And then I'll hand over to Phil. Because this is actually a pretty significant story here in Australia this week.
0: So we're done with comments.
2: Yeah, the comments ended.
1: Oh, Alice Springs, mate.
2: Alice Springs blew up this week.
1: It sure did.
0: Sure did.
1: What a horrid, horrid thing happened. That little girl, just a beautiful little girl, murdered. And mistreated and murdered.
2: Yeah.
1: And then the whole city is in total chaos because they actually, there was a group protecting the guy.
2: Right.
1: The police were tipped off. They found him. Now, the others that weren't protecting, the other family members.
2: Found him first.
1: And Jacinta Price, the politician, is connected. Her family's related to that little girl that was murdered. She's from Alice Springs. Yeah. The rest of the city wanted to get their hands on this guy and kill him, seek vengeance.
2: And they did get a little bit of that before the cops got there. By the time the police got there, he was unconscious.
1: Yep. But there's all sorts of payback going to go on over that. Mm. That's Old Testament, mate.
0: It's not good. It's evil.
2: It's been tense out there for a long time.
0: Yep.
1: A lot of alcohol in that community. I've spent a bit of time in Alice Springs. I preached in the church there, and I remember during my sermon, it was a night time. It was an outreach program. Mm. They would interrupt you preaching. Pastor Dave is the pastor out there. He's
2: luckiest man alive.
0: Absolute legend.
1: He is an amazing soul-winning dude. I love him. I was there in his church one night, and the local elders and that handled it real well. Because they're in language. The indigenous people out there are not speaking English. They're when they're drunk, they're talking language. And you don't get that in many parts of Australia.
0: Mm-hmm.
1: And it's unfortunate what alcohol has done to their community and to it continues to do. It's incredibly damaging to the indigenous communities in Australia. Incredibly damaging.
0: Terrible. We're going to move on. We're going to go to Germany. We're going to Germany and 5,000 troops are out. They're gone.
1: Well, you insult the big Don, and there's always payback, mate. He loves a bit of payback, doesn't he?
0: How's he insulted? What's he done?
2: Well, it was last week, wasn't it? Kelly shared with us the story that German Chancellor said that Donald Trump was a bit of a donkey because he's made himself look like a donkey in Iran.
1: America's being humiliated by Iran, he said, public.
2: Donkey was my part.
1: In German, probably thinking it's never going to get out there, and it went viral.
2: Gotcha.
1: The Don heard.
0: Yeah.
1: And we want to come back to, again, and if you want to know about Bible prophecy, we always offer this, the Bible Marking Guide. Just text Guide to our number. Phil, what's our number?
0: 0402. Oh, God. Sorry, 0482. 083.
1: 082. What are you doing?
0: 0482 082 876. I'm just getting confused with my number.
1: Study and you'll see America in prophecy. Everyone's mocking America and Donnie and all of that stuff. Let me tell you, in quick time, America said, oh, is that right? Because they've got 30,000 troops in Germany, still from the Second World War. They've kept bases there to protect them from Russia in the Cold War. So Don says, well, we're bringing 5,000 home immediately and there's more to come.
0: Mm.
1: And all of a sudden, the German Chancellor decided that that wasn't a great idea. He's backtracked. He's walked his comments back, Kyle.
0: Mm.
1: What did he say?
2: I'm not giving up on working with Trump.
1: No.
2: This is the one I've got here on the screen.
1: We love America, and well, I shouldn't have said what I said. Da-da-da. Every nation on earth, they can mock America until they don't. And they have such power. And that's one of the big indicators, Kyle, to me, that we're living right at the end of time.
0: Mm.
1: Big indicator.
2: Well, Germany's... And I guess the other point that this is the other point that Trump made. He said, how about you clean up your own country? Or what was it? He said, clean up your own mess, basically. Your country's going to. Yeah.
1: Anyway, he doesn't take the insults well, does he?
2: We should have got Johannes on here to tell us about
1: it. Yeah, but maybe we should.
0: This guy, does he have a point? Is there a standoff in Iran? What's going off?
1: 100%. But I don't think America's disgraced themselves. They've lost one pilot. Went down and they rescued him at the cost of $300 million. And they have bombed their navy and their arsenal, all their military stuff into the dark ages. So I'm not sure how they're being humiliated. I think that was a stretch. And he really misspoke when he said that.
0: Is it a standoff, though?
1: Well, right now, as we've gone to air on a Thursday, they are. The Americans are continuing the blockade, no oil in and out.
0: Mm.
1: And they are saying, it's been reported on Fox that the next 48 hours is crucial because either they're going to do a deal or America's going to fire up the military again and go in and do even more damage to that country.
0: Mm.
1: Till they're forced just by pure, their own population will turn on them. If America wants to, they always fight with one arm behind their back. If they want to, they could like make it a parking lot, an entire country, just with one submarine.
0: Mm.
1: They just nuke the whole place if they chose to. Fortunately, they don't. But if they said, oh, we're going to take out your power grid, if you don't have electricity in this day and age, a lot of those cities can't get water.
0: Mm.
1: Like that, they will come to the table then. Trump knows that his opposition will take him to court and charge him with war crimes in the future when he's out of power. So he's reluctant to get involved in that.
0: To the other side, this is religious. There's no reason that they should.
1: Yeah,
0: they'll die for the cause.
1: I can't see him compromising.
0: Mm.
1: Time will tell.
0: Time will tell. So we'll move on from there and back to Australia. Something in Albury's happening very soon. Albury, the by-election in Farrah.
1: Farrah. No, do you know what our electorate's called?
2: I don't know what any electorate is called.
1: The weirdest names. How does it get called Farrah?
2: Who decides this stuff?
1: I don't know, but where's Farrah?
0: There's a Farrah in Canberra.
1: There is.
0: Used to live in there.
1: But this is a different Farrah. This is federal politics. So there's the seat of Farrah was held by Susan Ley.
0: Yep.
1: Who was the opposition leader, the leader of the Liberal Party. She lost her job and then she stepped out of politics. So you see, when we were at Henty, she was there. She had her own stand at near Wagga there because that's her electorate. So we've got...
2: I found a map.
1: Oh, good.
0: Oh, nice.
1: It takes in Albury. It takes in Griffith.
0: Oh, that's and huge.
1: Deniliquin. It's a big area without many people there.
2: All the way out to South Australia.
1: It's a country. It's farmers. It's country. And everyone is in a mild panic. Kyle, the ABC stands for what? Adventist Book Centre? The
0: Australian Broadcasting
1: Corporation.
2: Wasn't quick enough on the jokes there. Sorry.
0: I don't know if it was a joke.
2: I was trying to come up with one.
1: We don't want a joke. Farrah. There you go. We've got Leeton, Griffith, Albury, Deniliquin. What's the other one? Wentworth.
2: Balranald.
1: Balranald. I go to sheepdog trials down there on the border. This is a part of where we work, our conference. We've got churches out in this area.
0: And there's a Riverina.
1: Mate, they're country folk, and they have a band. The Liberal Party started in Farrah. That was the first place they ever went into politics. They look like losing the seat and losing it in a fair old margin towards Kyle.
0: And they've Liberals have always had Farrah, haven't they?
1: Well, basically, the coalition in some form.
0: National
1: or Liberal. It looks more national, doesn't it? But Albury affects it because Albury's a big population.
0: One Nation, a favourite, 66%.
1: That's the chances. It hasn't happened yet.
0: Sports bet. Independent second.
1: Yeah, Kyle.
0: Nationals, 1.7%.
1: I find it fascinating that the ABC, the Australian Broadcasting Corporation, which is... It slants very to the left.
2: Oh, does it?
1: Just my personal opinion. That's not the opinion of Faith FM. That's Justin's opinion.
0: Yeah.
1: They are doing live crosses. Every news item they have nearly is trying to counter the One Nation guy there. They're in a mild panic, so you know it must be on.
0: Mm.
1: Because if One Nation wins this... This is not the Senate where Pauline lives. This is the lower house.
0: Yeah. Pauline's from Ipswich.
1: Yeah. The lower house, there's never been a One Nation person in the lower house federally that I know of.
2: Okay.
1: This is a precedent that they're panicking. You could, in that way, they could govern Australia if they have enough seats in the lower house.
0: Mm.
1: And that's why this weekend is very significant because, like everywhere in the world we keep talking about, they're lurching to the populist nationalist to the right. And let's see what happens in Farrah. All eyes are on there.
2: Well, South Australia recently got 4 seats in the lower house because of, the South Australian votes that just recently happened.
1: In the state, that's right, but not the federal. That was a state election.
2: But it's in the lower house.
1: Of the state.
0: Of the state.
2: Oh, the state lower house.
1: Gotcha. We're talking about the federal parliament here in Canberra that Farrah's represented in Canberra at the federal.
2: I left school early. So.
1: Yeah, that's okay, mate. That's all right. We'll keep I actually with never us. Got stick
2: my,
1: with us.
2: Never got my grade 7 trip to Canberra, grade 8 trip to Canberra.
1: Didn't you?
2: Didn't happen. Yeah.
0: Oh, mate.
1: We've got to make him some custard here, mate.
2: Now I live here. Way back.
0: Well, we're going to head to the Big Bluey Blunder.
1: Well, the ABC did this one. This is Kyle's story.
0: The Big Bluey Blunder. Remember Bluey?
1: Remember.
2: I was a little old.
0: I haven't seen Bluey.
1: You haven't?
0: No, I've never seen Bluey.
1: Ever?
0: No.
1: What's wrong with you, mate?
0: My kids were around yet. Thomas the Tank Engine and Peppa Pig and
1: the Fat Controller. Yep.
2: Yeah, well, basically.
1: My grandkids come over and they want to watch 2 things.
0: Bluey?
2: Danny Go.
1: Danny Go is so big he's on Netflix now. You've never seen Danny Go, have you?
0: No.
1: Kyle, it's all about to change for you. Kyle and his sweet wife are about to have a baby, just saying. Mm. They want to watch Danny Go. They want to watch Peppa Pig. But most of all, they want to watch Bluey. They want to watch Bluey.
0: And Bluey used to be owned, it was created by the ABC. Is this right?
2: Seems a little extreme, this Danny Go fella.
0: So, and then that ABC sold it to the BBC.
1: Kyle knows the story.
2: I don't know a lot about the story. How the ABC left $2.2 billion on the table with the BBC deal on Bluey. Have Aussies got a thing for letting foreigners carve up our assets, i.e. gas?
0: So now it's worth $300 million?
2: Apparently we're not getting anything for it.
0: $300 billion.
2: Could have paid for the
0: $2 billion.
2: For the entire ABC budget twice over.
1: You know, they say kids in America are speaking with Australian accents for the first time.
0: Because of Bluey.
1: Because they watch so much Bluey. He is bigger than Ben-Hur in the United States.
0: Well, they just released the Bluey coin here in Canberra.
1: Yeah,
0: it was sold out in hours.
1: Yeah, we weren't here to help either.
0: Sorry, Glenn.
1: No.
0: Yeah.
2: Well, just I guess ABC just always makes the right decisions and everything's fine.
0: What's our giveaway today?
1: We're going to give away on prayer today because we, in our own personal spiritual journey, are seeing the impact prayer is making for things we're getting done. And one of the best people, one of the best authors going around on prayer at the moment is Melody Mason. She's come to Canberra and spoken at a Canberra regional. She's an awesome young lady. Works for the headquarters of the church over in America now. She's had such an impact writing these books. And she's got the book that we're offering today is one that you should get your hands on. It's called Daring to Ask for More. Daring to Ask by Melody Mason. What's the number they text on that, Phil?
0: They text Daring, D-A-R-I-N-G, to 0482-082-876. Text the word Daring, and you'll get them books. Be quick, because how many copies are there, Kyle?
2: 13.
0: Yep. Be quick.
1: And we have to actually step right into a board meeting right now that we're running late for. But
2: I told him you'll be late. We're good.
1: Yeah, I've just had the chairman call me, but anyway.
0: Yeah. But, Kyle, would you mind praying for us? We'll finish one up.
2: It was short, but it felt really long, so I think they'll be okay. Okay, let me pray. Father, thank you so much for a chance to, focus on how you are going to help us through these last days. There's a lot of sad stuff happening in the world right now.
1: Really sad.
2: Pray for the people that are suffering, but we ask that you would turn that around and help it to lead more people to you, that you would use these terrible situations to open people's hearts to the fact that we all need more of you. Mm. Father, if there's somebody listening to this show that decides that they want a relationship with you, we pray that they would reach out looking for study guides or looking for some of these resources, the book Daring to Ask for More. There's so many people who want more, who need more in their life, and hopefully this book can help. So we pray that you would work for your glory in this situation. Amen.
1: Amen. Thanks, everyone.
0: Thank you guys for listening today. I hope your week goes well and that God is with you. Until next time.

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5: Of all the world's hotspots, there's one that never seems to cool off. It's a smoldering, seething Middle East. I'll be back in a moment with the amazing facts about Arabs, Israelis, and inspiration.

Hello, this is Joe Cruz and the Amazing Facts Broadcast, facts which affect you. Say, have you noticed how the terrible hatred between the Jews and Arabs keeps the Middle East in a seething, sizzling ferment all the time? Perhaps no two races on the face of the earth are so violent in their antagonism to each other. Other religious groups have fought and killed each other, such as the Hindus and Muslims in India, and also the Catholics and Protestants in Ireland. But no bitterness seems quite so deep and enduring as the withering hatred of these two people for each other. Now we're going to get a little background today on why this smoldering fuse box has never been successfully dampened or defused. It's very interesting, friends, that the only and oldest source of accurate information on this explosive piece of real estate is the Word of God. Over and over again, the book, the Bible, has proven to be the most amazing manuscript on record. Now, just a word about the Arabs. As you'll remember, they're the descendants of Abraham's son, Ishmael. Abraham had to send Ishmael and his mother Hagar away after Isaac was born, but he prayed that God would spare his life. In Genesis 16, 11, and 12, God said to Abraham, "Thou shalt call his name Ishmael, and he will be a wild man, and every man's hand against him, and he shall dwell in the presence of all his brethren." And in Genesis 17, 29, God promises, "And I will make him a great nation." Now, concerning the Arabs, Dr. Thomas Newton says this, "The great empires around them have all in their turns fallen to ruin, while they have continued the same from the beginning." End of quotation. Now, these Arabs wander over the ruins of Nineveh, Babylon, Tyre, while not a single inhabitant of those cities remain. At one time, these Arabs, known as Saracens, made rapid conquest in the countries around them and were indeed known as a great nation. Not only Babylon, but other Chaldean cities were to be in ruins. Not many years ago, skeptics were telling us that no such place as Ur of the Chaldees ever existed, and that the story of Abraham and Terah leaving the place was just folklore. But the dust of ages is a good historian, and now the archaeologists have unearthed the ancient city of Ur. They've located the foundations of that mighty city and tell us that the homes were luxurious two-story buildings with 13 or 14 rooms. Ur was really a very sophisticated city with education and great wealth. Now, God wanted Abraham to leave Ur because of the great wickedness in that city. Here, sun worship had been introduced from Babylon, and it became the very center of that satanic form of worship. You can still see the ziggurat where human sacrifice was offered to the moon goddess. They called her the Queen of Heaven. And Abraham no doubt watched the priests climb those very steps day after day with their screaming victims. It was a solid brick structure, but it's crumbled away so that not very much remains today. But now let's see what God says about the future of two great nations, the Edomites and the Israelites. When the twins Jacob and Esau were born to Isaac, God told him that each would become a great nation. So side by side, they have grown to become powerful, and many, at least they grew from that moment. Now, prophecy tells us that the land would become desolate, and that one of those nations, the descendants of Esau, or the Edomites, would perish from the earth, while the other, the Jews, and the descendants of Jacob, would remain a distinct living people scattered throughout the world. Now let's read these prophecies, friends. 700 years before Christ, the Edomites were a great nation. But in Obadiah 18, we are told this, "There shall not be any remaining of the house of Esau, for the Lord has spoken it." End of quotation. Now Dehas says, "So far as is known, not an Edomite today is to be found in all the world." Now listen, friends, of the Israelite nation in Leviticus 26:33, we read this, "And I will scatter you among the heathen, and your land shall be desolate, and your cities waste." Now, how truly has this been fulfilled? No nation on earth today has Jewish population within it. Not so long ago, skeptics ridiculed the story of the Edomites. They insisted that if there had been Edomites at any time in this earth's history, you would surely find relics of them in their cities. No Christian was able to answer them. They had to accept the Bible by faith. There was no evidence that what the Bible said was true concerning the Edomites. Not even one city could be located.
But today we know that the Bible record is true, for at least 3,000 palaces, dwellings, and temples have been unearthed. Now let me tell you how the Edomite ruins were discovered. While excavating Nineveh, one tablet was found, and on this the king of Nineveh boasted that he had captured a certain city of the Edomites. So the British Archaeologist Society in 1812 sent a Swiss explorer in to try to find that city. This Swiss mountaineer befriended some Arabs. One of them told him that through that narrow crevice and that mountain over there, he would find some wonderful ruins. The Arab would not go because he was terrified. But the Swiss, disguised as an Arab, riding his little donkey and leading a goat, supposedly for an offering on Mount Hor, made his way through the narrow crevice 1 mile in the mountain wall. Thus was discovered the wonderful city of Petra, the stronghold of the Edomites in the far distant past. This is what it says in Obadiah 4, "Though thou exalt thyself as the eagle, and though thou set thy nest among the stars, thence will I bring thee down." And sure enough, a natural fortress. This was the only city that Alexander the Great did not conquer. As you enter this enclosure, the first thing you see is the beautiful temple carved out of the solid rock, which varies in color from rose to yellow to purple. All around the enclosure are pillars left from that magnificent city, which was entirely carved out of the solid mountainside. Those great edifices were surely built like eagle's nests, just like God said. In Isaiah 34:11, we read, "He shall stretch out upon it the stones of emptiness." And in Jeremiah 49:13, it says, "All the cities thereof shall be perpetual wastes." Now, some have been wondering how people could live in such a wilderness. But just remember that it was not a wilderness back in the days of the Edomites, for there had to be about 6 million people in that city at one time just to do the work that was required in erecting such a city. But God said that the place would come under a curse and become a desolation. It is surely true, friends. Stones of emptiness could not better describe those ruins. In Obadiah 1:3-4, we read, "Thus saith the Lord God concerning Edom, thou that dwellest in the clefts of the rocks, whose habitation is on high, thence will I bring thee down." Petra was their most important city, known in the Bible as Selah, meaning rock. Petra is the Greek name for rock, or Petra. And these great palaces were carved out of the solid rock all around the small valley. The only entrance to the city was through the crack in the rocks, great cliffs towering up anywhere from 200 to 1,200 feet in height. So well protected, my friends, how and why did those Edomites become extinct? Just because they'd been so wicked that God foretold this calamity would befall them. Jesus said, "While here on the earth, heaven and earth shall pass away, but my word shall not pass away." Now listen, there were no reporters there to take down the words of Jesus, no daily papers to print his sermons. God has preserved his word through 20 centuries, and it has not weakened it or lessened its power. Translated into over 1,000 languages, spoken by over 15 million men and women, no other book has been so generally read and so greatly loved and so widely distributed, so certain of its results and so powerful in its influence. If the Bible is a forgery, friends, could it accomplish what it does wherever it goes? A lying forgery has no power to transform human lives into the likeness of the divine. Lying, lustful, murdering idolaters cannot be changed by the millions into honest, peaceable, virtuous men by telling them a great lie. Among all races, it exercises its astonishing power. In all languages, it's glorified. It is taken to savage cannibal islands, and it converts headhunters into civilized nations, transforming barbarians into peaceful, law-abiding citizens. About 40 men in different lands and languages wrote 66 books over a period of 1,500 years in order to give us our Bible. Collusion and conspiracy were absolutely impossible. One writer was a leader of Israel, one an exile in Babylon, another a herdsman, one a cupbearer, another a shepherd boy who became a king. Some were rulers, others subjects, some rich, others poor, some educated and others were untaught. But their writings all agree in every particular.
They wrote in Hebrew, Aramaic, Greek, and Arabic on every subject: history, biography, poetry, speeches, proverbs, predictions, parables, romances, tragedies. The Bible must be of superhuman origin to have been produced in this way. The Bible is the only book that has never been outdated or superseded. Some say that the Bible is an old book, out of date, and that it was good for the Dark Ages, but there's some good history in it, but that it's not intended for the present time. Well, you might as well say that the sun, which has shone so long, is now so old that it's out of date. Because we have electricity, there's no need to put any windows in our houses today. That is surely a rather silly idea, friends, but that's what some people would say. But no more so than to say that the Bible is outmoded. There are a few things in the Bible that I don't understand, but I believe the Bible just the same. I can't possibly understand the light years they talk about in astronomy, but the light still travels 186,000 miles per second. Can you explain how the same kind of food turns into flesh, hair, fingernails, feathers, hoofs, according to who eats it? One man insisted that he never believed anything that he couldn't see. Now, I'd like to ask him this question. Have you ever seen your brain? Or maybe he hasn't got one. Why is it that we're so slow to trust God? Why do we hesitate to believe and take God at His word with all the positive proof we have? A few years ago, at a presidential cabinet meeting, the president and his advisors were discussing a current world crisis. One of the presidential advisors, during a moment of interlude between their sessions, and this was a man who was a devout Christian, who had been a counselor to two presidents, he was telling the group informally that he believed the Bible had the answers to the world's dilemma. He told them what he believed the outcome would be on the basis of Bible prophecy. He said he believed that the second coming of Jesus was the next great event in this world's history, and that the church had as its great mission the taking of this message to the world. One wealthy and powerful cabinet member said to him, "If we could only believe what you say, we could pour our millions into your program and get this damnable business over with." And yes, friends, if we could only believe, that's exactly what could be done. The end would come quickly, and we'd see the end of human suffering and the introduction of God's great everlasting kingdom that shall have no end. And now, this is Joe Cruz saying goodbye for today.

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3: Welcome back to 10 Minute Marriage Tips to Keep You Hitched. 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
4: Mate.
3: Who's been married for many multiples of times longer than I have. So I thought I'd get Phil here to give me some marriage tips. And today we have a free offer for you at the end of the show, just 9 minutes and 30 seconds away.
4: Yep.
3: Today's topic is forgiveness. Let's hear it.
4: Yeah, forgiveness. Look, there's one line with forgiveness that, look, I see to be true. I've dealt with a fair bit of forgiveness in my life and had to forgive a lot of people in my history. And what I've noticed, and yeah, everything that I say, everything's... you know, my opinion and how I've experienced it, and you take with what you want. Hopefully you get some good stuff from it. But this is the thing. You'll notice what you have not forgiven in your partner. If you haven't forgiven your past or people in your past or things in your past, you'll start to notice that in your partner because it will be magnified. If they do something or say something or raise their voice or whatever it may be, you'll times that by 20 because it will be the thing that you saw in the person that hurt you.
3: The person. So when I was younger, there wasn't enough orange juice to go around. We're limited to one glass in the morning.
4: Yeah.
3: And it was a big issue whose glass was fuller of orange juice. And then my wife just so happens to like the juice.
4: Yep.
3: And that hurts me a bit. Is this a good example of this situation? Or at least a lighthearted version of it?
4: Yeah, it could be. It could be. Okay. So there's some forgiveness that you need to.
3: I need to forgive the orange juice thief.
4: Oh, mate. I've got stories about orange juice, but I won't tell them.
3: Okay.
4: But it's all, the way people talk to you, the way people have hurt you in the past, if that's not forgiven, the hardest verse that I've had to deal with in my life comes from Matthew 6:14-15. Let me read it to you. If you forgive their trespasses, the heavenly Father will forgive you. But if you do not forgive others their trespasses, neither will the Father forgive your trespasses. The hardest verse I've ever experienced in my life. Why? Because what this verse is saying is, if I don't forgive the person that has hurt me, you know, that's not my fault. You know, I was a child. And I need to forgive the person that actually whatever, you know, did things to me or affected my life in a negative way. Now I have to forgive them when it was their responsibility to do the right thing. What it does is release me from it. Forgiveness is a powerful thing because we're all sinners. We're all sinners saved by grace. And we all need to go through that point. And you remember your conversion experience with God. You'll see that, you came face to face with Jesus and you understood that you're sinful. I think it's Herb Larson does a really good illustration about how, he's in a big shed, and in that shed, there's a vanity mirror on the other side of the shed. And he walks closer. And as he walking closer to this vanity mirror, he's looking good. He's looking good in this mirror. You know, the vanity mirror with the lights around the outside of a mirror. And he's walking closer and closer. It's not until he goes right up to this vanity mirror that he understands or sees the imperfections in his face and imperfections in his life. That's how it is with Christ. So the closer we walk to Christ, the worse we're looking. And the worse we notice, or the more we notice the bad things in our lives. We're face to face with Jesus at our conversion. We go, yeah, I'm not up to scratch. I've got a lot of things in my life I need to be, correct, and I need to ask for forgiveness for, in order to be more like your character. And that's sanctification, right? We want to become more like the character of Christ. So he takes us through that. But also in that process, we need to forgive others. Or what God's saying in this verse is he won't forgive us of our transgressions. That's major. That is just hard to deal with, because is it really our responsibility to forgive others when they hurt us?
3: Well, I guess if we don't, we're the ones carrying the pain, not them.
4: They're not carrying them. They've moved on.
3: Most likely.
4: So how do you do this? Well, there's different things that have been suggested to me. One thing that will work for me is I had an empty chair in front of me, and I talked to the empty chair in front of me like it was the person that affected me, like the person I needed to forgive. And I said, you hurt me by this, this, and this, and this is what you did. And you did all these things to me, and I want you to know that I forgive you. I forgive you for everything that you've done. And I want to move on from this. And it can be partly prayer. It can be, God, help me to move on from this. Help me to forgive. And whether it's sending a text, whether it's calling the person, whatever it may be, you deal with it how you feel convicted to deal with it. But forgiving people in the past is so important, because you'll see that in your partner. That will start to rear its ugly head. And it might still be sensitive in your partner. You might still see it, but you'll know then where it's coming from. And you'll know that, hang on, in my past, this has made me extremely sensitive to this issue. It might be the raising of a voice. It might be calling of names, which you should never do in a marriage, but, you know, that happens. And it might be whatever it may be. In my marriage, I've noticed that what I haven't forgiven, I notice in my partner.
3: This reminds me of the quote that I often remember in a situation where I see something bad going down.
4: Yep.
3: Hurting people hurt people.
4: Yep.
3: Very simple. I'm sure you've heard it before.
4: Very true.
3: This comes up here. If you're still hurting, if you still haven't been able to forgive a trespass against you, that's going to make you more likely to react and to hurt somebody else.
4: Really good.
3: Which is a reflection of the hurt that's still in you.
4: Yep. Carl, you should be there. You are the
3: love
4: guru.
3: Give you tips.
4: Yeah. That's brilliant. No. Hurting people hurt people. Great. So let's all forgive. Let's go through this process of forgiving.
3: Hmm.
4: And this is, we're talking about first three episodes. We're talking about kind of pre-marriage. We're talking about what we need to do before we're married. This is brilliant. And if we're doing it, if we're involved with a marriage, we're 10 years in, 20 years in, whatever it may be, it's never going to be lost, you going through this process.
3: Never too late to start.
4: That's right. Never too late to start forgiving.
3: When did you start forgiving?
4: Yeah.
3: Phil, before marriage or after marriage?
4: We were married.
3: You were married when you had to go through that.
4: Yeah. Oh, a lot of forgiveness happened before marriage, but it's a constant process.
3: Constant process. Mm. Awesome. Thank you for the tip. This actually reminds me of the resource by Dick Tibbetts called Forgive to Live.
4: Okay.
3: Which might actually be a more appropriate giveaway for this episode than the other one that we had planned for you. So, Forgive to Live, How Forgiveness Can Save Your Life. Every one of us has a grievance, story, a hurtful event perpetuated by someone who mattered in our lives. And for most of us, that hurt simply will not go away. If that is you, this is the book for you. And
4: Forgive to Live. And the code word, let's keep the code word love.
3: No, let's make it forgive.
4: Okay, let's do it. Forgive.
3: We use that other offer still. But forgive will be the code word for this one. F-O-R-G-I-V-E. Very easy to spell, unlike forgiveness, which was otherwise suggested. We've gone with forgive. So text that word to 0482 082876, and we will get out to you a book called Forgive to Live, How Forgiveness Can Save Your Life. such an important step in any marriage is to learn how to forgive. Any summaries?
4: No, great. Yeah, look, I love what you said, mate. Hurting people hurt people. And you know what? Forgiveness is so important that we go through that process, not just for marriage, but for your life. A lot more joy, a lot more peace will come into it.
3: So this is 10-Minute Marriage Tips, tips to keep you hitched.
4: Mm.
3: And we're going through about 10 episodes of this, and they'll be on YouTube and on the radio. So you can find us at Faith FM Australia if you want to watch back anything that you've seen or you want to share these tips with a friend. Thank you for your time. We'll see you in the next episode.
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7: A promise and a prayer. Hello, listeners. This is Lynn from Caboolture Seventh-day Adventist Church, Queensland. Do you ever worry that you might not be good enough to make it into God's kingdom? Well, the scripture has lots of powerful words to encourage us on our faith journey. I really like the promise offered in Hebrews chapter 12, verse 2. It says, "Let us run with endurance the race that is set before us, looking unto Jesus, the author and finisher of our faith, who for the joy that was set before him endured the cross, despising the shame, and has sat down at the right hand of God." Notice that it says, Jesus is the author of our salvation. This means that we began our faith journey by responding to the call of Jesus on our hearts. Not only is Jesus the author of our faith, but he is also the finisher. He is the one who can bring us safely into God's kingdom. This is such a comforting promise. Our faith journey will be completed by Jesus Christ through the power of his Holy Spirit. It is not our work. While we keep looking to Jesus, we can be confident that our journey of faith will have a glorious ending. Our dear Heavenly Father, thank you for comforting us when we are struggling to keep faith alive. Thank you for reminding us that Jesus did come and live on this earth, that he defeated sin by dying on the cross, and that he conquered death through his resurrection. Please help us to never forget these wonderful truths. Please continue to remind us that we need to keep looking to Jesus and strengthen our longing to be part of God's final kingdom of glory. We ask for these blessings in the name of our Lord and Saviour, Jesus Christ. Amen. If you would like to learn more about coming to God in prayer, you would enjoy reading our free book called Daring to Ask for More. You can claim your copy by texting the word PROMISE to 0488880831. That's the word PROMISE to the number 0488880831.

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When the translations of the Old Testament in this reading use the word peace, it is shalom that is being translated. The Hebrew word shalom means not only peace, but also health, safety, and prosperity. In the New Testament, the Greek word irene, translated as peace, also means prosperity, quietness, rest, and oneness. With everlasting kindness, I will have mercy on you, says the Lord your Redeemer. For this is like the waters of Noah to me, as I have sworn that the waters of Noah should no more go over the earth, so have I sworn that I will not be angry with you, nor rebuke you. For the mountains shall depart, and the hills be removed, but my kindness shall not depart from you, neither shall my covenant of peace be removed, says the Lord who has mercy on you. For I know the thoughts that I think toward you, says the Lord, thoughts of peace, not of evil, to give you hope and a future. How beautiful upon the mountains are the feet of the one who brings good tidings, who preaches peace, who brings good news of blessing, who proclaims victory, deliverance, prosperity, and salvation, who says unto his people, our God reigns. Unto us a child is born, unto us a son is given.

0: government shall be upon his shoulders, and his name shall be called Wonderful, Counselor, the Mighty God, the Everlasting Father, the Prince of Peace. And there shall be no end of the increase of his kingdom and of his peace. He was pierced for our transgressions and crushed for our iniquities. He was chastised so that we might have peace, and by his wounds we are healed. You shall go out with joy and be led forth with peace. The mountains and the hills shall break forth before you into singing, and all the trees of the field shall clap their hands. Instead of the thorn bush, the fir tree shall come up, and in place of the briar, the myrtle will grow. And my people shall live in peaceful habitations, and in secure dwellings, and in quiet resting places. You will keep the one in perfect peace, whose mind is fixed on you, because he trusts in you. When the doors were shut where the disciples were assembled for fear of the Jews, Jesus came and stood in the midst of them and said to them, "Peace be unto you." But they were terrified and startled and supposed that they'd seen a spirit. And he said to them, "Why are you troubled, and why did doubts arise in your hearts? Behold my hands and my feet. If it is I myself, handle me and see. For a spirit does not have flesh and bones, as you see that I have." And when he had thus spoken, he showed them his hands, his feet, and his side. Then the disciples were filled with gladness when they knew it was the Lord. Then Jesus said to them again, "Peace be unto you. As my Father has sent me, even so I send you. These things I have spoken to you so that in me you might have peace, quietness, and rest. In the world you will have trouble, but be of good cheer. I have overcome the world." And the Comforter, the Holy Spirit, whom the Father will send in my name, shall teach you all things and bring all things to your remembrance, everything I have said to you. Peace I leave with you, my peace I give to you.
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2: Hello, my wonderful friends. Welcome to Faith FM Drive Time. Welcome to Big Q&A. This is the show where we respond to difficult questions concerning God, faith, contemporary religion, and the Bible. And this is our special Friday night program entitled Eden to Eternity. From creation to restoration, we explore God's plan to bring us back to his original design, communion, peace, worship, and the rest he promised in Matthew 11:28. "Come unto me and I will give you rest." My name is Emily, your host for today, and joining me, as always, is Naomi. Hello, Naomi.
3: Hello, Emily, and hello to all our beautiful listeners all around Australia. We hope that you are having a lovely day. If you're driving home in Adelaide, yes, it is rainy and cold.
2: Yes.
3: And if you're anywhere
2: winter
3: else,
2: is coming.
3: It feels like it's here. We ask a special blessing for you all that you keep safe. And those of you, wherever you are in Australia, we just hope that coming into these Sabbath hours that you will be blessed bountifully.
2: Mm. And speaking of the Sabbath, what's a highlight for you about the Sabbath?
3: Well, a highlight for me with the Sabbath is I see it as like, I was thinking about it the other day. It's like if you look at electric cars, they plug them into a port where it's actually charged, and that then can drive for many, many kilometers. Or if we think about petrol cars, we fill up with fuel and then we could drive across the Nullarbor. But we have to keep stopping. I haven't done that drive. Emily has. Did you have to stop on the way and fill up?
2: Yes, and thankfully there are fuel stations,
3: yeah.
2: So I could.
3: And that's what the Sabbath is. It's fuel stations in the end of our week that you fill up, and it helps you get through the rest of the week because it's this temple of time. And I believe that we really won't know all of the benefits of. It's like science. We don't know everything about science and the universe and even our bodies and the cells. They're discovering things every day. Like, you know, many years ago, they didn't even know what DNA was. So I believe in eternity, we will actually learn the blessing of the Sabbath. We don't even realize what it's doing to us not just physically, but mentally, spiritually, and at a cellular level to our bodies, to actually unplug from our work and our thoughts and what we do. There's a beautiful verse that I love, which is Isaiah 58:13, and it says, if you turn away your foot from the Sabbath, which means don't tread on it, don't, you know, be gentle with it and look after it, and call the Sabbath a delight, the holy day of that the Lord honored, and shall honor him, not doing your own ways, not finding your own pleasure, nor speaking your own words, then you shall delight yourself in the Lord, and I will cause you to ride on the high hills of the earth and feed you with the heritage of Jacob and your fathers. The mouth of the Lord has spoken. So think about that, people. Like, if we commune with God in this temple of time, this moment in time, once every 7 days, we are going to be blessed. We are going to have it a delight for us, and it will also make our Heavenly Father happy. Mm. And I just love that. I love having that time that we can unplug from everything and we can recharge and we can care for others. We had a beautiful day last Sabbath. We went to Brighton Church where Pastor Tim spoke a beautiful message. And then the afternoon we went to a seminar, which was at the Goodwood Community Centre, which was all about how archaeology tells us the Bible is true.
2: Yeah, it was amazing.
3: What's a blessing to you, or what's a delight for you, Emily, with the Sabbath?
2: I think there's so many things, but it's just something different about the Sabbath. Like, you just feel different. And I think there's two things there, because God said, like in Genesis 2, it says that God blessed the Sabbath and he sanctified it and he rested on that day. And so there's something special built to that day, but also when you yourself allow yourself to rest, then it's even, you experience it more.
3: Wow.
2: And so when you, because, you know, it's people every day are going to work on Sabbath or doing stuff, and there is something different about that day, but unless you really recognize it for yourself,
3: I never thought of that,
2: then you really can't experience the full blessings
3: of it. To me, that would be like going to a beautiful concert. I really like classical music, so if I went but I wasn't actually tuning in and listening, I'm kind of on my phone or I'm thinking about problems, and I never actually just switch off and look and watch the orchestra, watch the violinist, which could be Emily, or on the cello, Emily, and actually absorb that and let that music affect me. That's a great way of looking at it. I love that.
2: Mm. And I think that's something we really should think about and pray about, like for God to teach us how we can really experience the blessing of the Sabbath even more than what we have been.
3: I love that. So we need to be open to going, okay, God, this is your special day. Show me what it is. Like when you go to a person's home and their little child is there, they always want to show you their room and their toys. And God wants to show us. I never thought of that, Emily. So God, if we allow him, the real blessings and delight are actually all there for us. Mm. But we just have to be open and learn.
2: Yeah, that's right. And I know the Sabbath, like I can't really explain it, how it just refreshes you. Even if you are doing stuff still, like we're going to the seminar, we're going to church, talking to people, even though that can sometimes exhaust me, but you feel different. It just changes
3: it's
2: you.
3: It's special. It'd be like someone's wedding day, if they're marrying the love of their life. It's different. If it's Christmas morning, how different is that to any other morning? Everyone, you know, I guess that everyone puts their cares aside and they're having this beautiful time with their family. If it's your birthday, if you're going on a holiday, I passed this truck on the way here this afternoon, and it actually said tours to Mount Eyre. Not Mount Eyre. Oh, I forget. I think it was the Eyre Peninsula, is it?
2: Oh, yeah. Yes.
3: Where, and I don't know if that's where the Pink Lake is, but that's what came into my mind when you go there and when they have the beautiful downpourings of rain and then everything comes to life. So people, I would just say, taste and see that the Lord is good, and plug in to just try it. You know, try and see, okay, I'm going to try this Sabbath thing. And it's not just for yourself. It's actually about plugging into God and nature. And then when you feel that experience, perhaps come to a church and commune, because God has told us we should commune with others. And all this week we've been talking about the Sabbath. If you've missed any of them this week, Monday to Friday, drive time at 5 o'clock, just go into the app or online and you can go into the podcasts that are there and listen. I mean, I've been listening all week. I particularly loved Pastor David and Gary, who were talking on Wednesday night about how everybody kept the Sabbath. Jesus, Abraham, right. Moses, yeah. Adam and Eve, Paul and all the apostles, and on Monday, Gary was on there as well. He's been very busy. And last night with Lindy, it's been an absolute blessing. So do go back and have a look. And I love the way last on Wednesday, Pastor David said that it's 83 times that it's mentioned in the New Testament about the Sabbath. 83 times and 7 times about Sunday, which was about Jesus rising from the dead, but never once mentioned when Jesus said, do not worship anymore on the Sabbath. In fact, he said, we'll be doing it into eternity.
2: That's right. And you may still have more questions. And so we've got a special guest joining us soon that will hopefully answer some of these questions. But before we go further, we want to give you an opportunity to get our free giveaway. That's for all our Faith FM listeners. Can you share that with us?
3: Yes, Naomi? It's beautiful. It's called the Sabbath Gift, a Faith Experiment. And that is an absolute beautiful book by Robbie Bergen. If you haven't heard his podcast, it is called The Faith Experiment. So this book is called The Sabbath Gift, A Faith Experiment. And our number today to text into is 0488880811. So that's 0488880811. And the code today, people, is SA415. So that's SA, which stands for South Australia. So SA415, no gaps or dots or dashes. And our robot will ask you a couple of questions and then send that off to you. I do notice that we've just had notification that a few people last week, you actually couldn't text in for the gift, which I think last week was our DVD.
2: Yes.
3: So we've got your details and we will organise for those to get to you. I think that was Sasha and Errol. So if you're listening, we will find.
2: We'll be onto that.
3: We'll be onto that, yeah. Yes. And just a big shout out to all of our listeners, James, Esther and Steve, Angelina, and a special shout out for one of our youngest listeners who's Dom. And I understand that you've not been well, Dom. And just a shout out to you and your dear mum, Mandy, who's an avid listener. We just want to shout out to you. We're praying for you, Dom. And we know you particularly want to come tonight to our wonderful session that we're having in the Goodwood Community Centre. And we're just praying that you'll be able to. I think you'll be one of our youngest people. And that, if you're interested to come, if you're in Adelaide, that's at the Goodwood Community Centre and that's at 32 Roses Street in Goodwood. It starts at 7 o'clock and tonight we're talking about Babylon, an ancient king's dream, which will be showing all the wonderful archaeology that was dug up from Babylon, but also showing that the Bible is true. So 7 o'clock tonight in Goodwood, in Roses Street, the Goodwood Community Centre. And Dom, we're praying that you can come.
2: Yes, it'll be lovely, lovely to see you. Now stay with us, friends, we've got an awesome program for you today.
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0: And that was Sabbath Song by Ali and Layton. Welcome back, friends. If you've just joined us, you're listening to Faith FM Drive Time, big Q&A with Emily and Naomi. And we just want to welcome you again to our Drive Time show this evening. And we, as always, have another guest, a very special guest, joining us on the line this evening.
1: Yes, we do, listeners. We are very, very blessed today for this beautiful Sabbath evening to have Dr. Eric Walsh on the line with us. Good evening, Dr. Eric.
0: Welcome.
2: Good evening. Glad to be with you all.
1: It's so great to have you. And listeners, for those of you, if you haven't listened into our program before, Dr. Eric Walsh has been on our program before, and he also has done a lot of wonderful sermons. If you wanted to tune into Audioverse, that is a beautiful program that's designated for wonderful speakers and sermons, and you can actually download the app or listen online, and that's Audioverse. And so Dr. Eric Walsh, he is a professional medical doctor, an MD, and is also a public health expert. He studied at the Miami School of Medicine and also has a master's and doctorate in public health from the Loma Linda Seventh-day Adventist University. And Dr. Eric, can you tell us, when you began to be a doctor, were you a Seventh-day Adventist? And did that help you in your studies, or did it hinder it?
2: That is such a good question. And it was very relevant when I was studying, because one of the deans at the School of Medicine at the University of Miami had a degree in theology, was a doctor of theology. And he pulled me aside early in my first year of medical school and told me, "You know, I know you're a Seventh-day Adventist," he said, "but you shouldn't keep the Sabbath, or you should study on the Sabbath." He said, "It's important that you study on the Sabbath to keep up with the other your classmates, because the last bit of information is given Friday afternoon and the tests are often Monday morning. And if you don't study over that 24 hours, you're going to be way behind them when the time to take the test on Monday." And I was raised Adventist. In fact, my mother's mother's mother, so go back a few generations, were converted. My great-grandmother was converted to Adventism on the beautiful island of Jamaica, early last century. I've always kept the Sabbath, and I never studied on the Sabbath. Even when I was a teenager and a really good job offers came, I wouldn't work on the Sabbath. I played American football, was pretty good at it in high school, and because of the Sabbath, I stopped playing. And so when this guy said that, I was really shook. And then his rationale was, you know, you're doing this to help people, so God would understand if you study on the Sabbath, because, you know, you're preparing yourself to help others. And that was really tough. And I said, man, that, you know, he made the argument. But when I prayed about it, I said, no, you know what? If God is for me, who can be against me? And so I said, no, I need my time with God every week. Mm-hmm. This is such a stressful experience. Because I would go home to my mother's house for the weekend, because she lived in Miami, and be there with my family and go to church with the family and preach and participate in Vespers and AY programs. And I have to tell you, 4 years later, I walked out of that school with my diploma. And, praise God, you know, I never had to compromise the Sabbath. So I take the Sabbath seriously from that perspective, because there's a lot of things about the Sabbath that a lot of people don't understand. So first of all, from a spiritual perspective, the Sabbath is protective. There is a protection you get.
1: What do you mean by that? What's the protection?
2: So If I don't know if you ever read Roger Morneau's book, A Trip into the Supernatural.
1: Yes, he
2: is a gentleman that used to worship demons in Montreal, Canada, back in the late 1940s and 50s. And he came out of it and became a Sabbath-keeping Christian, Seventh-day Adventist. And he says that one of the reasons he knew how to get out of it was that the demon priest actually said that Adventists couldn't be deceived because they keep the seventh-day Sabbath.
1: Really?
2: What
1: did he mean by that?
2: Because the demon priest was saying that there are two great deceptions that Satan really loves. And the demon priest was kind of bragging that one of them is that the whole world has ignored the seventh-day Sabbath and most worship on the first day of the week instead of the seventh day as God set out. And he said, the other one is that people believe when you die, you go straight to heaven or hell. And he said, the devil really enjoys that people believe this, because obviously if you go straight to heaven or hell and you never die, then there's no wages of sin, right? The wages of sin is death. So if you never die, then you never actually pay the wages of sin, and people will sin because they'll know that they're going to live on forever.
1: And so one
2: of the people in this demon temple or whatever it was in a basement of a mansion in Montreal raises their hand and says, what about the Adventists? You know, mm-hmm. they don't believe either one of those things. And the demon priest said, well, they keep the seventh day Sabbath, so they are not deceived. They cannot be deceived.
1: Wow.
2: And there's a protection, a spiritual protection that comes from it. And I believe the protection comes from the fact that you were saying, listen, God is more important for 24 hours than anything else is. And because of that, you're open to the move of the Holy Spirit. And so that's one thing. Another one is, of course, that the Bible says that if we keep the Sabbath, Isaiah tells us, God will cause us to ride upon the high places of the earth. So there's not just a protective element, there's a beneficial element. God will raise us up and allow us to do well.
1: That's incredible. So you said before that you, when your professor said to you, you know, just keep studying, and you said it sort of shook you, and that you could have listened to the words of man, but you actually said that you went and you prayed and that you read the Bible. How important is it for us to know that the words of the Bible that remember the Sabbath day to keep it holy are from God, and that it is the words of man that has changed it to Sunday?
2: It's important to know, because Jesus is asking us into a love relationship. And sometimes we forget that. We think about Jesus and even God the Father, maybe even more so, as the Greeks or the Romans looked at Jupiter or Zeus. And we think that there's this big God in the sky looking to zap us. And so a lot of people, for fear of appearing legalistic, they will shun it, or others will say, hey, God loves us so much we don't have to worry about it. But what the scripture actually says is, Jesus actually says, if you love me, keep my commandments. And in the Ten Commandments, and some people say, well, they've been summarized in these two things, but that doesn't negate the Ten Commandments. To say that the Ten Commandments are negated would be to say that stealing is no longer a sin.
1: Mm.
2: And if sin doesn't exist, then there's really no need for redemption. There's no need for Christ or his blood in your individual life if sin has been done away with. And how do we know what sin is? Well, the scripture tells us sin is the transgression of the law. It's the breaking of the law, right? And James 2:10 actually says, for whosoever shall keep the whole law and yet offend in one point is guilty of all. So you open yourself up. And then, of course, Isaiah tells us that when we sin, we separate ourselves from God. So keeping the Sabbath is about a relationship, and it is to connect you with God. Jesus said, if you love me, keep my commandments. And then Paul says, for the love of Christ, it is what constrains us. So I say, listen, I love you, Lord. I want to do your will. I want to keep your commandments. The revelation that says that the righteous follow the Lamb whithersoever he goeth. We follow the Lamb. Lord, I want to follow you, but Lord, it's difficult. But when I say, Lord, I love you, I want to follow you, Jesus says, don't worry, my love will give you the strength to love me back in obedience. God's love language is obedience. And so when you get that, you start to get this relationship. And of course, that's why the Sabbath, that 24 hours, is so important. No marriage, no relationship, parent, child, husband, wife, doesn't matter. No relationship really, truly thrives without set apart time for you to spend with that other person.
1: Do you think that's why the devil has really attacked it? Because he knows that?
2: Absolutely. That's one aspect of it. I mean, if your worship is your time with God, where you shut out the world, and, you know, as the fourth commandment says, you know, 6 days shall thou labor and do all thy work, the seventh day is the Sabbath of the Lord thy God. Isaiah says, if you turn your foot from the Sabbath and call my Sabbath a delight and speak not your own words, and basically Isaiah said, and not enjoy the things you typically enjoy on all the other days, God says, I'll cause you to ride upon the high places of the earth. So the Sabbath is, from that perspective, is very important, because what God is allowing us to do is to spend that time with him, where we cut out the world. So if all you do is say, listen, I'm going to go to church for 2 or 3 hours one day a week, and the rest of the hours of the week, I'm just going to be in the world. I'm going to leave church and go home and go to a restaurant and eat out. And then I'm going to leave and go watch the football game. And then you haven't really carved out any quality time with God. And it's not that we don't worship God every day of the week, but there is a day that God said he rested. And we are in harmony with him on that day when we rest along with him.
1: That's beautiful. We want to unpack this more. I'm particularly interested in, because you're a doctor, I also want to know about the benefits of taking time out for the Sabbath. But I also want to explore why it's in the Bible, and especially when people say to me, oh, it's nailed to the cross, the commandments are, so we don't have to follow that. So, but first we're just going to go to a beautiful song. What have we got, Emily?
0: So this is Spend Time with Jesus by Fountain View Academy.

0: And that was the beautiful song Spend Time with Jesus by Fountain View Academy. If you've just joined us, friends, you're listening to Faith FM Drive Time, Big Q&A with Emily and Naomi. And we have Dr. Eric Walsh with us, and it's just been wonderful to have him here again, hasn't it?
1: It is. It's absolutely wonderful. If you've just joined us, we're talking about the Sabbath all week on Drive Time, and tonight we're coming into the Sabbath hours, and how wonderful that we can continue this beautiful discussion on the Sabbath. We've been talking with Dr. Walsh about how no relationship develops without time. Now, in the Bible, it tells us that this is a time set apart, which was from creation. What is your answer, Dr. Eric? A lot of people say to us, and these are people that are, you know, they're not just people. They can be ministers in Sunday keeping churches. They often say, look, no, it's done away with. The commandments are nailed to the cross. What is the answer to that?
2: Well, the answer is actually multifold. And one of them is that, when you look at the Old Testament, there's two sets of laws. One of them is a ceremonial law. And when you study in Leviticus, Deuteronomy, Numbers, and you study the sanctuary, the Ten Commandments goes inside the Ark of the Covenant. But there's another law, the law of handwriting, which is placed on the outside of the Ark of the Covenant. So the Ten Commandments are inside. These other laws are outside. And those are the ordinances, the handwriting written by Moses. The Ten Commandments, however, are different. The Bible tells us that the Ten Commandments were written by the finger of God. He himself wrote that command, wrote those commandments. And so, when you really look at it, that's a powerful statement. God wrote those commandments. Yes. And they wrote them, and it was written in stone. There are three times in the Bible God writes. He writes the Ten Commandments with his own finger in stone. The second time is in the book of Daniel. He writes meeni, meeni, tikalu, farsin in Belshazzar's court. And it's a judgment based on the first writing. And the third time God writes, he writes with his finger and writes in the dirt as a woman accused of adultery is thrown before the divine Jesus Christ. And Jesus writes the sins of the men accusing her in the sand. Mm. And notice the law is written in stone, immutable, unchangeable. Sin is written in dirt, mm-hmm. which with just the wipe of your foot can be wiped away.
1: Yes.
2: The law is designed to be with us forever. It's a permanent thing. And so when people say the law is nailed to the cross, the law that was nailed to the cross is that handwriting, that ordinance, the scroll that Moses wrote that sat outside of the tabernacle, of the Ark of the Covenant, not the Ten Commandments that were inside.
1: And why are they different? Like, what were they for, these handwritten notes by Moses? And why are people confusing them?
2: Well, the ones that were written by Moses were written for the children of Israel when they were in the theocracy. And so these are the laws that were supposed to serve two purposes. One, these laws existed to show the sinfulness of sin, how terrible sin actually is. And hence it speaks about, you know, sacrificing animals, your own animal, you know, male without blemish. It speaks to the consequences of sin, there are stonings and so forth. But none of those laws were supposed to go forever. They were to instruct the children of Israel in how to live, to be a light to the world. And hence, when Christ came, he was the fulfillment of all of those laws. Why was he a fulfillment of all of those laws? Because Christ is the Lamb who was slain from the foundation of the world. And when Jesus died, there was no more need for all of those ceremonial laws. Mm-hmm. But he couldn't have done away with the Ten Commandments. In fact, Jesus says he didn't come to do away with the commandments or the law. He came to fulfill the law. And how does he fulfill the law? Mm-hmm. He lives perfectly. Mm-hmm. He obeys the law perfectly. The Bible says he lived like we did. He was tempted in all points as are we, yet without sin. He never sinned. So he fulfilled all of the laws because he completed all of the laws perfectly, from the Ten Commandments to the ceremonial laws. And Jesus kept the Sabbath day. so powerful when you look at the law. Jesus doesn't come and make the law of no effect. He says if a man looks at a woman and lusts after her in his heart, he's committed adultery with her already. Jesus moves it from the letter of the law to the spirit of the law, the deeper meanings. And that's why he kept the Sabbath himself, and he taught that it is good to do good on the Sabbath. He expanded the way that they saw the Sabbath as a time of reflection and time together. And the Bible says, as his custom was, Jesus went into the synagogue on the Sabbath day. Mm. Paul went into the synagogue on the Sabbath day. The early church kept the Sabbath. I could read you some quotes on that. So the Sabbath was in place until later on, really up until really the time of Constantine is when it began to be, the process of its change started to come.
1: And that was the emperor of Rome in 321. That's fantastic. Now, yes. I find that interesting. You talked about the two types of law. There's the ceremonial law, which Moses had written, and that was on the outside of the Ark of the Covenant, which was in the sanctuary. And I can't help thinking about the fact that from my studies and research, it seems to me that only the Seventh-day Adventists actually talk about the sanctuary and study it in great depth. Could that also perhaps point to the fact of why people are confused about this fact of the commandments which were written in stone, which were in the Ark of the Covenant in the sanctuary, and those that were written by hand by Moses, which were on the outside of the Ark of the Covenant?
2: Yes, the understanding that sanctuary message really is important, because there are a lot of things that pointed you towards the Messiah coming. All of that, Paul says it was like a schoolmaster. All of those ceremonial laws were an instructor to keep them focused on the Messiah coming. And every year, every day, they had to sacrifice. There were sin offerings that happened. In fact, our family worship, we're doing the book of Leviticus, and it talks about how the lamb, you know, they would put something, the priest twice a day would put a lamb on the brazen altar in the courtyard of the sanctuary, and it would burn until the next sacrifice. Mm-hmm. So there was always something burning, always something being destroyed, because it was to cover the sins, even the sins that people didn't know they commit. Well, Jesus has gone, and Paul says, you know, he didn't have to be sacrificed more than once. Mm-hmm. Once now, at the end of time, Paul says, he was sacrificed once and for all for us. Mm-hmm. And so he is the lamb that was slain, and he now intercedes on our behalf. You can't understand much of that without understanding the sanctuary and its message and how it applies to these end times.
1: Mm, well, maybe that's a wonderful discussion we can have in the future. I'm really interested in the fact that the ceremonial laws were done away with. So it was them that were figuratively nailed to the cross, because we didn't need them anymore. We didn't need the feasts anymore. There's a verse in the Bible, and you can obviously correct me where it is, where it talks about that don't let anyone criticize you about what you eat or drink, and the Sabbaths with a plural. That is talking about, and people often quote that to me to say, well, you know, you shouldn't criticize people, but that was talking about the ceremonial feast, wasn't
2: it? Absolutely. Mm. Yeah, and I'll read it. I'll read Colossians 2. If you go to verse 14, it says, blotting out the handwriting of ordinances that was against us, which was contrary to us, and took it out of the way, nailing it to his cross. And that verse, they say what the law is done away with, but that is the handwriting. Notice God wrote the Ten Commandments with his finger. The only thing handwritten in the classical sense is what Moses would have written in the ceremonial law. And then he says, and having spoiled principalities and powers, he made a show of them openly, triumphing over them in it, speaking of Christ's life, death, and resurrection. Verse 16 then is the quote verse you're talking about, where it says, let no man therefore judge you in meat or in drink or in respect of a holy day or of the new moon or of the Sabbath days, plural, which are a shadow of things to come, but the body is of Christ. Well, what were all of those things foreshadowing? They were foreshadowing the fact that the Messiah would come. That one day, the great Lamb, when John the Baptist saw Jesus, what did he cry out? behold the Lamb of God that takes away the sins of the world, right? And instantaneously, when you read Paul, that's why he speaks the way he does. And it's shocking because right now there are people who think a third temple should be built in Israel and they should reinstitute those sacrifices. Mm. But those sacrifices would have no meaning because Christ has already paid it all. His blood has already been shed for the sins of the world. Mm. And so the seventh-day Sabbath can't be a foreshadow of the death of Christ to pay for sin, because the seventh-day Sabbath existed before sin did. That existed in Genesis chapters 1 and 2. God, the Bible says that God rested from all the work that he had done, and he hallowed it. And to show you how special the day is, the Bible tells us that God hallows that day. It's actually set apart for a special purpose. It's a sanctified day. And no other day in the Bible has such a privileged statement about it, right? It's Genesis 2:2, and on the seventh day, God ended his work which he had made, and he rested on the seventh day from all work which he had made, and God blessed the seventh day and sanctified it. That means it was set apart for a special purpose, because that in it, he had rested from all his work which God created and made.
1: Wow.
2: And so the seventh-day Sabbath is special. It's set apart. And that's why in Exodus, it says, remember the Sabbath day in the fourth commandment, Exodus 20 and verse 8. And we know that it existed before the Ten Commandments were given to the Jews, because when the manna fell, before the Ten Commandments were given, and the people went in to collect manna on the Sabbath, the Bible says the people sinned. You say, why are your people sinned? Because they're going to collect manna on the Sabbath. Mm-hmm. And, Exodus 16:26 says, 6 days you shall gather it, speaking of the manna. Mm-hmm. But on the seventh day, which is the Sabbath, in it there shall be none, right? So before the Ten Commandments were ever given, the Sabbath existed. And verse 28 of Exodus 16 says, and the Lord said unto Moses, how long refuse you to keep my commandments and my laws? Mm-hmm. And pertaining to them wanting to break the Sabbath. And I'll throw one more really important thing in about the Sabbath and verses, and then we can kind of discuss it. But I think this one might help a lot of people, and that is found in Isaiah 66:22-23, and I'll just read it. Mm-hmm. For as the new heavens and the new earth which I will make shall remain before me, says the Lord, so shall your descendants and your name remain. And it shall come to pass that from one new moon to another, and from one Sabbath to another, all flesh shall come to worship before me, says the Lord. So not only does the Sabbath exist before sin, the Sabbath exists after sin. Mm-hmm. On the new earth, we will still keep the seventh day Sabbath. Wow. And so that tells you the power of this thing and why it isn't done away with. It is a memorial of God's, not only of his creative power, but also of his redemptive power.
1: Wow, that's incredible. And like we know also, when the children of Israel were in the wilderness, God said to them, when he did give them the commandments that he'd written in stone with his finger and gave them to Moses, it said, remember the Sabbath day. And people think, well, then that's, why is that? And it's because, as you pointed out, they existed before that, because they were in
2: that's right.
1: bondage for 400 years. They'd forgotten it. It had been,
2: absolutely.
1: It had been taken from them by the Egyptians making them work 7 days, but it was in creation. How important is it that if we are not keeping the Sabbath, that we have now become a world that is believing in evolution? We've forgotten the Sabbath, and we've forgotten the Lord of the Sabbath. Is that a coincidence?
2: And so it is not a coincidence. I think there's a direct line between forgetting the Sabbath of that is a memorial of creation. And the other verse, Ezekiel 20:12, is the one that says, I also gave them my Sabbaths to be a sign between them and me, that they might know that I am the Lord who sanctifies them. So not only do you forget you were created, because in Genesis, the Sabbath is first given before sin, but after sin, the Sabbath also reminds you that God is the one who sanctifies you. He is the refuge you need to run into. So evolution teaches that, the earth basically created itself, and it was all statistical chance and coincidence that made this happen, which of course is ridiculous when you look at just the complexity of creation and the world. And had man continued to remember the Sabbath day, man would not have forgotten that God created the world. But that, it leaves space. And again, when, as I said earlier, we looked at Roger Morneau's book, when we disrespect and disregard the Sabbath, there's a spiritual protection that is removed from us, because disobedience separates us from God. And what the scripture tells us is that when the enemy shall come in like a flood, the Old Testament prophet says, the Spirit of the Lord will lift up a standard against him. And so when we push back against something that God has said that we should do, and we openly rebel against it, we leave space for the enemy to come in. And that's, you know, I believe where evolution came in and set up shop.
1: That is so true. Well, people, if you've just joined us, we're talking to Dr. Eric Walsh. He's a medical doctor and also a minister, and he preaches all around the world. In fact, he was in Australia just a little while ago. We're going to go to a beautiful song, but don't go away. We're going to come back and talk about the benefits of having a rest once every week or every 7 days.
0: Yes, and because we've been talking about how the commandments say remember the Sabbath, we have a song which is all about this, which is Remember the Sabbath by the Pillars of Our Faith. So enjoy this.

0: that was Remember the Sabbath by the Pillars of Our Faith. Welcome back, friends. If you've just joined us, you're listening to Faith FM Drive Time, Big Q&A with Emily and Naomi. And we are joined by Dr. Eric Walsh. And he has been talking to us all about the Sabbath and how it's just amazing that even though, you know, so many people think that the Sabbath is done away with, it is not, and it is such a blessing.
1: It is, and it's not a coincidence that there's been this disconnect of thinking that the commandments are nailed to the cross, but as Dr. Eric has pointed out, they were the ceremonial laws, not God's law that he wrote in stone with his finger on purpose so that they would last forever. Now, Dr. Eric, I just wanted to ask you, when people say, oh, it doesn't matter what day I worship God on, God loves me, I worship him every day, and it doesn't matter which day I choose as my Sabbath, what do we say to that? Well, I hear that all the time.
2: Yeah, and the problem with that is when you say it's the day I choose, you're saying what you want to choose is more important than what God has already chosen. And if you, again, I'm going to go back to Genesis, and if you look, I'm just going to read verse Genesis 2:3 again. And God blessed the seventh day. He didn't bless any other day of the week. The Bible then says, and sanctified it. The first thing called holy in the scripture is the seventh day Sabbath. Because that in it, he had rested from all his work, which God created and made. And God didn't rest because he was tired. The rest here is the kind of rest where you say, like a lawyer makes his case and the lawyer says, I rest my case. At least they say that in courtrooms here in America. God finished and said, listen, I rest, I stop, I cease, because the point has been made. Right. And so, you know, he is the great creator and he's made that point. So when people say they can just pick whatever day they want, they're saying, well, the day I choose is more important than the day God has chosen. And obviously that is not it, because again, right, if you look at Exodus 28, and I'll read a bit of Exodus 28 and 11, it says, remember the Sabbath day to keep it holy. For in 6 days, the Lord made the heavens and the earth, the sea and all that in them is, and rested on the seventh day. Therefore, the Lord blessed the Sabbath day and hallowed it. It says it again there. That day is different. It's special. I'll tell you what, if you want to really look at it, there's a couple interesting things. One of them is when you think about a year is how long it takes for the sun to go around, the earth to go one strip around the sun. A month is the time it takes for the moon to go through its cycle, just about. And a day is the time it takes for the earth to spin once on its axis, 24 hours. Mm. There's no reason for 7 days. There's no celestial reason for a 7 day week, except that God said so in the beginning. And someone said to me, well, it's just the way that a month divides up, you know, 4 weeks makes a month. But you could have had 6 days, 5 6-day weeks in a month, right? You could have had, you could have had 4 7-day weeks in a month. God designed this. He set it up. And the reason we have the fact that we still have a seven-day week is a statement that God is the one who put this into play.
1: That is absolutely beautiful. Now, I really want to come to look at how this rest, which you just said was holy. We know only God is holy, but if we partake of it, we then come close to God and we're close to his holiness. We talked about when the children of Israel were captives in Egypt, they lost the Sabbath because they had to work 7 days.

0: Egypt prophetically represents sin. Mm. And when they were in Egypt, that's one of the reasons why Moses said, we need to go out and worship. He wanted them to keep a Sabbath. He wanted them to get out of the, and Pharaoh just wouldn't, didn't want to let them go. Mm. And so we today have to realize if we have to step away from the Pharaoh of self, of pride, of ambition, of competition, and we've got to step out. And one of the reasons the Sabbath is so powerful is because the Sabbath says God is what's most important in my life. Mm-hmm. It doesn't matter if I might lose money on this day. It doesn't matter if I can't keep a job because I keep this day. I am going to make a statement every week that God is what's most important in my life and give this temple and time, this 24 hours of Sabbath to him. And that is something that is powerfully refreshing. In fact, it's an interesting, you know, I got to throw this in because current events this week, you know, obviously Charlie Kirk began to write about this and it became very big interest in the Seventh-day Sabbath because of what he was saying. Mm-hmm. He did not fully understand the Sabbath and the book he wrote kind of goes off the rails, but he makes some good arguments as to why it's good for you and a big biblical argument for it. Interestingly enough, today, this week, the president of the United States, Donald Trump, actually said that to commemorate the 250th birthday of the United States, he wants the whole country to keep the Sabbath. Now, normally, when evangelicals or someone like President Trump would say keep the Sabbath, they would mean Sunday. But actually, he's asking for the Jews in the country to keep from Friday sunset to Sabbath sunset as a memorial of the 250 years America has been in existence. So it's an interesting time. The Sabbath has popped up on the scene once again. Mm-hmm. And I think it's important for the listener to understand the Sabbath should not be a burden. Mm-hmm. It shouldn't be a difficult thing. When people are like, oh, you know, that's legalistic. And I say, how could it be legalistic to spend time with the one I love?
1: Yes.
0: Right?
1: It should be that's a delight to do that.
0: Absolutely. Exactly. And it says something about your relationship to me if you take that and say, no, that's a burden. I'd rather, you know, I want to watch football. I want to go out to eat. I want to go shopping. I want to, you know, I need to get work done. I say, listen, there's nothing I want more than to spend time with my Lord.
1: Wow. And what does it do to our mind, Dr. Eric, when we don't take time out? What, tell us about the mental health issues and the health of our bodies as well as our lives.
0: Well, one of the things that's happening to a lot of people in the medical community where I, you know, the world in which I exist, partly at least now, you know, there's a lot of talk about burnout, mm-hmm. people burning out, yeah. burnout. And one of the things that can protect you, and it's not the only thing, but one of the things that can protect you is to say once a week, I'm not going to think about work. I'm not going to think about the bills. I love the Sabbath because for 24 hours, I don't care who I owe money to. It doesn't matter because I don't think about my bills. I don't think about paying my bills. I think about what Christ did for me, the sacrifice he made. I think about heaven and eternity. I spend time with the family, and I spend time in serving others. And so most people in the West really do need a time when they switch off. And I would encourage people, even on those 24 hours, to really minimally or not at all use your phone. Mm-hmm. Just because of how much stuff social media throws at you, if you have social media on the phone, and really just unplug as best as possible. You know, I grew up watching a lot of sports, but just never watched it on the Sabbath. And it's okay. I realized after a while, like, you don't miss anything. They show the highlights. What does it matter? But to miss that special time that God himself said he hallowed and sanctified, I want to be in tune with my God, not with man, not with my employer. And your brain needs to be refreshed. Many of us are in a constant state of fight or flight. We are in, we call that increased allostatic load, or actually it's allostatic overload, meaning that we are constantly releasing adrenaline, noradrenaline, and cortisol. We're constantly in a hyped up state. That's why so many people have high blood pressure and can't sleep and eat bad, and then they drink coffee, they're trying to stay awake, and it just ramps up the sympathetic nervous system. And what the Sabbath says is wind down, stop. Mm. You don't have to keep going. Take time to spend with your God and take time to be refreshed in yourself, because Jesus says, come unto me, all you who labor. He says, and I will give you rest. It gives you time to remember your life in the scope and perspective of eternity. That's what I love about the Sabbath. The Sabbath reminds me because it existed before sin. And

0: It exists and it will exist in the new earth after sin. It reminds me that this is a pattern I plan to keep through the ceaseless ages of eternity. So whatever trial I'm going through right now is one day going to be just something that happened between two Sabbaths many, many, many, many, many years ago when I get to glory.
1: That is so beautiful. Dr. Eric, do you think this is a spiritual battle for the mind? The fact that we have forgotten the Sabbath and that Satan knows this because he's been in heaven. Like, if we neglect the Sabbath, will we be overcome in other areas?
0: I do believe so. I believe because, and here, there's a lot of reasons why, but one of them is if you're an honest student of the Bible and you read it from Genesis to Revelation, and I encourage people who don't keep the seventh-day Sabbath to just get their concordance and look up the word Sabbath and read it from, and look at all the times mentioned from Genesis to Revelation. You just don't find that for any other day of the week. You definitely don't see that for the first day of the week. And you see it from Genesis all the way through the Bible. You see either the keeping of the commandments is instructed as in Revelation or in the following of the Lamb, or the Sabbath itself is given to us. And Matthew 12:8 says, for the Son of Man is Lord even of the Sabbath day. The Lord's Day, people say, well, in Revelation 1, it talks about the Lord's Day, that's Sunday. But the Bible actually says that the Son of Man is Lord even of the Sabbath day. And Jesus also says the Sabbath was made for man and not man for the Sabbath. So we are given a time to recoup and to rest on that day. And when we reject that, it opens us up, because anytime you push against God's law, you leave space for the enemy to come in. And when you say, listen, no preacher worth their salt, at least, is going in the pulpit and saying, hey, it's all right, go ahead and commit adultery. You know, if that's what you want to do, do it. Yeah. Or, you know, if you want to break into houses, do it. If you want to murder someone, do it. Most of them aren't saying, go ahead and blaspheme or set up idols in your house. But when it comes to that fourth commandment, somehow that's the one they feel should not be kept.
1: But why?
0: And
1: why is that?
0: Because it is, if you look at the Ten Commandments, it is the longest one, and it is put in the heart of the Ten Commandments, and it is the one. All the other commandments seem to speak more, most of them really speak to a thou shalt not. This one speaks to a remember. Mm-hmm. It is a positive thing in there. And all of the Ten Commandments are promises. I believe God is promising, listen, if you are in Christ Jesus, you will not commit adultery. You will not, murder. But the Sabbath says, remember. Mm-hmm. Remember. Because God wants time with you. He loves you. And, to reject that love, that time of love that God has for us, is a big mistake.
1: Huge mistake, definitely. I know for us that I just love coming into the Sabbath hours, and which we are coming into now, listeners. So stay with us. We are now just going to go to a beautiful song, but we'll be back with Dr. Eric Walsh talking about the Sabbath and what a beautiful rest it is and why it is important for us to remember it.
2: And this is Sabbath Rest by Sandra Enterman.

0: And that was Sabbath Rest by Sandra Entenmann. Welcome back, friends. If you've just joined us, you're listening to Faith FM Drive Time, Big Q&A with Emily and Naomi, and we are joined by Dr. Eric Walsh.
1: Yes, it's been so wonderful, listeners. If you've just joined us, you can always go back and look at the podcast. If you've got the app, or go online and you can go and have a look at Drive Time, Eat Into Eternity at Friday nights, and it will actually give you the whole program, which will be a podcast. If you've just joined us, we've been discussing the Sabbath and what a benefit it is, taking time out for a rest, to rest our minds, to mostly commune with God. And we do know that this is a spiritual battle for the mind. And it really is interesting to me. I grew up a Seventh-day Adventist. My dad was a missionary. My brother, Pastor Daniel Hambury, is a pastor. And but when I was 14, I left. And I do remember always wanting, you know, sitting when we'd have Sabbath, closing Sabbath on Saturday night, waiting for that clock to wind down so that I could leave and go out and go out into the city and to be with my friends and partying. But now I've come back many years later, and it really is just a beautiful time of rest. Dr. Eric, I just wanted to draw our attention to a beautiful verse that I love. It's Revelation 14 and verse 12. And it says, "Here is the patience of the saints. Here are they that keep the commandments of God and the faith of Jesus." And I just want to ask you, why is that in Revelation? And if the commandments were done away with, why would it be there? And what is the importance of this? Because Revelation being the book for the prophecy, the book of prophecy for the end times, why is this verse here, and why is it important for us for the end times?
2: That verse it connects a lot of dots, actually. When you look at scripture, and there is, you know, Revelation 14 speaks of the three angels giving these messages that are powerful messages, and this is one of the capstones of it. I was pulling it up myself, but this is one of the capstones of a verse that kind of seals up all of those messages. It says, "Here's the patience of the saints. Here are they that keep the commandments of God and the faith of Jesus." And it speaks to two things. The patience of the saints is that we are willing to wait on God, right? And that wait is not simply just a wait in time. It's a wait like a waiter or a waitress waits. And here are they that keep the commandments of God. So the keeping the commandments of God is important. And we understand that righteousness is by faith. We're not saved by our works, but we are judged by them, and we will be lost based, you know, when it says, God says he will bring every deed into the judgment. So if you're lost, what you did is going to convict you, mm-hmm. right? It's going to be what your works that convict you. But if you are saved, you'll be saved by faith in Christ Jesus, by his grace. Why? Because you have put on the robe of his righteousness, which means you should overcome like he overcame. And so we are supposed to live a victorious life in Christ Jesus. We're not supposed to say the way we are. When a woman was caught in the act of adultery, Jesus didn't say, "Neither do I condemn thee. Go ahead and keep sinning." He said, "Neither do I condemn you. Go and sin no more."
1: Wow.
2: And I think that's important for us to remember. And the other thing I would throw in there is, and when you look at, this is Revelation 3 and verse 20, it says, "Behold," Jesus speaking to us, he says, "Behold, I stand at the door and knock. If any man hear my voice and open the door, I will come into him and will sup with him, and he with me. To him that overcomes will I grant to sit with me in my throne, even as I also overcame and am set down and with my Father in his throne." This is a powerful statement that kind of connects to this. Listen, we are supposed to overcome. Mm-hmm. How do we overcome? We can't overcome in our own strength. Like I said earlier, the love of Christ constrains us. And what I tell people when they're like, "How do I gain victory over sin?" And sometimes there's a lot of things. Sometimes people need to go to good Christian counseling and therapy and stuff. But nothing works if you do not turn your eyes upon Christ Jesus. And so you've got to start by reading the story of Jesus in the book of John to really be able to get that.
1: That is amazing. In light of all of this, if people say that Sabbath is salvational, what is your answer to that? And I also want to know, with the Sabbath and everything we've discussed, what is your picture of God, that he gave us the Sabbath?
2: Well, the reason I believe the Sabbath is salvational is because you cannot willingly disobey God and expect to be saved at the same time. We're called to have the very character of God. And in Ephesians 5, 25 through 27 and 28, when you read that, Paul says, listen, Jesus gave himself for the church. Why did he give himself the church? So he'd have a church, a glorious church without spot, wrinkle, or blemish when you read those verses. So we have to overcome this. So the Sabbath is salvational. It is a sign that you've been sanctified and set apart, and that you are not in rebellion against the God of heaven. You are running in harmony with the God of heaven, because he rested the Sabbath, God himself. And of course, Christ kept the Sabbath. Mm-hmm. And what it shows me about my picture of him, it goes back to that verse in Revelation 3:20, that he's standing at the door and knocking. He wants to come in and sup. He wants to sit and dine with you, to spend special time with you. He wants to get to know you and you to know him. And the secret to gaining victory over sin again is that you look into his perfect face. Mm. And that is a battery recharge every Sabbath, when his face is the first and most important face all week. But on the Sabbath, I have time to really dig in, really spend time with him and with fellow believers and with my believing family, and able to plug in. It gives you the picture of a God standing there knocking and saying, listen, spend this day with me.
1: Mm, that's so beautiful. Dr. Eric, I was wondering if you could pray for us. Pray especially for those people that we know are listening who are really struggling right now with the Sabbath. And they're turning away not only from the Sabbath then, but oftentimes we then turn away from God, we turn away from the Bible, and ultimately we turn away from an eternity with Jesus Christ.
2: Amen. Because he is the Lord of the Sabbath, as we read earlier.
1: Yes. Thank you.
2: Let's pray. Father God, we thank you for this opportunity to pray together, and for your beautiful Sabbath day as these hours come in. Lord, I pray that we would value the fact that you love us so much, that even before we were born, you'd already etched out a day where we would commune, fellowship, and reverence and honor you, Lord. Jesus kept the Sabbath. Paul kept the Sabbath. All of the Old Testament prophets kept the Sabbath. And Lord, we want to be in harmony with them. But most importantly, Lord, you said that you hallowed this day. You sanctified it. You set it apart. You said if we keep it, you'll cause us to ride upon the high places of the earth. And so, Father God, I pray that those people who are debating the importance and relevance of this day would go into the scripture and do a study for themselves and see all of the promises attached to this seventh-day Sabbath, and that they would understand the power and beauty of it. This is our prayer in Jesus' precious and holy name. Amen.
1: Amen. Thank you so much for joining us, Dr. Eric. We are just so very blessed to have you, and we're so very blessed to have the Bible and the Sabbath. So we thank you for taking your time out of your very busy schedule, but we'd love to have you back again, especially to talk about the sanctuary. That would be wonderful.
2: Yes, that'd be great.
1: Thank you so much.
0: Thank you. Thank you.
1: God bless.
0: And this is Temple of Time by Matt and Josie Minakis.

0: And that was Temple of Time by Matt and Josie Minikas. Welcome back, friends. You're listening to Faith FM Drive Time, Big Q&A with Emily and Naomi. And tonight is our special Friday night program, Eden to Eternity. And this is where we explore God's original plan of rest and peace for us. And we just want to thank you so much for joining us this far. And that was just amazing time that we had with Dr. Eric, wasn't it?
1: It was really amazing, and we just want to thank him again. He's in America and very busy, we know that, and what a blessing to have him and his knowledge. He's spent his whole life.
0: And to have him all the way from America.
1: Correct. So we do apologize for some of the sound there, but that was just to do with the connection. Thank you for staying with us, and what a blessing it's been to delve into all the different aspects of what the Sabbath is, why it was put into our hearts and our minds, and what God has intended. And I know for many of us it's maybe a new thing. Maybe we've just tuned in and you've never heard of the Sabbath, or you know, you thought maybe Sunday was the day we should be keeping. And there's a wonderful book that we've got on offer tonight.
0: Yes, share that with us.
1: Yeah, it's absolutely wonderful that we can actually know that by following God's will, we can actually find the way towards God, to keeping his commandments and to having a fulfilled, blessed life. And so tonight we have a beautiful offer. It's called The Faith Experiment is the actual program that Robbie Bergen has, and he's written a beautiful book called The Sabbath Gift, A Faith Experiment. And this embarks on a journey for him that talks about all the different ancient manuscripts and looking at the significance of the long-forgotten gift that the Sabbath is. And he's such a passionate speaker. If you've listened to him on his Faith Experiment podcast, do have a listen. So he passionately invites us to reclaim this sacred practice and experience its benefits, unrealized benefits that I really don't think we know exactly the blessing that it is. Even those that perhaps have never, especially those who have never kept the Sabbath or never tasted and seen what it was, but also those of us who perhaps have been Sabbath keepers for many years or maybe all our lives, there's so many blessings on a cellular level, on a mental health level, that we won't even really understand until we have eternity in heaven. So this gift offer is for anybody who would like to text in. And where we want you to text is 0488 808 11, and the code for tonight is SA415. So that code again, no dots or dashes or spaces, SA415, and you text it into 0488 808 11, 0488 808 11. And the code word tonight is SA415. And this beautiful book, which is called The Gift of the Sabbath, A Faith Experiment by Robbie Bergen, one of our wonderful presenters on Faith FM.
0: Yeah, that's awesome. I know you'll really, really appreciate that book. And yeah, it just sounds so good. I don't know if you mentioned this before, Naomi, but you know, the studies that they've actually done on groups, especially Seventh-day Adventists that do keep the Sabbath, there is, you know, they have seen evidence that it helps us, you know, live longer and have a better quality of life. So it's, you know, there's so many things, you know, it's the personal benefits and with your relationship with God, and then also physically it helps you as well, just like, you know, rest does, we know.
1: Well, I mean, would you ever think about, you know, not going to sleep at night? Would you ever think about perhaps not having a day off during the week, or having, you know, you go to work, let's say if you're working, you know, 9 to 5, Monday to Friday, we'll always want to have a weekend off. And so would you never take holidays? You know, the children have holidays from school. If we decided, okay, there's no more school holidays, I think you'd have an absolute riot, not just with parents, but with the students. So why are we overlooking this day? Why are we overlooking this ability to unplug from all of our stress, all of our work, and to actually have a break from everything? I think it's really valuable to note that, as Dr. Eric said, that on this particular commandment, it says, remember. God is saying to us, don't forget to come to me. You know, remember your wedding anniversary, remember your wife's birthday. It's on that type of style, not, you know, thou shalt not, you know, break the Sabbath. It doesn't say that. It's very different, isn't it?
0: Yeah. And, you know, if you think about thou shalt not, it kind of sounds like an action, something you have to stop yourself from doing, but remember something that you, it's more of what you do. And it's also to do with your mind, because, you know, memory is in your mind to remember something. So it's, different.
1: And it's the remembrance of who we are. And I really loved what Dr. Eric read. He read and talked about Revelation chapter 3, and he talked about verse 20, and you'll recognize this obviously because he has just read it, but it's also a verse that a lot of us have heard before. Behold, I stand at the door. This is Jesus talking. Behold, I stand at the door and knock. If any man hear my voice and open the door, I will come into him and will sup with him and he with me. In other words, have dinner. But the next verse is one that's not always quoted. To him, in verse 21, to him that overcomes will, I grant you to sit with me in my throne, even as I overcame and am set down with my Father in his throne. And then it says, and he that has an ear, let him hear what the Spirit said unto the churches. So what's interesting to me, Emily, and I'd really like this to, I guess, for people to understand that, you know, to leave tonight to go with, is that Jesus is saying this, that he wants us to come and sit with him. If Jesus said to you, Emily, tonight, would you like to come to with me now and sit down with me and have a conversation and have a meal? What would you say?
0: Well, absolutely.
1: Yes.
0: Thank you. Please.
1: Yes. And so what is different about this? I find this verse fascinating because I didn't realize, I've forgotten that it was actually, it's in Revelation. I was thinking it was going to be in Matthew or one of the Gospels, but no, it's in Revelation, which is for the end times. So he's telling us he's standing at the door. He's going to be here any minute. And that what if we come to him now during the Sabbath hours, which is us remembering him, he will be with us. He's inviting us to do it. So what I want really people to remember from tonight is that, why is it one of the commandments? It's because God is telling us that this is the protection for us, that when we come to him and spend time with him on the Sabbath, as Dr. Walsh said, it is protecting us from the devil. If we turn away and say, no, I don't want to do that, what we're doing unwittingly or unknowingly is inviting the devil in. We're leaving a crack open, a space, because God isn't taking all of that space around us, that we're with him and communing with him. We then have space for the devil to enter. And I can tell you that he does. As soon as you let one little thing fall that you decide you're going to do, the devil does come in like a flood. And it's very hard once we go into darkness that we don't realize that Jesus wants us to know, we don't realize how far we have gone. I think it's so very important that right now we need to understand that to actually be in the Sabbath is a blessing, and we're missing out on it. Why would you want to miss out on sitting with Jesus and having a meal or having a blessing?
0: Well, it says in Psalms 34 verse 8, "Oh, taste and see that the Lord is good. Blessed is the man that trusts in him." And so we can put God to the test by, you know, putting that day aside to not do any work where we can, you know, earn money, but we trust God, he will be our provider.
1: That's right. And he does. He provides. And what happens next? A blessing comes. I started keeping the Sabbath on the 11th of April, 2020. And I can tell you, it is a blessing. Why would you want to miss out on that? And the Sabbath day is a delight. It's beautiful.
0: Yes.
1: Don't miss out on it, listeners.
0: Yes. So we want to invite you to taste and see tonight. And we also want to thank you so much for joining us from creation to Restoration. This is Eden to Eternity. And until next time, rest in the promise in Matthew 11:28. Come unto me and I will give you rest.
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It's that time of the week again where we spend an hour listening to inspirational and reflective music, as well as readings from the Word of God. It's called Sabbath Moods, and it comes to you from the Rockingham Seventh-day Adventist Church in Western Australia. My name is Erickson. Welcome. Welcome back to Sabbath Moods. I hope you've had a good week, as is always my wish for you and your family. And I just trust that you'll find these moments very uplifting, very relaxing, very inspirational. Stay tuned to Sabbath Moods right here on Faith FM.

So yeah, welcome back to Sabbath Moods, and our theme for today is peace. That's right, P-E-A-C-E. That's something our world needs so much of today, and I trust that God will fill your heart with His peace as you listen to these songs and readings.

Wonderful peace, that's what God gives to those who put their trust in Him. Coming up, Thou Will Keep Him in Perfect Peace. 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

Psalm 4. Hear me when I call, O God of my righteousness, for you have relieved me in my distress. Have mercy on me and hear my prayer. How long, O you sons of men, will you turn my glory into shame? How long will you love worthlessness and seek falsehood? But know that the Lord has set apart for himself him who is godly. The Lord will hear when I call to him. Be angry and do not sin. Meditate within your heart on your bed and be still. Offer the sacrifices of righteousness and put your trust in the Lord. There are many who say, "Who will show us any good?" Lord, lift up the light of your countenance upon us. You have put gladness in my heart more than in the season that their grain and wine increased. I will both lie down in peace and sleep, for you alone, O Lord, make me dwell in safety.

That was the National Christian Choir singing He Hideth My Soul. Still to come, there is a balm in Gilead, followed by Perfect Peace. 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

Psalm 16. Preserve me, O God, for in you I put my trust. O my soul, you have said to the Lord, You are my Lord. My goodness is nothing apart from you. As for the saints who are on the earth, they are the excellent ones in whom is all my delight. Their sorrows shall be multiplied who hasten after another God. Their drink offerings of blood I will not offer, nor take up their names on my lips. O Lord, you are the portion of my inheritance and my cup. You maintain my lot. The lines have fallen to me in pleasant places. Yes, I have a good inheritance. I will bless the Lord who has given me counsel. My heart also instructs me in the night seasons. I have set the Lord always before me. Because he is at my right hand, I shall not be moved. Therefore my heart is glad, and my soul rejoices. My flesh also will rest in hope. For you will not leave my soul in Sheol, nor will you allow your Holy One to see corruption. You will show me the path of life. In your presence is fullness of joy. At your right hand are pleasures forevermore.

That unmistakably magnificent voice is that of Wintley Phipps singing for us, Leaning on the Everlasting Arms. I'm Erickson, and you're listening to Sabbath Moons on Faith FM. I can't quite sing like Wintley, but I can encourage you to learn to lean on the everlasting arms of Jesus, and there you will find rest for your souls. Coming up, an instrumental entitled Blessed Assurance, Jesus is Mine.

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Stay tuned.

Very powerful song there by the Palmetto State Quartet. You know, Psalm 46 verse 10 says, "Be still and know that I am God." Sometimes we just need to stop and listen, just to listen to the voice of God and experience His peace in our hearts. The Bible says that this peace is beyond human understanding. Be still, my soul. That's the title for our next item.

Psalm 25. To you, O Lord, I lift up my soul. O my God, I trust in you. Let me not be ashamed. Let not my enemies triumph over me. Indeed, let no one who waits on you be ashamed. Let those be ashamed who deal treacherously without cause. Show me your ways, O Lord. Teach me in your paths. Show me your ways, O Lord. Teach me your paths. Lead me in your truth and teach me, for you are the God of my salvation. On you I wait all the day. Remember, O Lord, your tender mercies and your loving kindness, for they are from of old. Do not remember the sins of my youth, nor my transgressions. According to your mercy, remember me, for your goodness' sake, O Lord. Good and upright is the Lord, therefore he teaches sinners in the way. The humble he guides in justice, and the humble he teaches his way. All the paths of the Lord are mercy and truth to such as keep his covenant and his testimonies. For your name's sake, O Lord, pardon my iniquity, for it is great. Who is the man that fears the Lord? Him shall he teach in the way he chooses. He himself shall dwell in prosperity, and his descendants shall inherit the earth. The secret of the Lord is with those who fear him, and he will show them his covenant. My eyes are ever toward the Lord, for he shall pluck my feet out of the net. Turn yourself to me, and have mercy on me, for I am desolate and afflicted. The troubles of my heart have enlarged. Bring me out of my distresses. Look upon my affliction and pain, and forgive all my sins. Consider my enemies, for they are many, and they hate me with cruel hatred. Keep my soul and deliver me. Let me not be ashamed, for I put my trust in you. Let integrity and uprightness preserve me, for I wait for you. Redeem Israel, O God, out of all their troubles.

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Well, this is it. The hour has come to an end. I hope you feel more at peace in your hearts now, and I hope there is peace in your home as well. Remember, Jesus is the Prince of Peace, and you can always talk to Him. In fact, if you're not experiencing His peace now, I'd like to pray for you. Can we do this together? Father and our God, I just want to thank you for that person who is listening to the broadcast today, and I hope that the songs and the word have ministered to their needs. And I pray that you touch them right now and give them a sense of your love and of your care, so that this may lead them to experience your peace, not only today, but for the coming days, weeks, and months. And I pray you'll fill their lives with your presence. In Jesus' name, amen. Amen. You can always join me next week right here on Faith FM 88.0 for another edition of Sabbath Moods. I hope you have a good weekend, and I hope that the next week brings you God's peace. Until then, this is Erickson saying, take care, God bless you, and bye-bye.

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9: How do you know what someone's like if you've never seen them? Do you know what they'll look like? Do you know how they'll be? Do you know what their character's like? It's hard to tell, isn't it? It's hard to know whether you can trust someone if you've never seen them and spent time with one. It's hard to know whether they'll like you. It's a bit disconcerting at times. I often wonder what God is like. Do you? I wonder what you'd tell me if I asked you what your God is like. Because I've been talking to some friends and their ideas about what God is like, and I found that the different ways that they saw God made a huge difference to their life. It kind of transformed their life, whether they saw God as someone who was positive in their life or someone who was negative. If I were to ask you what your God was like, I wonder what you'd say. I was talking to some of my friends the other day about how they saw God and how they visualized him and the difference that that picture of God made to their lives. And it was interesting what they had to say. Alison said that she felt God was a bit like a policeman. She'd just been caught speeding on one of those radar speed trap things, and when the policeman pulled her to one side and find her, she felt so terribly guilty. And she said, now I always feel like I'm guilty even when I'm not, and every time I see a policeman, I think I must have done something wrong, and he must be about to stop me and find me. And she said, I kind of feel a bit that way about God, that he's waiting around the corner, just waiting for me to do something wrong, so that he can punish me. She said, it's hard really to see God like that, and to feel awkward all the time, and to feel like I'm always being watched and looked at, just to see what I'm going to do wrong next. Then I talked to Dave, and Dave said, well, I've spent some time in the army, and for me, God's a bit like one of those sergeants that marches up and down the ranks, inspecting us all the time. And he said there was one particular one, and everything just had to be perfect for him. If there was so much as a scratch on my shoe or some fluff on my jacket, he would bellow at me loudly until I almost jumped out of my skin. And I felt I had to be so perfect all the time. And he said, I kind of feel that way about God, that I have to be perfect all the time. And no matter how hard I try, he'll always find something wrong. And so I have to keep trying harder and harder. I have to be perfect and more than perfect in order to please him. And so I just feel like I work all the time because I'm always trying to please God. And then I talked to Sarah, and Sarah said, well, I think he's a bit like a teacher, really, because I was never very good at maths, she said. And however hard I tried at maths, I always got my sums wrong, and I'd do my homework and spend hours over it and take it to the teacher. And he always said, you know, Sarah, I think you could do better than this. And so that's what it always said on my reports. Sarah could do better at maths, could do better if she tried harder. But I kept trying. I tried as hard as I could, and it was never good enough. And she said, I kind of feel that way about God, that no matter how hard I try, it's never quite good enough for him. And I feel so discouraged sometimes I just want to give up. And then Ben said, well, I think he's a bit like a dad, really. Dad's God's supposed to be like a father, but my father wasn't around very much, and I kind of feel God's a bit like that. My dad used to work on the oil rigs in the North Sea, so he'd be away for months at a time. And when he came home, I thought he'd be so glad to see me and we could go and play, and I wanted to tell him all my stories and things. But he was busy. He came home and he was fixing the house and he was digging the garden and was reading his newspaper, and he was barely aware that I lived in the same house as him. I know he loved me. I know he did really care, but I just kind of felt like he wasn't very interested in my life. And I kind of feel God's a bit like that. Well, there's so many people in the world. How can he be interested in my life? I'm just one person. He's got so many other things to think about. And then I talked to Kate, and Kate said, well, I never really had a father. But because someone told me that God was like a father, I used to imagine God being the best father I could ever have. He'd be the kind of father who'd always be there for me, who'd buy me amazing presents, who would accept me even when everyone else was being horrible. He'd always just be there for me. He would listen to me and he would support me. And he would just do wonderful things for me. She said, that's the kind of Father God I see, the best father in the whole wide world. I really liked what Kate had to say about God and how she saw him as being the best father she could imagine in the whole wide world, because I think she lived the happy life of all of those friends. She wasn't so discouraged or working too hard at getting everything right. She was so relaxed in her faith with God because he was her father and he loved her and he'd always love her. And as I thought about the kind of God that I wanted to love and the kind of God that I saw, I realized that he too was like the best father I could imagine. And he was someone who always wanted to be there to support me in my life and to love me, to accept me and to forgive me. And I found that just so wonderful. So when I wanted to think about what God was like, I went to the Bible and I found these verses in Psalm 103 because they painted for me the best portrait of God I could imagine. It says here that the Lord forgives our sins, and he heals us when we're sick, and he protects us from death. His kindness and love are a crown on our heads. Each day that we live, he provides for our needs and gives us the strength of a young eagle. For all who are mistreated, the Lord brings justice. The Lord is merciful. He is kind. He is patient. His love never fails. The Lord won't always be angry and point out our sins. He doesn't punish us as our sins deserve. How great is God's love for all who worship him, greater than the distance between heaven and earth. And how far has the Lord taken our sins from us, farther than the distance from east to west. And just as parents are kind to their children, the Lord is kind to all who worship him, because he knows that we're made of dust. He knows that we're fragile. The Lord is always kind to those who worship him. And this is how I see God, the God that cares about my vulnerability, the God who wants to forgive me whenever I've done anything wrong, the God who is always there loving me more than I can ever imagine. And I love the way that he takes my sins away from me as far as they could ever go, so they don't have to bother my life anymore. This is the kind of God that I love. This is the Father who I've fallen in love with, and it's made a huge difference to my life to see God this way. And I kind of wish my friends Alison and Ben and Dave and Sarah could see God this way too, because then they wouldn't have to feel they had to be perfect all the time. They wouldn't be so discouraged. I think they've kind of given up on God because it seems too hard work to love a God the way they see God. But it's not hard work to love God when you know that he loves you more than anything in the whole wide world. It's so great to know that he loves me in spite of all my fragility, in spite of all the things I do wrong, all my mistakes. He'll never stop loving me. And I kind of think he loves me even more when I do things wrong, because I'm a mum and I know what it's like when my kids mess up. And sometimes when they've done something wrong, I have to love them even more to kind of make up for what they've done wrong. And I want to forgive them. I don't want to hold it against them very long. I just want to welcome them back and just love them to bits and let them know that everything's okay and mum still loves them. So I wonder what kind of God you want to believe in. I wonder what kind of God you see in your life. I wonder what difference that God makes to you. I wonder whether he leaves you feeling discouraged and disheartened, or whether he's a God that fills your heart with love and you know that you have the strength to live every day because he's always going to be there for you no matter what, and his love will never come to an end. So if I were to ask you now who you would say God was, I wonder what you'd say to me. So you can see that it can really make a big difference to your life who you see God as being, because for my friends, it made a huge difference to the way they lived out their lives and to their happiness. Because Alison always felt guilty. She was always waiting for God to be around the corner to punish her. Dave felt that he could never quite live up to a perfect image that he should be, and he tried so hard to be perfect and almost wore himself out. And Sarah always felt that she could never do it quite good enough. She was never quite perfect enough. She was always supposed to try harder, and she just tried harder and harder until she was tired and discouraged. And then there was Ben, who felt like God was a dad who was very distant from him, never really there for him, never really interested in him. And then there was Kate, and Kate had a lovely picture of God who loved her so completely. And I wonder which kind of God you want to choose today. I wonder which kind of God is going to make the biggest difference in your life. I wonder which picture of God is going to make you the happiest. And if I were to ask you now which God you would choose today, I wonder what you would say.
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1: 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Each weekday on Tassie Encounters, you can hear what the Bible says about past, current, and future events. You can learn how to study the Bible more effectively. You can get to know who God is, why we're here, and where we're going. And you can experience personal encounters with Jesus. I'm your host, Jason Cook, and today we have Jeff Parker in for the last time this week, continuing our topic, Engaging the Next Generation. Welcome, Jeff. It's good to have you back.
2: Yeah, great to be back. Thanks, Jason.
1: We've been talking about youth engagement this week, been looking at different things that you've studied and you've, experienced in your working career, which has been focused on youth as well. Mm-hmm. And over the past 2 days, we actually covered the big three. Just give us a recap on the big three things that influence how well young people engage, particularly in faith communities, but this could also apply outside of those faith communities as well.
2: Yes, of course it could apply outside of them, but I guess when I did my research, it was specifically looking at faith communities.
1: Yeah.
2: And the three big things, parental influence, and that is massive. There's nothing that matches the parental influence. It's, according to research, nearly deterministic of that young child's, I guess, whether they're going to stay in faith or not. Mm. It's not the only reason, but it's huge. The other two things that are very closely aligned to that are intergenerational connections. In the church setting, it is one of the few places left in society where all the generations interact, and let's grab hold of that and make sure it works well.
1: And having meaningful interactions, I think, you know, like there might be a younger, an older person remembering and knowing somebody's name and
2: yes.
1: being able to talk to them by name, mm-hmm. not just saying hello.
2: Mm-hmm. Yeah.
1: And you said, I think to me, off air, I'm not sure whether you said this on air, but let's say you've got a 20-year-old. You've got a 20-year-old communicating with somebody who's younger, might be communicating with a 13-year-old or a 10-year-old, and then you've got a 20-year-old communicating with maybe a 40-year-old.
2: Yes.
1: And so you've got the it goes both ways. It's not just
2: absolutely
1: from top down.
2: And the generations don't have to be the wide gap generations, although that works too. Mm. But, you know, someone in their 60s and someone in their teens is going to work, but it's probably not going to work as powerfully as someone in their 20s to someone in their teens, because that younger generation really looks up to that closer generation, and they can have more impact. And that's where the informal mentoring, that's the third one. So we've got parental influence, we've got intergenerational connections, and then we've got informal mentoring. And that's where that person, that 26-year-old, is looking out for that 16-year-old or that 13-year-old, and just making sure that there's an ongoing connection. We want to be a part of who they are. Because often we might go to the same faith community, but we don't actually even know who that person is sitting over there. Are they just one of the kids of the church?
1: You recognise their faces, but you don't really know anything about them.
2: And they don't know anything about you. Mm. So it goes both ways. Mm. And to actually work on developing that in any setting, whether it's the workplace or I guess that works anywhere, but in the faith setting it works particularly well if it's done well.
1: Mm.
2: And often it isn't done well. So I'll throw out the challenge. It often isn't done well where they actually do spend that time connecting.
1: I know there's a passage in the Bible, and I'm just trying to look it up now, but I don't know if you know it, where it says, God knew us before we were even conceived.
2: Yeah, that's in Ephesians chapter 1, and it says, even before the world was created, God knew you and loved you. Yeah. I mean, to me, that's just I mean, it's hard to get my head around that. Even before he made the world, it's verse 4 in chapter 1.
3: Yeah.
2: God loved us and chose us in Christ to be holy and without fault in his eyes. So he loved us.
3: And he adopted
2: he
3: us.
2: Chose us.
3: He adopted us into his family.
2: Yeah.
3: And I guess that's sort of the concept that we're looking at here is that a faith community is like an extended family, really, isn't it?
2: Yeah.
3: You got people looking out for each other.
2: So,
3: I just wanted to bring that in because I know you've got a few points. You've got something.
2: Oh, I was just going to say maybe I could give an example. Over the last, few years, my faith community that I've been a part of has been one in Victoria because that's where I've been living. And it, to me, has actually done really well at doing these three things. I have been really quite impressed to see what takes place. The younger generations are very involved in church. They are often leading it. And they're behind the scenes, not only leading, but they're behind the scenes. Sometimes you might see 7 or 8 of them involved at once and there's no oldies involved, but they are in the background because they are the informal mentors and they're building that group up. And those younger ones want to be there. They're not ready to walk away. Let me assure you, they are connected.
3: What I love to see, and it's going to happen again this week at our church, is where, as part of our worship environment, we actually have some older people involved as well. I think our oldest worship member is about 80.
2: Okay. Yep.
3: And still sings up the front.
2: Vibrant. Yes.
3: and, you know, our youngest person on the sound mix is probably, how old would he be? No older than about 12 years old. And so to see a huge range of people involved in one purpose and one mission, it's fantastic.
2: And the really important thing is when we give the younger generation a go, they will make mistakes.
3: Yeah.
2: And we've got to make sure that we're not judgmental because it doesn't take much to actually destroy the good that we've been doing. And they remember that very quickly. So, the being not judgmental of issues that might take place when you actually put responsibility on a younger generation member that hasn't had the experience.
3: Okay, you've got some more points. We had the three main ones. Wrap us up with a few other less significant but still important points.
2: Well, wouldn't it be good if we actually knew the names of the younger generation? Because, they might be sitting on the other side there, but I have no idea who they are. I've seen them. I've smiled at them, but I haven't actually ever gone and said, "Hello, James," because that's his real name. but I didn't know it. So somehow I've got to go and find out, and I might even, if I've got a bit of a memory issue with names, I might have to have a little notebook.
3: I have a memory issue with names.
2: Me
3: and,
2: too.
3: I'm terrible at remembering names. One of our oldest person at our church is excellent at intentionally asking people's names and remembering them. And then, he's obviously worked out a way to remember.
2: There is an art to it.
3: Yeah.
2: And I often forget names.
3: But what does that do for a child if you remember them by name?
2: Well, you become important. You're not just a, hey, kiddo over there. You are actually James who comes to church, and I speak to James on a regular basis because and by name.
3: And it's more than just knowing them by name, perhaps inquiring, what are they up to? Where are they at school?
2: Aha, informal mentoring. Remember we were just talking about that?
3: Yeah.
2: That's what it is. That's informal mentoring. The mentee, James, we're just using that name, but James has no idea that that's what's taking place. But I'm actually looking out and I'm building a connection.
3: And taking an interest.
2: And showing an interest. And the whole thing is if that interest is a long, ongoing one over a period of time, it makes a big difference.
3: Got a few more points here.
2: Active listening.
3: Yeah.
2: Sometimes it's really hard to actually listen to what people are saying or to actually hear what they're saying. We think we might be listening, but we probably are not.
3: So we hear the words, but we're not understanding what they're really saying. Is that what you mean? If we're not active listening, or what does active listening really mean?
2: Well, often when someone's talking to you, you're busy thinking, well, what am I going to say next? And you're not actually really taking notice of what they are saying to you. And so if you're really going to be a good active listener, you've got to look at what they're saying verbally, but also the non-verbal cues and really lean into them, not necessarily physically, but lean into their conversation.
3: Mm.
2: When somebody is really being heard, it makes a huge difference.
3: Mm. What about the social connections between different generations as well? Or you've got another point here about social.
2: Well,
3: we're all social creatures.
2: But particularly the young ones, even though they are more online and more, you know, in on their phone and so on, they need that social interaction. So we need to make sure that social connection is really strong. They need that support across various aspects of their lives.
3: Yeah, sure. We've talked about not being judgmental.
2: Yeah.
3: What are some of the other points that you've come to learn in your studies and your experience?
2: Yeah, well, that's a big one, actually. We'll just spend a little bit of time on that. That treating, not judging harshly. You know, it's so easy to get frustrated with somebody and drop a, you know, whatever, and it just discourages. And society generally is pretty good at that.
3: Mm.
2: And I think we just need to make sure that, hey, that we're not actually doing that. We bite our tongue. We think of what can I say positive instead of this negative thing. Another one is just treating people with others with respect. And that's that has to be something that's just so important in right across the board, whether it's in a faith community or not. And our society is generally not doing that with, you know, social media and everyone seeming to become a keyboard warrior, you know. And
3: it seems a lot easier for people to be abusive or harsh in that environment.
2: Yeah.
3: But, yeah.
2: Dropping bombs on people, literally. Mm. I mean, not literally, but you know what I mean.
3: Yeah. Verbal bombs.
2: Yeah, verbal bombs.
3: Yeah. Okay. So if there's one sort of summary that you'd like to wrap up with today, how would you wrap it up, this week's programs with youth engagement?
2: Well, I would challenge all of us to actually see if there's ways that we can interact better with the next generation, whether it's just two or three of people that live in that sort of younger generation that we try to connect with better. Because that's really important. If we really want the next generation to be able to step up in a faith community or whatever we're doing in life, we need to be able to show them respect, look out for them, and just care for that younger generation.
3: Genuine care, genuine relationships.
2: Yep. Yes, 100%.
3: That's ultimately what's going to do the trick with empowering and encouraging our young people. Thank you, Jeff, for coming in this week and sharing your wisdom in this area.
2: It's been a pleasure.
3: We look forward to the next time you are able to share with us. Not sure when that will be, but hopefully it will be not too far away.
2: I look forward to it.
3: Before we go out today, we've got our book offer for the last time, so stay tuned for that.
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1: Hi there, I'm Luke from Tableland Explorers. We have started a new Bible study series called The Secrets of Prophecy. 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
6: Our title of the study today is Jesus' Encounter with the Rich Young Ruler. Now, we normally call this encounter such, but we only read about that word ruler in Luke 18:18. There are three places in the Gospels that it's found, Matthew, Mark, and Luke. It's not found in John. But it's only in Luke that we see that it's a ruler that comes to Jesus to talk to him. We're not going to go and spend our time in Luke today. We're actually going to be focusing our time in Matthew and Mark. And so with that, let's go to our first Bible text found in Matthew 19 and verse 16. The Bible says, "And behold, one came and said unto him, Good Master, what good thing shall I do that I may have eternal life?" So this rich young ruler, he pays great respect to Christ. He calls him good master, is a teacher. He probably is one step short of calling him rabbi, but he recognizes Jesus' authority. He recognizes that he is a good man and a good teacher, someone worthy to be followed. And so he comes to him and asks him this very interesting question. He says, What good thing shall I do that I may have eternal life, that I can inherit eternal life? It's as if he wants to do something. You know, the rich tend to be that way. They're successful because of something that they did. And so he's like asking Christ, what can I do? It's as if he wants to work his way to heaven. But how does Jesus reply? Look at this. Matthew chapter 19:17-19. And he said unto him, "Why callest thou me good? There is none good but one, that is God. But if thou wilt enter into life, keep the commandments." He saith unto him, "Which?" And Jesus said, "Thou shalt do no murder, thou shalt not commit adultery, thou shalt not steal, thou shalt not bear false witness, honor thy father and thy mother, and thou shalt love thy neighbor as thyself." You know, it's so interesting. Jesus says, if you really want to do something, keep the commandments. Now, we know that that's impossible. There's none good, no, not one. It's impossible to keep the Ten Commandments. And it's not Jesus making this requirement. Remember, it's the rich young ruler asking, hey, I want to do something. What can I do to inherit eternal life? So if you want to do something, keep the Ten Commandments. And it's not Jesus spelling it out to him, but he's like, okay, which one do you want me to keep, Jesus? And that's why Christ lists it out. But Jesus, he shows great regard for his law. He does. But you know what? I want to look at what Jesus quotes here, because in actual fact, he doesn't quote all 10 of the commandments there. He only, firstly, what we see here is he only quotes the last 6. Okay, he doesn't quote the first 4 commandments in relation to our love and loyalty to God. He only quotes the last 6 in how we treat each other in love to our neighbor and maybe the rich young ruler. With Jesus leaving out these first four commandments, maybe the rich young ruler does not love God as much as he thinks he does. But you know, the second observation that we can make here in Jesus quoting the Ten Commandments, we actually have to go to the book of Mark. Okay? It's in Mark that the parallel passage that we see, and notice this, Mark chapter 10, verse 19, he's quoting the commandments to the rich young ruler, and he says, thou knowest the commandments. Do not commit adultery. Do not kill. Do not steal. Do not bear false witness. Defraud not. Honor thy father and mother. Jesus, in this passage, we don't see it in Matthew, but in this passage, he actually quotes one commandment that we actually don't see spelled out in the Ten Commandments found in Exodus or even in Deuteronomy, which is defraud not. Did you see that? Defraud not. What does it mean to defraud not? It means to keep back by deception. Fraud, it's like when you commit fraud, it's like you're printing money, right? You're trying to deceive somebody thinking that this is real money that can actually be used when it shouldn't be. So that's what fraud is. And Jesus says, defraud not. Don't keep something back that you are holding onto by deception. Has the rich young ruler possibly been defrauding? And when you look in the concordance, the word defraud also means to steal. So it seems like he's emphasizing stealing because he already says, and I'm not sure if you noticed this, let's go back. In Mark 10:19, he already says, do not steal. Do you see that? Do not bear false witness. And then he says, defraud not. Almost as if emphasizing, hey, rich young ruler, you are stealing. Maybe the riches that he obtained was not obtained honestly. Maybe he was defrauding somebody. Maybe he was stealing from somebody. And so Jesus repeats this twice in different way, but it seems to emphasize that he's been stealing. The third observation that I would like to make is that Jesus leaves one of the 6 commandments out. And you see this in Matthew and also in Mark. Okay? Do you know which commandment is left out of the 6 in relation to how we treat our neighbor? It is the last commandment. Thou shalt not be covetous. Okay? So maybe Jesus is dealing with the covetousness of this rich young ruler. And we're going to come back to this one later, okay? But Jesus intentionally quotes the 6, but leaves out the 10th one, the last one of the 6, which has to do with covetousness. And we're going to come back to this. But how does the rich young ruler respond when Jesus says, well, if you want to be good, if you want to get to heaven, you keep the commandments, and here's the ones that you should keep. How does the rich young ruler actually respond? Matthew 19 and verse 20. The Bible says, and the young man saith unto him, all these things have I kept from my youth up. What lack I yet? What a confident young man he is. What a confident reply. All these things I've kept from my youth. For sure today, if this man was alive, he'd be a Christian. Because he has no problem with keeping the Ten Commandments. But he says, I've kept all these things since I was young. What else do I fall short of? He's grown up in church all his life. And look, friends, it is possible to grow up in church all your life and still be lost. This man, surely, I'm not saying that I doubt him. Surely he wasn't dishonoring his parents. Surely he hadn't killed somebody, right? Surely he hadn't committed adultery. Surely he hadn't been lying and all of these things, right? Maybe the last few ones are a bit questionable, but he confidently said, Jesus, I've kept all these things from my youth up. What else do I lack? Look, this young man must have known there was something wrong, or else he wouldn't have come to Christ in the first place, right? He needed some sort of, what, confirmation that he was on the right path? Or maybe he realized that there was something wrong. But nonetheless, he's come to Christ, and Jesus has recognized the issue, and by quoting the Ten Commandments, and really one of them being left out, he's highlighting this issue. How does Jesus reply? Mark 10:21. We're now in Mark. Then Jesus, beholding him, loved him, and said unto him, one thing thou lackest. Go thy way, sell whatsoever thou hast, and give to the poor, and thou shalt have treasure in heaven. Come, take up the cross, and follow me. What does Jesus do? He asks him to sell everything. This is the solution. When the rich young ruler says, what else do I lack? Jesus says, you still lack one thing. Go and sell everything. Give it to the poor. Take up your cross and follow me. And you will have your eternal life in heaven. You will have your name written in the books of heaven. And maybe, just maybe, the possessions in his life were his God. And that's why Jesus left out the first four commandments. Maybe, just maybe, he was so covetous of his possessions that he couldn't let it go. He couldn't. And maybe, just maybe, he had obtained all these riches by stealing and defrauding other people. There were just so many angles from which we could look at this, but yet Jesus sees to the very core of his heart. It is his riches, after all, that is stopping him from entering into heaven. You know, friends, how does this rich young ruler respond? He says in Mark chapter 10, verse 22, and he was sad at that saying and went away grieved, for he had great possessions. You know, friends, sometimes the more you have, the harder it is to part with. You know, riches has this way of sticking to us and clinging to us. You would think that a rich man or a rich woman, when they have so much, it would be easier to give even more, right? But sometimes it's not. You see, the riches, it's not about how much you have, because when you get to this certain pay grade, then you upgrade the car, upgrade the house, upgrade my clothes, upgrade all my possessions, upgrade the laptop, upgrade the phone, upgrade the bed, upgrade just everything. You know, sometimes it's not the richer we have, the more inclined we are to give away. It's we set our sights on the next status level, isn't it? And we upgrade at the expense of what? Giving back to God. And, you know, it's not just the rich people that have this issue. Don't think that I'm just attacking the rich people. This rich young ruler went away grieved because he had many possessions. But sometimes the poor man, all he has is one possession, and he looks at that one possession as the rich man looks at his 1,000 possessions. Do you see that? The issue really is not the issue of how much we own, but really how we look at it from our heart's perspective. But this rich young ruler went away grieved because he had a lot. The possessions that he owned stuck him to this world and made him lose sight of eternal things. Maybe he worked really hard for these possessions. Maybe he grew up in a poor family and didn't have such privileges. And so he was now enjoying his life. Friends, he went away grieved because his heart was stuck to his possessions and he could not let it go. It was covetousness that was stopping him from selling all his possessions. It was the commandments that Jesus left out. What I'm trying to show you here is that Jesus is trying to redefine in some sense what we typically think covetousness is. You know, what is covetousness to us? Well, actually, I find that many people don't understand covetousness. But how do we know we are covetous or not? I mean, if a person buys a BMW and I like the BMW and I go out and buy the same exact model and color and everything, am I being covetous? No. If my friend has a house and I like his house and I go buy the exact same neighborhood on the same street and the same design, am I being covetousness? No. How do we know we're being covetous then? Of course, look, opposite to covetousness is what? Contentment, right? But how do we know that we are being covetous? You see, the key is found in when you look at the 10th commandment. It says, don't covet your neighbor's goods or their house or anything, but it also says, don't covet your neighbor's wife. You can't look at your neighbor and say, I like his wife and go get exactly the same wife because there's no such thing, right? You have to get that person's wife. And the only way to get that person's wife is you either kill the man for it or you go and commit adultery, right? That's what happened with King David, with Bathsheba. He killed her husband, Uriah the Hittite. And so when we look at covetousness, it always results in the breaking of one of the other of the 10 commandments. You go kill the person for it. You steal his car, or you go and rob a bank and you steal the money and go buy it. We break other commandments in our quest to get that other person's possessions or the similar product or thing. That is covetousness. But here, Jesus is redefining covetousness for us. It's not just breaking of the other 10 commandments to obtain that, but in this sense, what? Not willing to sell all that you have to come and follow me. This man, he was just stuck to his possessions so much that he was not willing to sacrifice it to follow Jesus. And that is sometimes an issue, friends. The more we have, the harder it is to get rid of it. We'll think, oh, I don't know when I might need it, so I'll keep it just in case. But friends, are you willing to give to those that are in need? The poor. You see, that is what Jesus was telling him to do. Sell all that you have, give it to the poor, come and follow me and you will have riches in heaven. This man, he was sad. He was grieved. He wasn't having godly sorrow. He was sad at the thought of being poor. He wanted heaven and he wanted earth at the same time. Does it mean that we have to be poor to go to heaven? Not exactly. Look in the Old Testament. There's Abraham. There's King David. There's King Solomon. Look at Job. These men were rich, but they were so faithful to God as well. They never allowed their riches to turn their hearts away from God. To some extent, Solomon did, but it was more his wives. It wasn't because of his riches. But look, there are faithful men and women in the church today, I believe, that are rich, but maybe we are self-deceived. I don't know. You know, we always like to look at these people in the Old Testament, but You know, I try to think of someone in the New Testament that was rich and that would have made it to heaven. I can't think of anybody. Honestly. I mean, Nicodemus was a rich man, but he ended up giving up all his wealth to support the early church. He was a great supporter of the people after Jesus Christ died, and he quickly became a poor man. Zacchaeus was a rich man, and whatever he had defrauded from people, he gave it back to them and restored them fourfold, and the rest he sold, he became a poor man. I don't know. I'm not in the position to judge because I'm not a rich man, friends. But what does Jesus say after this rich young ruler departs? Let's continue, shall we? Mark chapter 10, 23 to 25. And Jesus looked round about. So the rich young ruler had left already. And Jesus looks round about and says to his disciples, "How hardly shall they that have riches enter into the kingdom of God?" And the disciples were astonished at his words. But Jesus answered again and said to them, "Children, how hard is it for them that trust in riches to enter into the kingdom of God? It is easier for a camel to go through the eye of a needle than for a rich man to enter into the kingdom of God." Friends, what is the problem? What does the Bible highlight here? What did Jesus say? The problem was that there are many that trust in their riches. They trust in their riches. They rely on their riches more than they rely on God. It's almost as if they can buy heaven. What does it mean to trust in your riches? Well, let's go to another text in Psalms. Psalms 49, verses 6 through 8. Look what the Bible says here. "They that trust in their wealth and boast themselves in the multitude of their riches, none of them can by any means redeem his brother, nor give to God a ransom for him." This is not just redeeming a person that was kidnapped, but a ransom to God, trying to save a person. "For the redemption of their soul is precious, and it ceaseth forever." What is the problem with the rich man's thinking? They think that my riches can warrant me entrance into heaven, as if I've done something good, something nice, something kind. It's as if they are trying to buy their way into heaven, to work their way to gain eternal life. And that's why this rich man, he said, he came to Jesus, "What good thing can I do that I might inherit eternal life?" As if I deserve it, that I may be able to get into heaven, to be able to work my way there. But Jesus says quite the contrary. You have to sell everything. Look, Jesus, he's dealing with this issue of covetousness. And the difference between the 10th commandment and the other 5 commandments that we see, which relate to our neighbor, you know, honoring your parents, don't kill, don't commit adultery, don't steal, don't lie. The difference between the 10th commandment and the other 5 is that the one dealing with covetousness is in our heart. The other 5, you can see it. You can see it. You can see whether a person honors their parents or not. You can see whether a person kills or not, or commits adultery or not. Well, they get caught and you can't see it in the act, right? You can see it whether a person is stealing or lying. But when it comes to covetousness, the difficulty with this commandment is that it's in the heart. It's more deceptive. And you can't just go out there and condemn every rich person. This is not what I'm trying to do, okay? I'm not trying to say that it's bad to be rich. That's not my point. But what I am trying to say here is that we have to be so careful. As you're sitting here this evening, listening to the sermon here, don't think, "Oh, I'm okay. I'm poor. I don't have much to keep me attached to this world." Well, it might be your car. You might not have a lot, but it just might be one thing. You see, Jesus said, "One thing you lack. one thing. And yes, he had to go and sell a lot of things, but there was just one possession maybe to you this evening that is keeping you attached to this world. Really. I've seen people get so attached to their laptops, so attached to their cameras, so attached to their cars. You know, look, I'm not saying don't take care of it, but let's not treat it as if it's the most important thing in the world. Okay? But it's possible that a poor man could have the same mentality as a rich man today as well. But look, Jesus might be saying to you today, there's one thing you lack. And maybe you have to go and sell everything. Because it's easier for a camel to go through the eye of a needle than for a rich man to enter into heaven. The Bible text is clear there. It is impossible for a camel to go through the eye of a needle. It's impossible. It can't even stick its tongue through the eye of a needle. It is absolutely impossible. And so, look at this. Look at how the disciples respond. In Mark chapter 10, verses 26 to 27. And they were astonished out of measure, saying among themselves, who then can be saved? And Jesus, looking upon them, saith, with men it is impossible, but not with God. For with God all things are possible. These disciples, they were astonished. They were shocked. They probably were so happy to see this rich young ruler coming to Jesus. Like, oh yes, they're ready to make him part of the disciple group. This is the one that's going to bankroll all our activities. He's going to support us. We don't need to worry about money anymore. Everyone's going to come to want to follow Jesus now, you see? And they must have been so disappointed when they saw how Jesus spoke to him and turned him away. It wasn't the first time. Nicodemus came to Jesus by night, and he eventually left as well and didn't follow Jesus until Jesus died and resurrected, you see? So, they were shocked. Who then can be saved? I mean, if this rich young ruler couldn't be saved, I mean, maybe out of all people, he must have looked like he was in a saving relationship with Jesus, because our mentality, even back then, just as it is today, the mentality must have been what? God must have blessed this man. God, in order for you to bless this man, he must have been faithful. And so we equate riches and being rich with what? Faithfulness. But it's not always the case, isn't it? Jesus still said what? One thing thou lackest. There was still one thing that he was still falling short of. And you know, it's very interesting. It's very interesting how Jesus says this though. Because he says what? If you go back to the text there, he says, with men it is impossible, but not with God. For all things are possible with God. And look, I want to give a different spin on this text. You know, sometimes we use that Bible text, all things are possible with God, that we can do anything. But in its context, what is Jesus saying? All things are possible with God. It's possible for a rich man to be saved. And maybe you're waiting for me to give you hope, right? You're the rich man or woman sitting there listening here this evening and you're thinking, ah, okay, here it is. What's the punchline? What is it, Ben? How can God help me to be saved today as a rich man or a rich woman? And God says what? You got to sell everything. You got to sell everything. Because this rich young ruler made his riches above God. He made his riches his God. And maybe today, the reason why you're not willing to sell something is because that thing is so precious to you, it's above God. Maybe it's your phone. Maybe it's your relationship. Maybe it's your job. There is something that you may have to sacrifice today, and God, Jesus, is telling you, you got to get rid of it. You got to sell it. And not just sell it to gain a bit of profit, but you give that money to the poor. What is it? But How can a rich man be saved then, Ben? You're trying to give me hope and then destroy at the same time. Well, that's the thing. That's Jesus's solution for a rich man or a rich woman to be saved, which is to sell everything. And what God needs to do is not to make us poor, but to change our hearts that we're willing to sacrifice and give it up. Do you see that? Covetousness is in here. It's within our heart, within our thinking. It's so hard to detect. It's so deceptive. And God says, the only way that I can deal with this is to see whether your loyalty lies with me, whether you are really willing to sacrifice and give up your most cherished and prized possession. Do you see that? Some of us, we make our girlfriend or boyfriend higher than God. Not even married yet. And the person is sick and you don't go to church because of them as well. You just stay home and take care of them, even though they just got a slight fever. I mean, look, I understand emergency situations, but you know, it gets to this point. Even as a pastor, when my spouse is sick, I have a responsibility to the church. God is more important. Are you willing to go? Do you see that, friends? I'm not saying you leave them behind and you know, sell them, sacrifice them, get rid of them. No. But through our daily actions, we show what is more important. Some of us, we make our children our God. We make them above God. Do you see that? What is it that God is trying to tell you today that there's one thing you still lack? One thing. What is it? The heart is deceptive above all things. If you pray, God will show it to you.

And it's not for me to say what it is, because there are just a million things that we get attached to. A little child can get so attached to a teddy bear. Who knows? You say, oh, well, I'll just replace this teddy bear for, it's just not the same teddy bear. A person can get attached to two sticks, right? What is it in your life that you really treasure so much that you put it above God? And sometimes it's our responsibility as a husband and as a father. But no. Our responsibility to God is still first. So that when you come to this point, should I work on the Sabbath to provide for my family or just go to church? From the worldly perspective, guess what? It looks irresponsible. You're not providing for your home, your family, the person that you promised to support and to cherish and to provide for all your life. But no, God is first. And you see, friends, with man, it is impossible. But with God, all things are possible. God can change the heart to change your priorities around. This is where the missionaries come in and martyrs that are willing to die for the faith. Their priorities seem to the world inverted or skewed or perverted. But you see, you can't look through the eyes of the world. Then you got to judge by what God says in His word. And His word was very clear to the rich young ruler. Sell everything, give to the poor, take up your cross and follow me, and you will have riches in heaven. And he couldn't. His mind had not been touched by the love of God. Friends, why do we sacrifice? Because we are committed to that thing. Whether it's a relationship, whether it's our work, whether it's our studies, whether it's possessions, we have a feeling, a love towards it. Do you see that? And Jesus is saying, anything that you love more than me, then there needs to be change. You might be going to church. You might be paying 10% tithe and 20% offering, but Jesus didn't say to the rich young ruler, give away 50%. He said, sell everything. And Jesus today is saying, I need your whole heart. If you don't give me your whole heart and willing to surrender everything, then you're going to come infinitely short of heaven. With man, it is impossible, but with God, it is possible. Only as you are willing to surrender to Him today. I want to show you in closing how the disciples respond in verse 28 of Mark chapter 10. Then Peter began to say unto him, lo, we have left all and followed thee. He began to get confident. It's like, oh yeah, surely I deserve a place in heaven, isn't it? Ah, look, we've left everything for you, Jesus. What do we get? What do we get? You know, surely we'll get treasures in heaven, right? But what else? What else? And look how Jesus responds. And Jesus answered and said, verily I say unto you, there is no man that hath left house, or brethren, or sisters, or father, or mother, or wife, or children, or lands, for my sake and the gospel's, but he shall receive 100-fold now in this time, houses and brethren, and sisters and mother, and children and lands, with persecutions, and in the world to come eternal life. But many that are first shall be last, and the last shall be first. I want you to think about this. Because Peter said, oh, we've left everything and followed you, Jesus. What do we get? And Jesus gave this promise that echoes down to our day today as well. He says, if you give everything, I will give you even 100-fold now in this time. In this time, he wasn't referring to heaven, future eternal life. He says, I'll give you 100 now in this time. Yes, you will do even greater things. You will be blessed even more beyond measure. Did Jesus give them 100 times more? Well, if you're thinking about riches, then maybe you're disappointed. But I'm telling you, did Jesus work through the disciples more than 100-fold? Yes, Peter, his epistles still echo down to us today. Peter, on the day of Pentecost, baptized 3,000.

Please give me back 100,000 now. God, I gave you my little Myvi, my little Toyota Camry. Now, please give me a Hummer or a Mercedes-Benz or whatever it is. No. We shouldn't be looking at it from that perspective. Why? Because if our heart has been touched and changed already by the love of Christ, then when we sacrifice everything and give to the poor and follow Jesus, the thought of wanting 100x in this time is not foremost in our mind. At least not from the monetary value. So friends, please don't go out there today and say, oh, the Bible says this. I didn't know. I didn't never saw this 100-fold, but I'm going to sell everything and I'm going to give it to the church. I'm going to give it to the poor. I'm going to give it to my neighbors. I'm going to get rid of everything. And I'm just going to prove the lesson of Jesus, his promise. I'm going to prove his promise true. Friends, many of you, if not all of you, are going to be sadly disappointed. But at the same time, I don't want you to sit there and do nothing as well. Sell everything. What is the one thing that you lack? What is that one thing that is still hindering you from giving your whole heart and life to Jesus? Too many of us were waiting for something so clear, or just the events to just something to come up. But friends, why can't we just fabricate that event and say, God, I'm going to give this to start this project. Just do it. Take it as a sign from God that he wants you to start it. You know, friends, what is the one thing? And Jesus said at the end there, many shall be first, will be last. And those last shall be first. Many who start out rich in this life, seemingly the head of society, will become the very last at the end. And those that were last, they are the ones that become first. Friends, I want you to think about this. Maybe just the tinkling of the gold and the silver has caught our eye too much, that we've lost sight of Jesus. Christ's solution is total surrender. Not starting with possessions, but with our heart and our life. To say, God, I give you everything. Please, I open the door, come in and take total control. Friends, if you're willing to surrender everything, then God will show you what needs to go next. What possession it is. Who you need to help. How you need to follow Christ. But until we get to that point, no matter if it's just a small little item in our life, or a house or a car, no matter from small to big, it doesn't matter. We will always struggle because the heart is not surrendered. And you will not want to sacrifice for somebody that you do not love. And so today, God, he's knocking on the door of your heart. He wants to come in. You know, it's rightly summarized, the Ten Commandments, to love God with all your heart, soul, strength, and might, and your neighbor as yourself. It's about love. And whether Jesus has filled your heart with his love or not. And so if you're struggling today, or even if you don't know, it's not about just sitting there and doing nothing, friends. I want you to give Jesus a chance. I don't want you to look at the end as like, oh, I don't want to follow God because he's going to ask me to sacrifice everything now. No, friends. Just get to know him. And there'll be willing sacrifice. John, the revelator on the Isle of Patmos, exiled from everybody, but there he gained the most amazing revelations. Even though Peter was crucified upside down, he counted it a privilege. The disciples, they were willing to give and to be spent for the sake of the gospel. Why? Because they had the love of Jesus burning in their hearts. What is the one thing
that is keeping you from following

0: Jesus fully? What is that speck? What is that dot that has marred your perfect white garment that Jesus has given to you, that he's saying, my son, my daughter, I want you to give it up today? I pray that you'll be willing. Willing to give him a chance, to allow him to come into your heart and guide and direct you fully. Come, let's pray. Father in heaven, I thank you, Lord, that as you set your sight on this earth, that you were committed to each and every one of us. Your love was unabated. In fact, it grew stronger when you came as a human being because you saw and understood fully firsthand our helpless condition. And Father, here we are in the flesh and we struggle. We struggle with even just following you wholeheartedly. I pray, Lord, that you would help us today to surrender totally to you, to allow you to come in, to perform the work upon our heart that needs to be done. And then, Lord, let the results be what they may be, that you would guide us in how we live this life for you, in how we spend our money, in how we allow our possessions to be let go. Lord, I just pray that you would please help us and guide us to that end. Please be with my brothers and sisters here today. Help us, O Lord, to truly follow Jesus every step of the way. For we pray in the name of Jesus Christ, our Lord and Savior. Amen.
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9: Kenneth Waters was a child of a family of nine siblings. He was a chef in the eastern part of the United States, and he was a bit of a wild child. And in fact, it just so happened on one morning he had finished his early shift, and then he had to get out to a court date for some infringement that he'd had before he was back at work later in the day. Well, it just so happened in 1980, tragically, his neighbor was brutally killed, and there was really no clue as to who it might be. And then, strangely, shortly thereafter, ex-boyfriend of his former girlfriend went to the police and said, "If you give me money, I will tell you some information about who might have killed this woman." And strangely, the police took his word, and then I suppose in a eagerness to get some kind of headway on this case, they then visited his former girlfriend, and word came out later that they basically told her that if she didn't roll over on him being a suspect by simply giving evidence that he came home on that morning with a scratch across his face or something like that, that they would take away this single mother's children and put her in jail. Of course, nobody knew that was happening, and so Kenneth Waters was arrested, he was tried, and he was convicted of a murder that he clearly didn't commit. And in spite of lots of evidence, including strong alibis, he was sentenced to life in prison without parole. An incredible example of injustice. But as I said, you know, there was eight or nine siblings, and one of his siblings, her name was Betty Ann, she just couldn't believe that her brother could be capable of this violence. And she determined in her heart to get some kind of justice, running into dead ends in every angle. She actually enrolled in law school to try to figure out some way of getting this case reopened. This was in 1983. That's when the conviction was. And it was shortly after that that she made that determination. 18 years later, after getting her law degree and the intention of the Innocence Project, I'm not going to finish that story until the end of the sermon, because I want to make sure everybody pays attention to the rest of the message. So we'll come back to what happened. Before we do, though, let's pray. Heavenly Father, we're looking at this amazing story of when God calls. And I just ask that you help us to hear your word personally and apply it. In Jesus' name, amen. We'll come back to it, I promise. In the middle of that story, I want to look at another story, a conversation between God and Abram, which signaled the beginning of a major transition in his life. And actually, this story and that transition impacted not just Abram and his family, but all of us. His contribution, his commitment, has a contribution to our very lives. I want you to look at this, if you have your Bibles, Genesis chapter 12, verse 1. This amazing, it's short, but this conversation between God and Abram. Genesis chapter 12, verse 1. If this was a movie, the heading for this part of the subtitle for this section of the movie would be The Invitation. Genesis 12, 1. Then the Lord told Abram, "Leave your country, your relatives, your father's house, and go to the land that I will show you. This is a remarkable, I call it an invitation, but like what is this? Break this down. For Abram, though, to leave your country wasn't so much about crossing a national border. I mean, they didn't have that. It was more about the territory, the land. You know, to leave your country meant leaving the place that you'd grown up, where you know people, and understanding of how to earn a living from that land. So God was saying, I want you effectively to swap the land of these two rivers, you know, with the fertile grazing lands as far as the eye could see, to swap that and go 500 miles, it ended up being, to a very heavily wooded and mountainous territory. It would require a whole different skill set in order to earn a living, to eat effectively. Leave your country, Abram. Leave your relatives. Leave behind all but two of your relatives. Forever. Now, Tatiana, you know what it's like to move to a whole nother part of the world. But the benefit that you had, and I had when I left the States, and many of you who have moved to another country, is that you had a telephone. Maybe didn't always work very well, but you had a phone. Later, email. Before that, at least mail to stay in touch. Abram and Sarah and Lot didn't have any of those luxuries. When God said, leave your relatives, he was essentially saying, you are going to start afresh without those relationships that you've had in your past, and you may well never see them again. I mean, this invitation is getting tougher and tougher to get your head around. Leave your father's house. So defy the cultural expectations that you would follow in your footsteps. You know, Joshua 24:2, I found this week as I researched this. This is such a revelation to me. Joshua 24:2 says that Abram's father and uncle worshiped other gods. He came out of a pagan culture. He wasn't raised in the way that he became with a complete loyalty to a creator God. That's not what he came out of. God was calling him out of essentially a very pagan culture with multiple gods, according to that passage. God's saying, I want you to leave all that behind. It's hard for us to get our head around this. Unless you've worked with somebody who's maybe come, you know, part of another faith, a completely different faith, Buddhism or Islam or some other completely different religion, and then you begin talking with that person about the possibility of them leaving that. I mean, it's like ripping your right arm off. It's an incredibly difficult transition to get your head around because your whole identity is centered on that religion. I mean, if you can even imagine being called to do that in your own faith. It's just, it is who you are. But God is saying, I want you to leave that behind to Abram. And then finally, go to the land I will show you. So you need to go not knowing, without any kind of clues, what it would be next. Man, this was a challenging invitation. And as we think about and put ourselves in Abram's shoes, we can't help but recognize in a church of this size, you know, that sometimes God asks us to do something completely outside our comfort zone, just like he asked Abram. Maybe not to that degree, to that extreme, but this is part of the journey. You know, to leave something or someone even behind. It's terrifying. And that invitation that God puts to us, it comes through a burning conviction in our hearts. You know, or maybe in some cases it comes through a dream or a vision. Do you know that most of the Islamic testimonies that I've read and studied, most of those who leave Islam, part of their story includes some kind of visitation from God in a dream or a vision. That's true. I mean, you read of the dramatic conversions of those who have left Islam in the context, particularly in a context of a country that's Islamic. In most cases, they've had some visitation. And it makes sense, doesn't it? Because they just don't have the kind of, God doesn't have the people in that setting to be able to communicate who he is. And so, he gets very personal. It's direct through visions and dreams. That's not so common in our culture, but it can happen. But I think the most common way, God can utter that conviction to us, that invitation through a conversation that you might have, maybe an experience, a near-death experience. But I think the most common way God's invitations come to us, it's through the Bible. God speaks to us through his word. Sometimes it's directly, you know, perhaps through a personal or a group Bible study, or it could be through a sermon. Other times the Holy Spirit brings a biblical truth to our attention, perhaps a memory verse long forgotten. And this word, it cuts to the bone like a double-edged sword, right? It's an intense, reverberating pulse of truth. It might be a truth, a personal truth for you that nobody else would understand, but you can't ignore it. The invitation. And the intensity of the invite is matched only by the fierce resistance within us to accept it. More often than not, the invite is backed up, if not initiated, by something in the Word. And the more exposed we are to God's Word, the more likely we are to hear that invitation. I'm sure. That's why last week we talked about this, how Jesus could have just appeared, right, to those two men, or might have been a man and his wife, we don't know, those two followers of Jesus on the walk to Emmaus. He could have just said, hey, here I am. No, what he does is, as a stranger, he walks them through the Old Testament, the apostles' teaching, as we called it. Why? Because Jesus wanted those two followers of God to understand the importance that the Word of God held and would hold going forward. God communicates his invitation to us through his word. But the intensity of the invite, once again, is matched only by the fierce resistance within us to accept it. Oh man, I'm sure some of you can resonate with what I'm talking about right now. Genesis chapter 12, verse 2 and 3. It says, I will cause you to become the father of a great nation. I will bless you and make you famous. This is God responding to Abram after he puts the invitation to him. And I will make you a blessing to others. I will bless those who bless you and curse those who curse you. All the families of the earth will be blessed through you. I don't have time to really go through the relevance of each of those promises. You know, you're going to be a great nation. I'm going to make you famous. You'll be a blessing to others. You will curse those who curse you. In other words, you will be protected from anybody that would harm you. And all the families of the earth will be blessed through you. One promise after another. You know, I love about the invitation is that God always promises that the sacrifice he asks us to make will be rewarded with blessings far exceeding anything we give up. Amen? Some of you can testify to that. Some of you have yet to. But it is true. God always promises that the sacrifice he asks us to make in that invitation, whatever it is to you, he will make up, will be rewarded with blessings far exceeding anything we give up. I would just say that in my own life, this has been so true. You know, I took the call to come to Australia when I was first when I was 19 and then when I was 27 years old. And initially, when I was invited to come and just spend a year here, I had no idea. I didn't think I would speak the language here. I didn't know the difference between Austria and Australia. I have an allergy to horses. And so, Sylvia, I thought that I would run into allergy problems with kangaroos here. I had no idea. I came, I spent a year here. God blessed me so abundantly as a student missionary. It was unbelievable. I couldn't believe, because I remember praying before I came. I said, God, I'm going to give you everything I've got this year, but then that's finished, you know. And when I come back, I'm going to go into business. And, you know, I mean, I'll still be a Christian, but that'll be it for my service. You know, I've given my sacrifice. But it was so amazing that when I came back, I'm like, I've got to get more of that. So I came back, I studied theology in the United States and did 3 years of that. And actually, after 3 years of study, I was actually so burned out, I second-guessed the whole thing. I wondered if my year of service to the Lord had really been that good, Angela. I wondered. Maybe I'd made a mistake. And so then I went and I served in Korea as a teacher. I did my Jonah. Then I came back to the U.S. I worked for my father's company, and the call came again through a guy named Bruce Yolden. He called me and he said, hey, you should come down and be a chaplain here, our first chaplain at Macquarie College. And I said, I prayed the same prayer. And I said, is this, God, is this your invitation? And I believed that it was true. But I'm like, this time, I'm 27. In fact, I remember in the call, the actual call from Peter Cahoon, he said to me, Joy, he said, now, you know how he speaks. And he'd say, now, Casey, if you do come down here, I see you're single. Would you be open to, you know, marrying an Australian wife? He asked me that. I couldn't believe he asked me that. And I said, well, you know, I gave a really spiritual answer. I said something like, well, you know, I guess if the Lord brings somebody in my, but I really had no intention. Anyway, and then I come down here, 27 years old, and once again, that God always promises that the sacrifice he asks us to make will be rewarded with blessings far exceeding anything we give up. And then the first day I arrived, I met this beautiful woman. Right there. That's it. God's, you know, like he's already ahead of me with that one. He's already given me far more than I sacrificed. And then we married at the end of the year. And Katie's been an incredible blessing. But even beyond that, my life in Australia has been so blessed. My parents, after about the second or third year, I think they began to kind of pull back from the kind of urging me to come back to the States because they realized how good my life had become. They were so happy with my wife, my choice. And instead, they started just coming and visiting. Maybe they wanted to spend more time here. Wonderful. God always blesses well beyond with that sacrifice. Final subheading, Abram's choice, Genesis 12, 4 and 5. So Abram departed as the Lord had instructed him, and Lot went with him. Abram was 75 years old when he left Haran. He took his wife Sarai, his nephew Lot, and all his wealth, his livestock, and all the people who had joined his household at Haran. Essentially, Abram, he chose to obey and to wait. He chose to obey and to wait. Fast forward to Hebrews chapter 11. A couple thousand years later, the author to the Hebrews writes about Abram, who's now, his name is now changed to Abraham. Verse 8, Hebrews 11, 8 to 10. It was by faith that Abraham obeyed when God called him to leave home and go to another land that would give him as his inheritance. He went without knowing where he was going. It's a sacrifice. And even when he reached the land God promised him, he lived there by faith, for he was like a foreigner living in tents. And so did Isaac and Jacob, who inherited the same promise. Abraham was confidently looking forward to a city with eternal foundations, a city designed and built by God. If you keep reading this chapter, Hebrews 11, it basically says that he was one of several people who trusted God for a promise they never saw in their lifetime. It never really materialized. I mean, God did bless, even in Abram's life, he gave him the son that nobody expected he would get at 100 years old. He did start his family. Abram did get a sense of the surety of the realization of the promise that God had made him. But he didn't fully realize it. He had to wait for that. Hebrews 11 basically says, these men of amazing faith, the common denominator is that they had the capacity to not only trust and obey, but then to wait. Betty Ann Waters waited for 18 years. And then, incredibly, with the help of the Innocent Project, it's a team of lawyers who, for no money, they will go back into cases and spend a lot of energy and their own money to try to get cases retried. And with the discovery of DNA evidence, which they didn't have when he was originally convicted, they were able to incredibly overturn that sentence. And we have a picture of Kenneth Waters and his sister after he was released from prison. They tried to retry him, but it didn't stick. And it ultimately ended up in a huge financial settlement as a result of him sitting 18 years in prison for no reason. There's a movie about this story. It's called Conviction. Maybe some of you have seen it. It's quite an incredible true story. You know, 6 months, tragically, after he was released from prison, just 6 months after he had, I was reading, he had a terrible accident, a fall, and died. So sad. But you know, she says, in this story that I read about this, she said, he lived those 6 months to the full. She said, everything was like new for him. Yeah. She had the capacity to wait, you see. You know, there's like this, you take an action step, that's the obedience part, but then the other half of it is you wait. She went to law school, but in that was a waiting, a patience. What is God's invitation to you? First of all, before I even ask that, are you in the Word enough that you can hear the invitation? Is the Word enough in your life? Is it central enough in your life that God can speak personally directly to you? Because that's God's will. Jesus wanted the two followers walking along with him to Emmaus. He wanted them to go back to the Word, get the answers from the Word, their direction from the Word. He wants us to do the same thing. Are you close enough to the Word where God's invitation will be clear? And then the bigger question is, when it comes, will you be willing to make the right choice? God won't overwhelm you with a PowerPoint or a multimedia presentation about how good the blessings will be if you choose that. It's quite an equal thing. Here's the invitation, Genesis 12, 1, and then verse 2, here's the rewards. And then verse 3, this is what Abram did. He chose. What's your choice going to be? Let's finish with prayer. Heavenly Father, God, we thank you so much for your Word and for these amazing stories that really give us inspiration, not only to be willing to surrender to your will, you know, when it's clear to us. But we also thank you for lacing right through Scripture from beginning to the end, threading right through that, the multiplicity of promises and blessings and rewards that indeed one day, if we're patient, we will realize every single one of them. Walk closely with us, Lord, and speak. May we hear you. In Jesus' name. Amen.
8: 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May God bless and keep you.
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12: 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Friday night, the 21st of August through to Sunday, the 23rd of August this year for Men's Magnetic Island Weekend Conference. That's just off of Townsville. Great place to escape winter. Our keynote speaker this year is Gary Kent, speaker for the Incredible Journey Media Ministry. He has a BA in theology, an MA in ancient history and archaeology. He's been on lots of digs as an archaeologist, internationally acclaimed speaker, TV presenter, produced documentaries on everything from Bible prophecy to natural health. He will be speaking to us on navigating conflict and conflict resolution, men's leadership in the home, church, and society, relationships including marriage, and addressing addictions including to technology and how to make good financial decisions. If you'd like to get the full information and details, please email us on info@mensmatters.au, info@mensmatters.au, no.com, just .au, and we will get you the information directly to you.
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14: Acts 1. The first book I wrote, Theophilus, concerned all that Jesus began both to do and to teach until the day in which he was received up. After he had given commandment through the Holy Spirit to the apostles whom he had chosen, to these he also showed himself alive after he suffered, by many proofs, appearing to them over a period of 40 days, and speaking about God's kingdom. Being assembled together with them, he commanded them,
15: "Don't depart from Jerusalem, but wait for the promise of the Father which you heard from me. For John indeed baptized in water, but you will be baptized in the Holy Spirit not many days from now."
14: Therefore, when they had come together, they asked him,
16: "Lord, are you now restoring the kingdom to Israel?"
14: He said to them,
15: "It isn't for you to know times or seasons which the Father has set within his own authority. But you will receive power when the Holy Spirit has come upon you. You will be witnesses to me in Jerusalem, in all Judea and Samaria, and to the uttermost parts of the earth."
14: When he had said these things, as they were looking, he was taken up, and a cloud received him out of their sight. While they were looking steadfastly into the sky as he went, behold, two men stood by them in white clothing, who also said,
17: "You men of Galilee, why do you stand looking into the sky? This Jesus, who was received up from you into the sky, will come back in the same way as you saw him going into the sky."
14: Then they returned to Jerusalem from the mountain called Olivet, which is near Jerusalem, a Sabbath day's journey away. When they had come in, they went up into the upper room where they were staying. That is Peter, John, James, Andrew, Philip, Thomas, Bartholomew, Matthew, James the son of Alphaeus, Simon the Zealot, and Judas, the son of James. All these with one accord continued steadfastly in prayer and supplication, along with the women, and Mary the mother of Jesus, and with his brothers. In these days, Peter stood up in the middle of the disciples, and the number of names was about 120, and said,
18: Brothers, it was necessary that this scripture should be fulfilled, which the Holy Spirit spoke before by the mouth of David concerning Judas, who was guide to those who took Jesus. For he was numbered with us and received his portion in this ministry. Now this man obtained a field with the reward for his wickedness, and falling headlong, his body burst open and all his intestines gushed out. It became known to everyone who lived in Jerusalem that in their language that field was called Akeldama, that is, the field of blood. For it is written in the book of Psalms, Let his habitation be made desolate, that no one dwell therein, and let another take his office. Of the men, therefore, who have accompanied us all the time that the Lord Jesus went in and out among us, beginning from the baptism of John to the day that he was received up from us, of these one must become a witness with us of his resurrection.
14: They put forward two, Joseph called Barsabbas, who was also called Justus, and Matthias. They prayed and said,
16: You, Lord, who know the hearts of all men, show which one of these two you have chosen to take part in this ministry and apostleship from which Judas fell away, that he might go to his own place.
14: They drew lots for them, and the lot fell on Matthias, and he was numbered with the 11 apostles. Acts 2. Now when the day of Pentecost had come, they were all with one accord in one place. Suddenly there came from the sky a sound like the rushing of a mighty wind, and it filled all the house where they were sitting. Tongues like fire appeared and were distributed to them, and one sat on each of them. They were all filled with the Holy Spirit and began to speak with other languages as the Spirit gave them the ability to speak. Now there were dwelling in Jerusalem Jews, devout men, from every nation under the sky. When this sound was heard, the multitude came together and were bewildered because everyone heard them speaking in his own language. They were all amazed and marveled, saying to one another,
19: Behold, aren't all these who speak Galileans? How do we hear everyone in our own native language? Parthians, Medes, Elamites, and people from Mesopotamia, Judea, Cappadocia, Pontus, Asia, Phrygia, Pamphylia, Egypt, the parts of Libya around Cyrene, visitors from Rome, both Jews and proselytes, Cretans and Arabians, we hear them speaking in our languages, the mighty works of God.
14: They were all amazed and were perplexed, saying to one another,
20: What does this mean?
14: Others, mocking, said,
21: They are filled with new wine.
14: But Peter, standing up with the 11, lifted up his voice and spoke out to them.
18: You men of Judea, and all you who dwell at Jerusalem, let this be known to you, and listen to my words. For these aren't drunken, as you suppose, seeing it is only the third hour of the day. But this is what has been spoken through the prophet Joel. It will be in the last days, says God, that I will pour out my spirit on all flesh. Your sons and your daughters will prophesy. Your young men will see visions. Your old men will dream dreams. Yes, and on my servants and on my handmaidens in those days, I will pour out my spirit, and they will prophesy. I will show wonders in the sky above and signs on the earth beneath, blood and fire and billows of smoke. The sun will be turned into darkness and the moon into blood before the great and glorious day of the Lord comes. It will be that whoever will call on the name of the Lord will be saved. Men of Israel, hear these words. Jesus of Nazareth, a man approved by God to you by mighty works and wonders and signs which God did by him among you, even as you yourselves know. Him being delivered up by the determined counsel and foreknowledge of God, you have taken by the hand of lawless men, crucified and killed. Whom God raised up, having freed him from the agony of death, because it was not possible that he should be held by it. For David says concerning him, I saw the Lord always before my face, for he is on my right hand, that I should not be moved. Therefore my heart was glad and my tongue rejoiced. Moreover my flesh also will dwell in hope. Because you will not leave my soul in Hades, neither will you allow your Holy One to see decay. You have made known to me the ways of life. You will make me full of gladness with your presence. Brothers, I may tell you freely of the patriarch David, that he both died and was buried, and his tomb is with us to this day. Therefore, being a prophet, and knowing that God had sworn with an oath to him that of the fruit of his body, according to the flesh, he would raise up the Christ to sit on his throne, he, foreseeing this, spoke about the resurrection of the Christ, that neither was his soul left in Hades, nor did his flesh see decay. This Jesus God raised up, to which we are all witnesses. Being therefore exalted by the right hand of God, and having received from the Father the promise of the Holy Spirit, he has poured out this, which you now see and hear. For David didn't ascend into the heavens, but he says himself, The Lord said to my Lord, Sit by my right hand until I make your enemies a footstool for your feet. Let all the house of Israel therefore know certainly that God has made him both Lord and Christ, this Jesus whom you crucified.
14: Now when they heard this, they were cut to the heart, and said to Peter and the rest of the apostles,
0: Brothers, what shall we do?
14: Peter said to them,
18: Repent and be baptized, every one of you, in the name of Jesus Christ, for the forgiveness of sins, and you will receive the gift of the Holy Spirit. For the promise is to you, and to your children, and to all who are far off, even as many as the Lord our God will call to himself.
14: With many other words he testified, and exhorted them, saying,
18: Save yourselves from this crooked generation!
14: Then those who gladly received his word were baptized. There were added that day about 3,000 souls. They continued steadfastly in the apostles' teaching and fellowship, in the breaking of bread and prayer. Fear came on every soul, and many wonders and signs were done through the apostles. All who believed were together and had all things in common. They sold their possessions and goods and distributed them to all according as anyone had need. Day by day, continuing steadfastly with one accord in the temple and breaking bread at home, they took their food with gladness and singleness of heart. Praising God and having favor with all the people, the Lord added to the assembly day by day those who were being saved. Acts 3. Peter and John were going up into the temple at the hour of prayer, the ninth hour. A certain man who was lame from his mother's womb was being carried, whom they laid daily at the door of the temple, which is called Beautiful, to ask gifts for the needy of those who entered into the temple. Seeing Peter and John about to go into the temple, he asked to receive gifts for the needy. Peter, fastening his eyes on him, with John, said,
18: Look at us!
14: He listened to them, expecting to receive something from them. But Peter said,
18: Silver and gold have I none, but what I have, that I give you. In the name of Jesus Christ of Nazareth, get up and walk.
14: He took him by the right hand and raised him up. Immediately, his feet and his ankle bones received strength. Leaping up, he stood and began to walk. He entered with them into the temple, walking, leaping, and praising God. All the people saw him walking and praising God. They recognized him, that it was he who used to sit begging for gifts for the needy at the beautiful gate of the temple. They were filled with wonder and amazement at what had happened to him. As the lame man who was healed held on to Peter and John, all the people ran together to them in the porch that is called Solomon's, greatly wondering. When Peter saw it, He responded to the people.
18: You men of Israel, why do you marvel at this man? Why do you fasten your eyes on us, as though by our own power or godliness we had made him walk? The God of Abraham, Isaac, and Jacob, the God of our fathers, has glorified his servant Jesus, whom you delivered up and denied in the presence of Pilate when he had determined to release him. But you denied the Holy and Righteous One and asked for a murderer to be granted to you, and killed the Prince of Life, whom God raised from the dead, to which we are witnesses. By faith in his name has made this man strong, whom you see and know. Yes, the faith which is through him has given him this perfect soundness in the presence of you all. Now, brothers, I know that you did this in ignorance, as did also your rulers. But the things which God announced by the mouth of all his prophets that Christ should suffer, he thus fulfilled. Repent therefore and turn again, that your sins may be blotted out, so that there may come times of refreshing from the presence of the Lord, and that he may send Christ Jesus, who was ordained for you before, whom heaven must receive until the times of restoration of all things which God spoke long ago by the mouth of his holy prophets. For Moses indeed said to the fathers, The Lord God will raise up a prophet for you from among your brothers, like me. You shall listen to him in all things, whatever he says to you. It will be that every soul that will not listen to that prophet will be utterly destroyed from among the people. Yes, and all the prophets from Samuel and those who followed after, as many as have spoken, they also told of these days. You are the children of the prophets, and of the covenant which God made with our fathers, saying to Abraham, In your offspring will all the families of the earth be blessed. God, having raised up his servant Jesus, sent him to you first to bless you, in turning away every one of you from your wickedness.
14: Acts 4. As they spoke to the people, the priests and the captain of the temple and the Sadducees came to them, being upset because they taught the people and proclaimed it in Jesus, the resurrection from the dead. They laid hands on them and put them in custody until the next day, for it was now evening. But many of those who heard the word believed, and the number of the men came to be about 5,000. In the morning, the rulers, elders, and scribes were gathered together in Jerusalem. Annas, the high priest, was there, with Caiaphas, John, Alexander, and as many as were relatives of the high priest. When they had stood them in the middle of them, they inquired,
21: By what power or in what name have you done this?
14: Then Peter, filled with the Holy Spirit, said to them,
18: You rulers of the people and elders of Israel, if we are examined today concerning a good deed done to a crippled man, by what means this man has been healed? Be it known to you all and to all the people of Israel that in the name of Jesus Christ of Nazareth, whom you crucified, whom God raised from the dead, in him does this man stand here before you whole. He is the stone which was regarded as worthless by you, the builders, which has become the head of the corner. There is salvation in none other, for neither is there any other name under heaven that is given among men by which we must be saved.
14: Now when they saw the boldness of Peter and John, and had perceived that they were unlearned and ignorant men, they marveled. They recognized that they had been with Jesus. Seeing the man who was healed standing with them, they could say nothing against it. But when they had commanded them to go aside out of the council, they conferred among themselves, saying,
21: What shall we do to these men? Because indeed a notable miracle has been done through them, as can be plainly seen by all who dwell in Jerusalem, and we can't deny it. But so that this spreads no further among the people, let's threaten them, that from now on they don't speak to anyone in this name.
14: They called them and commanded them not to speak at all, nor teach in the name of Jesus. But Peter and John answered them,
18: Whether it is right in the sight of God to listen to you rather than to God, judge for yourselves. For we can't help telling the things which we saw and heard.
14: When they had further threatened them, they let them go, finding no way to punish them because of the people, for everyone glorified God for that which was done. For the man on whom this miracle of healing was performed,

0: was more than 40 years old. Being let go, they came to their own company and reported all that the chief priests and the elders had said to them. When they heard it, they lifted up their voice to God with one accord and said,
1: O Lord, you are God, who made the heaven, the earth, the sea, and all that is in them, who by the mouth of your servant David said, Why do the nations rage, and the peoples plot a vain thing? The kings of the earth take a stand, and the rulers take counsel together, against the Lord and against his Christ. For truly in this city against your holy servant Jesus, whom you anointed, both Herod and Pontius Pilate, with the Gentiles and the people of Israel, were gathered together, to do whatever your hand and your counsel foreordained to happen. Now, Lord, look at their threats, and grant to your servants to speak your word with all boldness, while you stretch out your hand to heal, and that signs and wonders may be done through the name of your holy servant Jesus.
0: When they had prayed, the place was shaken where they were gathered together. They were all filled with the Holy Spirit, and they spoke the word of God with boldness. The multitude of those who believed were of one heart and soul. Not one of them claimed that anything of the things which he possessed was his own, but they had all things in common. With great power, the apostles gave their testimony of the resurrection of the Lord Jesus. Great grace was on them all. For neither was there among them any who lacked, for as many as there were owners of lands or houses sold them, and brought the proceeds of the things that were sold, and laid them at the apostles' feet, and distribution was made to each according as anyone had need. Joses, who by the apostles was also called Barnabas, which is being interpreted, son of encouragement, a Levite, a man of Cyprus by race, having a field, sold it, and brought the money and laid it at the apostles' feet. Acts 5. But a certain man named Ananias, with Sapphira, his wife, sold a possession, and kept back part of the price, his wife also being aware of it, and brought a certain part, and laid it at the apostles' feet. But Peter said,
2: Ananias, why has Satan filled your heart to lie to the Holy Spirit, and to keep back part of the price of the land? While you kept it, didn't it remain your own? After it was sold, wasn't it in your power? How is it that you have conceived this thing in your heart? You haven't lied to men, but to God.
0: Ananias, hearing these words, fell down and died. Great fear came on all who heard these things. The young men arose and wrapped him up, and they carried him out and buried him. About 3 hours later, his wife, not knowing what had happened, came in. Peter answered her,
2: Tell me whether you sold the land for so much.
0: She said,
3: Yes, for so much.
0: But Peter asked her,
2: How is it that you have agreed together to tempt the Spirit of the Lord? Behold, the feet of those who have buried your husband are at the door, and they will carry you out.
0: She fell down immediately at his feet and died. The young men came in and found her dead, and they carried her out and buried her by her husband. Great fear came on the whole assembly, and on all who heard these things. By the hands of the apostles, many signs and wonders were done among the people. They were all with one accord in Solomon's porch. None of the rest dared to join them. However, the people honored them. More believers were added to the Lord, multitudes of both men and women. They even carried out the sick into the streets, and laid them on cots and mattresses, so that as Peter came by, at the least, his shadow might overshadow some of them. Multitudes also came together from the cities around Jerusalem, bringing sick people and those who were tormented by unclean spirits, and they were all healed. But the high priest rose up, and all those who were with him, which is the sect of the Sadducees, and they were filled with jealousy, and laid hands on the apostles, and put them in public custody. But an angel of the Lord opened the prison doors by night and brought them out and said,
4: Go stand and speak in the temple to the people all the words of this life.
0: When they heard this, they entered into the temple about daybreak and taught. But the high priest came

0: ships and brought them without violence, for they were afraid that the people might stone them. When they had brought them, they set them before the council. The high priest questioned them, saying,
1: "Didn't we strictly command you not to teach in this name? Behold, you have filled Jerusalem with your teaching and intend to bring this man's blood on us."
0: But Peter and the apostles answered,
2: "We must obey God rather than men. The God of our fathers raised up Jesus, whom you killed, hanging him on a tree. God exalted him with his right hand to be a prince and a savior, to give repentance to Israel and remission of sins. We are his witnesses of these things, and so also is the Holy Spirit, whom God has given to those who obey him."
0: But they, when they heard this, were cut to the heart, and determined to kill them. But one stood up in the council, a Pharisee named Gamaliel, a teacher of the law, honored by all the people, and commanded to put the apostles out for a little while. He said to them,
3: "You men of Israel, be careful concerning these men, what you are about to do. For before these days Theudas rose up, making himself out to be somebody, to whom a number of men, about 400, joined themselves, who was slain, and all as many as obeyed him were dispersed and came to nothing. After this man, Judas of Galilee rose up in the days of the enrollment and drew away some people after him. He also perished, and all as many as obeyed him were scattered abroad. Now I tell you, withdraw from these men and leave them alone. For if this council or this work is of men, it will be overthrown. But if it is of God, you will not be able to overthrow it, and you would be found even to be fighting against God."
0: They agreed with him. Summoning the apostles, they beat them and commanded them not to speak in the name of Jesus, and let them go. They therefore departed from the presence of the council, rejoicing that they were counted worthy to suffer dishonor for Jesus' name. Every day, in the temple and at home, they never stopped teaching and preaching Jesus, the Christ.
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3: All right, so last week, just a brief recap, we looked at the fact Satan, he had this threefold alliance. He had there was three of them working together. So there was the dragon, then there was the beast, and then there was the false prophet, or the sea beast and the earth beast. And so we found out the dragon, it was just a symbol for Satan. That one was pretty easy. Then we found out that the sea beast, he was just another symbol for the little horn we'd come across in Daniel 7. So he was that corrupt church, the church that eventually established itself in Rome and became very corrupt during the medieval period. That was the little horn and the sea beast that we'd already met. And then we met a new character, the beast from the earth. He slowly rises up. He slowly comes to power just as the sea beast is going down. So it was around the late 1700s. And we found that really, if we look at all the bits of information, the only character, the only nation that fits all of these requirements was the United States of America. And the United States of America was primarily built on very Protestant Christian values. Remember, it says that this beast, it looked like a lamb, but it spoke like a dragon. So externally, it was a very Christian nation, but inwardly, its actions didn't always match up, didn't always line up with what it appeared to be on the outside. But here's the interesting thing. So Satan, the sea beast, it says, gets a mortal wound. He's fatally wounded. So he loses the power of the sea beast. We're told he rises back up later, but in the late 1700s, the sea beast went down. And as for the beast from the earth, or the earth beast, he's not yet a full ally of the dragon. We only see that he becomes this full ally right before the second coming of Jesus. So at the moment, Satan is actually lacking the full force, or the full allegiance, of both the sea beast and the earth beast. He's kind of by himself, it looks like. But that would mean he's had no allies for 200 years, since the late 1700s, just before the 1800s. So 1800s through to now, it looks as though he hasn't had really anyone on his side. But there is a chapter in Revelation that tells us of a temporary ally that does work with Satan during this kind of transition period, before the sea beast and earth beast become these full-time allies of the dragon. And so tonight, we're going to look at who that kind of temporary ally is, and also what God is doing in the meantime to encourage and inspire his people and to reassure them that he is ultimately victorious. So I want you to turn with me to Revelation chapter 11. Revelation 11 is the chapter we'll be looking at together tonight. Revelation chapter 11, and this is where we're going to see who this kind of temporary or transitional ally is, and what God is doing in the face of this oncoming conflict. So Revelation chapter 11, John, he's in vision, and he's taken to a new setting, and here's what he says at the very beginning of this chapter. Then I was given a reed like a measuring rod, and the angel stood, saying, "Rise and measure the temple of God, the altar, and those who worship there. But leave out the court, which is outside the temple, and do not measure it, for it has been given to the Gentiles, and they will tread the holy city underfoot for 42 months. Okay, we'll stop there. We've got two verses already, and a lot's going on in this vision. So first of all, we're seeing that God's people are being measured. God's people are being measured. And the other thing that we want to figure out is, okay, well, what's this measurement? And who are the Gentiles in this passage? What's the measurement? Who are the Gentiles in this passage? Well, I think the Gentiles often referred to literally speaking, Gentiles are those who are not Jews, so non-Jewish people. So that would probably include, I imagine, most of us in the room. But it doesn't make sense that those who are not Jewish are unable to worship God in the context of Revelation. We know that people of all nations across the world all worship God. In fact, we see that in chapters like Revelation chapter 7. It says all multitudes and nations and tongues and tribes of people come and worship God. So likely this isn't referring to literal Gentiles, because otherwise it would exclude people like you and me who worship God. This instead is probably referring to a spiritual type of Gentile, or in other words, those who spiritually do not worship God, those who've rejected God. So we have two parties. We have those who worship God inside the temple and those who do not worship God outside of the temple. So then we have to figure out, well, what is this measurement? Why are people getting measured inside the temple? Well, I don't think God's really concerned about how tall they are in centimeters or feet or inches. That would be a bit unusual. So you can imagine if you came to the pearly gates of heaven and there was a sign saying you must be this tall to enter into heaven, that would be a little bit ridiculous, wouldn't it? And I think I'd be a bit upset because Saraville probably wouldn't pass that test. So I'd be in heaven by myself. Doesn't sound very good. So it's likely that this is not a test of actually how high these people are. So what type of measurement would God be interested in? I think the most important measurement would be the measurement of the character. God wants to see his people's character and to see their worthiness of entering into heaven. Now, when you hear that, it might sound a little bit intimidating. So God's going to kind of measure up or size up his people to see if they're worthy of getting into heaven. Well, it actually sounds like the Gentiles maybe have it better. They're not getting judged or getting measured like the people inside. But here's the good news, that we don't have to worry about that measurement. For those who believe in God, for those who worship Jesus, when God comes to do that measurement, he's not going to be sizing up you or me. He's going to be looking at Jesus, Jesus' worthiness, Jesus' righteousness. And so when he comes to me it's time to make the judgment on my eternity, God's not going to go, well, look at all of the mistakes that Christopher made. I don't think he measures up. He's going to look at Jesus, who stands as my advocate, and he'll say, Christopher can get in because of what Jesus has done. I've measured the righteousness, the character of Christ, and he measures up to the standard. And because Christopher has accepted Jesus, he gets to come in. So it's actually really good news for those who worship God, for those who've put their trust in Jesus, that when that measurement, when that judgment comes, they don't have to worry because Jesus is looking after them. So these first two verses are really good news for you and for me. We don't have to worry about the judgment because Jesus stands in our place. So then let's read the next verse. It says, I will give power to my two witnesses, and they will prophesy 1,260 days clothed in sackcloth. So in verse 2, we're told that God's people, they tread underfoot for 42 months. And then we're told God's going to send two witnesses to prophesy for 1,260 days. Now, both of these time periods are actually identical to one another. So in the Jewish calendar, so the calendar John would have used as he's writing, they had 30 days to every month, 30 days to every month. And so 1,260 days would give you 42 months. Or Daniel, in Daniel 7, he says it's a time times and half a time, or 3.5 years. So we've actually already encountered this time period before. We've seen this before. This is the time where the church, God's people, are persecuted by the little horn. This is this great time of persecution during the medieval or the Middle Ages period. So this is something we've seen already. It's the time times half a time, 1,260 days or 42 months. All of them are just referring to the same thing. And like Daniel and Revelation like to do, they like to give us the same information with different symbols, different kind of wording and phrasing, just to make sure we're paying attention. So during this time where God's people are persecuted, God's now saying, I'm going to make sure that I'm doing my part. I'm going to do something during this time to counteract this persecution, this time of trouble. And he says he's going to send two witnesses who prophesy for 1,260 days, or the 1,260-year period. And last week we looked at that time period started in 538 AD, when the church was given religious and political authority. And from there we go all the way to the year 1798. And that was when all of that authority was revoked, was taken away. So we're looking for God to send two witnesses, two characters who are going to help the church during this time from 538 all the way to 1798. So let's see if we can figure out who these two witnesses are, because they seem pretty important to the plan that God has to take care of his people during this time. So we find about them in verses 4 to 6. Let's have a read of those together. These are the two olive trees and the two lampstands standing before the God of the earth. And if anyone wants to harm them, fire proceeds from their mouth and devours their enemies. And if anyone wants to harm them, he must be killed in this manner. These have power to shut heaven so that no rain falls in the days of their prophecy. And they have power over waters to turn them to blood and to strike the earth with all plagues as often as they desire. So these two witnesses, they're pretty intense characters. We're told that they're able to perform impressive miracles during this time period. But all of these miracles we've actually already seen in the Bible before. So, for example, the two witnesses actually perform some of the miracles of the prophet Elijah. So Elijah brings down fire from heaven, and he also shuts up the heavens so that there's no rain. And those are two of the miracles the two witnesses perform. The two witnesses also perform miracles that the prophet Moses did. So Moses, of course, famously transformed water into blood. That was the first of the 10 plagues in the Exodus story. And then he also struck the earth with many other plagues. You got the other remaining 9 plagues that come on Egypt because the Pharaoh refuses to let the Israelite people go from captivity and slavery. So as we're reading through what these two witnesses do, we're getting this picture that they're somehow connected to Moses and Elijah, that Moses, they do similar miracles and bring on similar plagues that Moses and Elijah did during their ministry. Now, some readers, when they come to this section, will propose that maybe this is actually Moses and Elijah themselves. So Moses and Elijah themselves are the two witnesses. But I find that it might be a little bit tricky to believe, because then we have to imagine Moses and Elijah were present on the earth during the medieval period. So Moses could have gone to a jousting tournament, and Elijah could have bumped into Robin Hood and King Arthur, you know, things like that. They would have had to have lived for 1,260 years during this time of history. So it's a little bit, perhaps a little bit far-fetched. But there's clearly a link between Moses and Elijah, isn't there? John is really trying to grab our attention and go, hey, there's something that we need to understand from the Old Testament in order to figure out what we're reading here in the New Testament in Revelation. So maybe what we need to be looking at is, well, how did Moses and Elijah perform these miracles? Or by what power were they able to do these miracles? Maybe that's going to give us a bit of direction to figure out who these two witnesses are. So, by what power did Moses and Elijah perform these miracles? Well, let's take Moses to begin with. So Moses, he goes to Pharaoh. He's given this message from God. You need to go to Pharaoh and tell him to let the Israelite people go from slavery. And so Moses and Aaron, they went in and told Pharaoh, thus says the Lord God of Israel, let my people go, that they may hold a feast to me in the wilderness. That was the very first time that Moses went to Pharaoh. Another time, the Lord said to Moses, rise early in the morning, stand before Pharaoh and say to him, thus says the Lord God of the Hebrews, let my people go, that they may serve me. For at this time I will send all my plagues to your very heart, and on your servants and on your people. So now we're getting the mention of the plagues as well. So Moses says, if you don't let the people go, if you don't let them escape from slavery, these plagues are going to come. And as he's saying it through the word of the Lord God. So he's coming as a messenger, as an emissary on behalf of God. What about the prophet Elijah? Elijah, you might be starting to see something similar. Elijah, similarly, his message comes directly from the word of the Lord. So the very first time God tells Elijah to go speak to the evil King Ahab, we're told the word of the Lord came to Elijah. Later in the story, we're told, and it came to pass after many days that the word of the Lord came to Elijah in the third year, saying, go present yourself to Ahab, and I will send rain on the earth. So now we're getting another parallel to the two witnesses. We're told they can shut up the rain, and they can also give it back. So Elijah, he'd made it so that there was no rain for 3.5 years in the nation of Israel. And now the word of the Lord comes to Elijah, and God instructs him that he's going to bring back the rain. So he's going to open up the heavens again for the people. So these prophets, the recurring theme with these prophets and the thing that kind of binds and connects them is that they did these miracles by the power of the word of the Lord. The word of the Lord was what drove them to be these messengers to other people, to the king and the Pharaoh. It was the word of the Lord that gave them the authority to perform all of these things. So, all right, we're getting a bit of a better picture now, but let's see if we can get any more details. We want a bit more clarity. We're still seeing things a little bit fuzzy at the moment. Let's see if we can get things a little bit clearer. So, these two lampstands and two olive trees, that's how they're described in verse 4 of chapter 11. These are two olive trees and two lampstands standing before the God of the earth. This is a very unusual description, isn't it? Here are two witnesses and their lampstands and olive trees. Now, we'd probably be scratching our heads for a very long time were it not for the fact that these symbols we find in the Old Testament. John's very nice to us. He doesn't give us a symbol that we don't know and would be very hard to find out without the Old Testament. So, we find this in Zechariah chapter 4. You can turn there, or I've also got the text up here on the screen. Zechariah chapter 4 is where we see this image in the Old Testament. And maybe this is going to be kind of the nail in the coffin for us. This is going to be how we figure out the identity of these two witnesses. So Zechariah, he's having a vision, and in it, an angel speaks to him, very similar to John. And just beginning from the beginning of the chapter, it says, the angel who talked with me came back and wakened me as a man who is wakened out of his sleep. And he said to me, what do you see? So I said, I'm looking, and there's a lampstand of solid gold with a bowl on top of it. And on the stand, 7 lamps with 7 pipes to those 7 lamps. 2 olive trees are by it, one at the right and one at the left. So I answered and spoke to the angel who talked with me, saying, what are these, my Lord? Then the angel who talked with me answered and said to me, do you not know what these are? And I said, no, my Lord. So he answered and said to me, this is the word of the Lord to Zerubbabel, not by might nor by power, but by my spirit, says the Lord of hosts. So Zechariah, he has this vision, and he sees an olive tree and two lampstands. Sorry, a lampstand and 2 olive trees. Very similar to what we see in Revelation 11, isn't it? 2 olive trees, 2 lampstands. Zechariah, he sees 1 lampstand and 2 olive trees. And then he asks, he says, the angel says to him, do you know what these are? And he goes, nope, I've got no idea. Please tell me, what is it that I'm looking at? And the angel's response is, this is the word of the Lord to Zerubbabel, not by might nor by power, but by my spirit. Very unusual answer, isn't it? But there's 2 things that really should stand out to us in the angel's reply. So Zechariah says, what am I looking at? And he says, this is the word of the Lord. And then he mentions that this is done by the power of the Spirit, God's Spirit. So there are two things there that are really important. First, the word of the Lord. That's ringing in our ears because we've seen Moses and Elijah all performed their miracles by the word of the Lord. The word of the Lord came to Moses, then it came to Elijah. Now it's coming to this man, Zerubbabel, who's another leader in Israel's history. So as Zechariah looks at this, the angel tells him, this is the word of the Lord to Zerubbabel. And then he says, not by might or power, but by my Spirit. Now, when we think of these prophets, these messengers, many of whom wrote books in the Bible, what was it that drove them or inspired them to write down those messages from God? It was the Holy Spirit. The Holy Spirit moved these men to write down the word of the Lord. Let's just read the last few verses in Zechariah here. Zechariah, and we'll start in verse 11. Zechariah 11. Then I answered and said to him, what are these two olive trees at the right hand of the lampstand and at its left? And I further answered and said to him, what are these two olive branches that drip into the receptacles of the two gold pipes from which the golden oil drains? Then he answered and said to me, do you not know what these are? And I said, no, my Lord. So he said, these are the two anointed ones who stand before the Lord of the whole earth. Now that's very familiar language because in Revelation 11 verse 4, we're told these are the olive trees and lampstands standing before the God of the earth. So it's the exact same description used. So John's really trying to grab our attention. Hey, back in Zechariah 4, there's the clue. There's how you figure out who these two witnesses are. And when Zechariah asks, what is it that I'm looking at? Who are these two olive trees and lampstands? The angel says to him, this is the word of the Lord given, not by might, not by power, but by my Spirit, by the Spirit of God. So what we're looking for is the word of God that has been inspired by the Holy Spirit. That's what Zechariah 4 and Revelation 11 are trying to point us to. It's the word of God that has power to do miracles, to bring plagues, to do incredible things. And it's the word of God that is empowered by the Holy Spirit that gives us these messengers from these prophets. So what we then need to look for is where can we find the word of God inspired by the Holy Spirit in two parts or in two witnesses. Perhaps you're already putting the pieces together for yourself. There's a good chance that you right now, in your hands or sitting on your lap, you might find the two witnesses. The two witnesses are pointing towards these two collections of the Word of God that we have as Christians. We have the first collection, which was all of those books written before the time of Jesus. All of these books that pointed forward to who Jesus is. And we call them the Old Testament or the Old Covenant books. And then we have a collection of all the books after Jesus, everything explaining what his life, his ministry, his death and resurrection were all about and what we can look forward to when he returns. We call that the New Testament or the New Covenant. And so here we find two parts of the Word of God given by messengers like Moses, like Elijah, that were inspired by the power of the Holy Spirit and have power even to this very day. So how incredible is it that God refers to his own written word in the book of Revelation? He says, during this time of great persecution, I'm going to send my word to the church. It's going to be there to support my people. It's going to be there for them to rely on in a time of need. Now, it says that these two witnesses, they're in sackcloth during the 1,260 years, or in other words, they're in mourning. Why? Because the people of God are being persecuted, and even the word of God itself was being persecuted. During this time, the Bible really was only available in the Latin language, and really it was only the kind of upper class, very educated, who could read in Latin. Most people were completely illiterate during the Middle Ages. And so most people didn't even have access or the ability to read the Bible for themselves until many Christian men and women began to decide to translate the Bible into a language that the ordinary people could read. They understood the importance of God's people having those two witnesses, those two parts of the Word of God that testified and bore witness to who God was. So during that time of persecution, God didn't leave his people to be by themselves. He ensured that he preserved his word, the Bible, so that they could see the truth for themselves. So they could read it. They could learn more about him, and they could understand how to draw closer to him. So these two witnesses, these two collections of God's word, the Old and the New Testament, where does their story go? We read that they're in sackcloth and ashes, but then we get a bit of a twist in their story. So they've been persecuted. They've been in a state of mourning for over 1,000 years, and it looks like they're going to endure forever. But then we get a plot twist in the story, and that comes in verse 7. So let's read verse 7 together. Revelation 11, verse 7. When they finish their testimony, the beast that ascends out of the bottomless pit will make war against them and kill them. And their dead bodies will lie in the street of the great city, which spiritually is called Sodom, and Egypt, where also our Lord was crucified. Then those from the peoples, tribes, tongues, and nations will see their dead bodies 3.5 days and not allow their dead bodies to be put into graves. And those who dwell on the earth will rejoice over them, make merry, send gifts to one another, because these two prophets tormented those who dwell on the earth. Now, after the 3.5 days, the breath of life from God entered them, and they stood on their feet, and great fear fell on those who saw them. So this is a big twist in the story where they've survived for 1,000 years, and then all of a sudden, they get killed. You think they might have stuck it all the way till the end, but they end up getting killed. So let's start kind of trying to unpack what this is all about. How is it that the Bible or the two witnesses were killed and then resurrected? Well, first of all, we want to figure out when is this. So verse 7 says they finished their testimony, but part of their testimony is the part where they're dead as well. Notice it says their bodies are left unburied. So even during that time where people are rejoicing and celebrating over their dead bodies, there's still a witness and a testimony because their bodies aren't buried. They're there for everyone to see. So it's happening. They're still giving this testimony right before they finish. Now, when would they finish their testimony? If the two witnesses are persecuted for 1,260 years, for them to finish means they're finishing right just before 1798. They're just before 1798, they get killed. They have a short period of time where they're still testifying, and then they're resurrected. They're done. They're finished. They've finished up all they need to do. So we figured out when we need to be looking for something just before the year 1798. Then we need to figure out, well, where is this happening? 1798 gives us a good date, but the world's pretty big. So where is this happening? Well, we can narrow it down by knowing that the 1260 years focuses on not only a time, but also an area. It's that area of the 10 divided states of Rome when it collapsed. You'll remember in Daniel 2, those 10 toes of the statue. So it's looking at somewhere in that kind of Europe area, in those 10 divided states of Rome, that's where we want to be looking for this to take place. And then John gives us some clues. He says it's a place that's spiritual Egypt, spiritually Sodom, and also where our Lord was crucified. Okay, so John's trying to tell us wherever this is, it's going to have attributes similar to Sodom and Egypt and where Jesus was crucified. We could refer to that as Calvary or Golgotha, the place of the skull. So as we're going through the Bible, well, what are some clues we can figure out about these places? What characteristics do these places have? Well, Egypt is very clearly a place of just blatant rejection against God. When Moses first goes to the Pharaoh, and we actually read the verse where he says, "The Lord has said to me, let my people go." The very next verse is the Pharaoh saying, "Well, who even is this God?" He goes, "I don't even know who this God is. So why should I care, or why should I be bothered about what he says?" And that's a continuing attribute about Egypt. It's this constant rebel against God, and it just doesn't want to accept the authority that God has. It goes, "Ah, who's God? I'm not very interested." So there's a dismissal or a rejection of God and who he is. Then Sodom. Sodom's very well known for being a place of huge immorality. It's a place of particularly sexual immorality, but also a place of violence and oppression of those who are vulnerable. So it's just a really bad hotbed for sin and immorality. And then Golgotha is very interesting, or the place where Jesus was crucified. If you think about when Jesus met Paul, the Apostle Paul, on before he was converted, he says some very interesting words. He says, well, his name at the time was Saul. He says, "Saul, why do you persecute me?" Now, where was Jesus? He was up in heaven. How could Saul persecute Jesus? Jesus says to Saul, "Why do you persecute me?" Who was it that Saul was actually persecuting? It was the Christians. He was rounding them up. He was arresting them. He was getting them basically ready for the chopping block. Saul was going around persecuting the Christians. And yet when Jesus confronts him, he says, "You're persecuting me." Also very similar to Jesus when he says, "Everything you did for the least of these, you did for me." So when we help those who belong to God, when we persecute those who belong to God, we're doing it to him. And so when we read that this is a place that's very similar to where Jesus was persecuted at the absolute worst, he was persecuted with death, we should also be looking for a place where God's people are similarly being persecuted even to death. And then, of course, finally, it says they're dead for 3.5 days. Or as we understand prophecy, every day is a year. So 3.5 years, the two witnesses are killed just before 1798, in the area of those 10 divided states. And it's in a place that's full of violence and immorality, a place that refuses to acknowledge God and persecutes God's people. So the question is then, can we find a place that fits all of these specifications? Well, I believe we can, and it's a place and time in history that's actually very well known to us all. And it takes place during the time of the French Revolution. So the way that the revolution happened was everyone in Europe was getting really sick and tired of the church. It'd been about 1,000 years of everyone being really oppressed by the church. And so many new philosophers, so-called Enlightenment philosophers, were coming up with ways of interpreting the world that didn't need God. So people kind of threw the baby out with the bathwater. Sometimes God's church is not always a good representation of him. That can be true even today. Even you and I, we're not always the best representatives of who God is. But it's wrong to assume that therefore God isn't real, or God isn't worth our consideration just because people don't always represent him well. So these philosophers, in a sense, they had a bit of a right or a bit of a justification to be a bit frustrated, but they definitely threw the baby out with the bathwater. And so there came this new, really big push in Europe to get as far away from God as possible, to get as far away from the church as possible, because all they'd done was create a mess for people during that time. And so Europe slowly became very more secular and shifted away from Christian values and principles. And then there was this big inciting incident that caused people to realize they can be free from both religious and political oppression. things got to a boiling point in France. The people were tired of their government, tired of the church bullying them around. They were just tired of all kind of authority structures. And so what happened? A revolution. And this was probably the big revolution that set all the following revolutions off. This was one of the very first revolutions to get rid of a monarchy and try out something new, try a different form of government. And so as this revolution is taking place and the people, they're rejecting the government, they're rejecting the church, well then what better symbol to show that you've rejected the government and church than to get rid of the Bible or the two witnesses? That's exactly what the people did during this time period. So on January 21st of 1793, the Bible was made illegal in France. Now, prior to this, the Bible was not illegal. It was hard to find. It was probably in a language you couldn't read. So it was oppressed. It was in sackcloth, right? But now we're getting to a point where it's completely outlawed. No Bibles are allowed. Or in other words, the Bible is killed. And so the Bibles, they were gathered up, they were burned, and actually being caught with a Bible was a punishable offense during this time. It was not good to be caught with a Bible on your hands. The baptism and communion were also outlawed. Anything to do with Christianity, the people didn't want a bar of. They wanted to get as far away from God as possible. And then they tried a number of other things to try and replace God. So one of them was this whole 7-day week thing. That seems to come from the Bible. So they tried a 10-day week. And they tried it for a couple of weeks. And then it didn't work out. People got way too tired way too quickly. So they eventually forgot about that. But then the people also wanted to worship something, just not God. And so they began to worship human reason. That sounds very unusual, doesn't it? But I guess during a revolution, the people weren't quite thinking clearly. So during this revolution, they would have this very unusual ceremony where they dress up a woman like a goddess, and then they'd put her on a cart and put her on a horse and cart, take her through the town of Paris, and everyone would bow down and worship this goddess of reason. And the Cathedral of Notre Dame was actually renamed during this time the Temple of Reason. So that beautiful church, that beautiful cathedral that was once a place of worshiping God had now been replaced with a place to really just worship the human intellect, how smart human beings were. But eventually, things just started to get worse and worse. As the people had rejected God, they'd rejected the Bible and in fact made an attempt to kill it and been successful, things really started to get pretty bad. So for example, fornication was completely made legal during this time, as well as no-fault divorce in 1792. And then by the end of 1793, there were 6,000 divorces given in just the city of Paris alone. So in just 1 year, 6,000 people in one city had divorced from their spouse. A very sad number. Now, what's even more sad, though, is when those parents split up, most cases, neither parent wanted to take care of the child. And so in Paris, the number of abandoned children or orphans went from 4,000 to 44,000 in just 15 months. So in a little over a year, the orphan rate went from 4,000 to 44,000 because of all of these families splitting up. It was a very sad time. So eventually, the people in France started to realize this wasn't really working. They tried this experiment. They tried pushing away God. They tried pushing away the Bible. And yet it didn't work. Now you remember that January 1st, 1793 is when the Bible is made illegal. And then we're told the Bible would be dead for 3.5 years. So what we're looking for is for it to be made legal again 3.5 years later. Well, wouldn't it be impressive if the Bible got that date exactly correct? That's a very precise time, isn't it? So you go 93, 94, 95, 96 and a half. So we're looking for somewhere in the middle of 1796 for the Bible to be made legal again. Well, it was precisely on June 10th, 1796, the French people decide, let's bring back the Bible. Let's make it legal again. We tried that. It didn't work. We killed the Bible. Let's bring it back. And they did it exactly 3.5 years later. Just as John said it would happen in Revelation 11. This place that was spiritually like Sodom and Egypt was persecuting God's people in this time just before 1798, right in the place of those 10 horns. Right then and there, we see the Bible was killed, dead for 3.5 years, and then brought back to life. And it's very interesting because just 2 years later, France is also the place where the church has its power revoked. That was where the Pope at the time was kidnapped and the Code of Justinian was outlawed by Napoleon Bonaparte. So all of this is happening all in the same nation, all at the same time. The Bible's killed, resurrected, and then that sea beast, that little horn, finally, 2 years later, loses that power. So there's no doubt that the word, the Bibles that we hold in our hands today are the word of God. God preserved it for over 1,000 years during the medieval period. Even when it was hard to access, even when most people couldn't read it, God had still preserved it for his people. And then when it was killed, God only let that happen for a very short time before he brought it back today. And really, in fact, after that time, the amount of Bibles increased massively. People began to translate it into all sorts of foreign languages across the world so that people could read it in their own language and in their own tongue. So God did not leave his people without his word. All throughout history, God has ensured to preserve the Bible for his people. Now, the last thing we'll talk about is, it says, the beast from the bottomless pit will make war against them, overcome them, and kill them. So what is this beast that's coming out? Well, it's not the nation of France. France is where that happened. So it's France was the spiritual Egypt and Sodom and the place where our Lord was crucified. That was where it happened during that specific time period. But we're told that it's actually a beast that kills them. Something else kills them. We know a beast is a kind of power. So something has to have come up and killed the Bible. Well, you remember I said people had become really disenfranchised with the church. People were rejecting the church, and these new philosophies were coming in that tried to explain the world, but without God. This was the birth of, I referred to it earlier as kind of secularism, or what we would know today as kind of modern day atheism, a complete rejection of who God is. And so if we look at history, this is really where we see the birth of this new worldview that no one had ever really thought of before. Prior to this, even if people didn't believe in the biblical God, people believed in the supernatural and the divine. Everyone always had that framework of understanding. But now we see something new arise, and it's this idea, maybe there's not even a divine or supernatural at all. Maybe there really is no God. And so we see the birth of this new philosophy, this new idea, atheism or secularism, that is a big enemy to God and his people. So, for example, this is kind of what the world looked like before, when everything was in this framework of God is the creator, God made all of us, God is to be worshipped. So all of humanity made in the image of God. Therefore, we have to love God and love our neighbor. This means that everyone has innate value in life, and there's really no justification for murder, discrimination, things like that. If everyone's of innate value being made in God's image, there's no room for any of that. If we're also made in the image of God, there has to be a level of respect for self. So we have to take care of the bodies God has given to us because they're precious. God's given them to us to be stewards. And that would mean, among many other things, abstaining from things like sexual immorality and also just all the other things that we would do to take care of our bodies. Similarly, if humanity is made in God's image, well, we read in Genesis that God made male and female, this beautiful union of man and woman in marriage. And then that marriage was a beautiful reflection of the love that God has for each of us, this covenant committed love. So that was kind of how the world looked prior to the birth of this beast of atheism and rejection of God. But then, as atheism grew and grew and grew in the 1800s, slowly, slowly, each of these things got chipped away. So humanity was no longer made in the image of God. Instead, humanity were just evolved from other animals. So we've already lost this idea that there's something special or unique about human life. Now there's no real difference between them and a dog or a cat or anything else. We're all just evolved, and humans just happen to be a bit more evolved. And that, of course, was the idea of Charles Darwin around the 1840s. Now, we don't really have to worry about love God, love your neighbor. There's a new morality, and you've probably heard this still used today, which is do whatever you want, just don't hurt anyone, which is a very low bar for morality, because there's still a lot of things you can do that are wrong that don't hurt anyone, but they might hurt yourself. So it's a very low bar. Then we have innate value to human life and no justification for murder or discrimination. Well, when humanity are just evolved animals, there actually isn't anything innately valuable about them. Human life is no longer sacred. And sadly, this is where we see the birth of many modern day terrible tragedies. This is where we saw the birth of eugenics. Eugenics was this idea that some humans are more evolved and more superior than others. And so in order to create this perfect human race, we need to eliminate inferior genes. Now, eugenics was actually invented or created by the cousin of Charles Darwin, a man called Francis Galton. So Darwin was directly responsible for the eugenics movement. And eugenics movement forcibly sterilized many people and made active attempts to try and lower, because this is a European idea, try and lower the amount of genes of darker races. A terrible thing. So really, this is also where we see the birthplace of modern racism. This idea that, well, those people who look a bit different from me, their skin's a bit darker than mine, they're not as valuable as my life is. Whereas if all human life is made in God's image, there's no room for that type of racism or discrimination. And unfortunately, that's also, eugenics is also where we saw the abortion movement come from. The idea of the eugenicists was, we keep having to try and stop people have babies when they're adults. What if we could stop them from having babies altogether? That was the philosophy of basically the mother of the abortion movement, Margaret Sanger. She was a complete racist. She had some affiliations with the Ku Klux Klan, and her job in setting up abortion clinics was to eliminate as many dark-skinned people from the gene pool as possible. A terrible tragedy in American history, but unfortunately it was a philosophy that spread to many European countries. So many European countries have this as part of their terrible history. The respect for self, we no longer have that. It's instead replaced with the fact that now sexual immorality is actually encouraged, because we have this maxim of do what you want, just don't hurt anyone. Again, a very low bar when we read in scripture that sexual immorality actually does hurt the person committing that sin. So it's actually very sad that we have a culture that wants to promote something that actually does cause hurt. Then we have something really as fundamental and basic as God made male and female in his image. And in Genesis, we see the first beautiful marriage between Adam and Eve. Well, That kind of has been recently thrown away as well, very sadly. We've recently had a redefinition of what male and female are, a big redefinition of what gender is, and a redefinition of what marriage is as well. We're seeing a lot more a push for marriage to no longer be exclusively between two people. You can have an open marriage, bring in other partners, very strange things. So, and I've got two lists there, just if you're interested in researching those names further, they're kind of the people that really were the big philosophers in these ideas. So eugenics, I mentioned Galton was the cousin of Darwin, Sanger, and Adolf Hitler, really, he's probably the best example, I say with quotation marks, of what eugenics looked like. His goal was create the master race, get rid of as many bad genes as possible, create this perfect Aryan race. He really was the culmination of all these terrible ideas. And when it comes to what's kind of referred to now as the sexual liberation movement, Freud, Wilhelm Reich, and probably this gentleman here, John Money, is, I'd say, probably the most important person to look up. If you don't look up any other name tonight and you're interested in looking at what some of these big thought makers are, John Money is the one I would recommend. Money was the person who's given us the new idea today that gender is this fluid idea. And it's a terrible story. He came to this idea doing an experiment on two unsuspecting children, both of whom eventually ended up taking their own lives. So it's a terribly sad story, but I think it's an important one for us to know. John Money would be the name I recommend. So when you look at this kind of chart today, it's a pretty accurate picture of the culture we live in, isn't it? This is not too dissimilar from what we see outside. And probably like me, you're looking at this and kind of feeling a bit of a knot in your stomach, or just sadness, grief, sympathy, or just some sort of emotion that's hopefully riling you and going, why is it that our world looks so ugly today? Why is it so many people are hurting and suffering today? It's because that chart we saw before with all these beautiful things in a worldview built by God were slowly and gradually replaced with all these ideas that birthed from atheism, birthed from this beast from the bottomless pit. And it slowly created this world that we're living in today. A very sad world, mind you. So, as we look at this, what we need to know is, as Christians, we have a calling to oppose this beast from the bottomless pit, to oppose this worldview that rejects God and all of the beautiful values that He gives, a world that produces life and safety for all people. But in addition to that, we need to remember that the beast from the bottomless pit is kind of just Satan's temporary solution. So the sea beast went down, and the earth beast was only just rising up. So Satan needed kind of like an interim or a filler ally. And so we're told that right as the sea beast goes down, he brings up this beast from the bottomless pit. And this is the beast that we've seen here that we're wrestling with today. But remember last week, Revelation 13, the final test is a test of worship. It's a test of who do you choose to worship? Do you worship God or worship the dragon? And the dragon, he has two allies that are Christian, or at least externally Christian. So the final kind of events that are going to happen are actually going to be all about our worship and whether we worship a true faith of God or a counterfeit. Remember, we talked a lot about counterfeits. So a lot of Christians make the mistake of getting so preoccupied with this that they've totally forgotten that eventually, this is going to be replaced with that final counterfeit Christianity deception. So we need to have our eyes both on the present and on the future, doing what we can to negate these terrible evils in the world, but also not being blind to the fact that this is just the dragon's temporary solution. Eventually, this will die down, and he's going to bring up that threefold alliance, and that will be the true final test. So, what can we learn from Revelation 11 to apply to our lives tonight? Well, here's what I think we can get from this beautiful chapter that we've read. First of all, the word of God has power. Isn't that what it said about the two witnesses? They have power. The word of God had power to do incredible miracles.

0: treasure the Bible. Think about how much effort God's put into to make sure that we have the Bible here today. We really need to treasure the word that God has given to us. In addition to that, we need to study the Bible to avoid atheistic deception, or those that chart that we saw of all these things the beast from the bottomless pit has brought out. Many people today very sadly leave the Christian faith because they've been persuaded by something on that chart. They decide, that's a bit more appealing. I'm going to leave God instead. We need to study our Bibles so we don't get caught up in those deceptions. And finally, we must also study the Bible to avoid future Christian counterfeit. We said the beast from the bottomless pit, he's kind of the interim ally, but ultimately we're going to look out for a counterfeit Christianity and make sure that we're rooted in what the Word of God says. So to sum up Revelation 11, I would say it's all about God being the victor, God giving us and preserving for us the Bible. It's about, it encourages us to treasure the Bible and to study the Bible to make sure that we are on that path with God. And no matter what comes our way, no matter whatever beast it is that Satan sends our way, we'll have our eyes set on God and we'll be firmly rooted in his word, and we can be with him in the kingdom of God. Let's bow our heads to finish up. God, we just thank you so much for this beautiful chapter in your word that tells us all about how you preserve the Bible and you've given it to us so that we can know more about you. God, please place in our hearts just a conviction of how much we need to treasure and study your word. And as we leave this place, may we have a burden to not only study, but share your word with others. We pray this in your name. Amen.
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3: Hi there, I'm Luke from Tableland Explorers. We have started a new Bible study series called The Secrets of Prophecy. 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
1: G'day, my name's Lloyd Grolleman and I'm the Aussie pastor. 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

to tell you a story that comes from London. We had been in Russia running a campaign in Kazan where they had the G20 summit. We went to the city of London. Nobody except our immediate family and team knew we were going to London. We went there because they'd asked us to run a citywide campaign in London. We went to meet the brethren there. Beverly used to love, still does, Princess Di. And so she was in, we thought we'd go down, she wanted to go down to Kensington Palace and go down because they were having a memorial for Princess Di. And so reluctantly, as a person who can't stand another palace, I went down with Beverly to Kensington Palace. We had some friends there who were coming over to join us from the United States on Monday. They went inside the palace. I was peopled out. Pastor Grolleman probably knows what I'm talking about. I'd been running a campaign. I was peopled out. And so I said, I'm going to find a place where nobody will know that I'm even alive. And I went around the back of Kensington Palace, and this is hard to believe, but in the name of God, it is the truth. I was sitting by myself under a tree on a little chair at the back of Kensington Palace. I had my head down. I was sitting in that strange phenomenon in England, which is called sunshine. And as I was sitting there, I heard a voice say to me, Pastor Carter. So I looked up, and there was a man and his wife, and they said, we came to this spot because we believed you'd be here. So I got up and I said, what are you talking about? They said, we were watching television, Pastor Grolleman, this is true, because God has a time and a place for everything and every person, just as God has got a time and a place for this church. And this man said to me with his wife standing there, we tuned into television and all the satellite channels went out and we could only get one satellite channel. It was 3ABN. God moves, my friend, in a mysterious way, his wonders to perform. They said, we watched you on 3ABN. They said, we were atheists living in London. And they said, as we watched you on 3ABN, we gave our lives to Christ. And then she said, the lady said, we prayed that God would help us to meet you. And we had an... Now, folks, nobody knows where I'm going. I mean, I'm not Barack Obama. We had an impression after praying that you would be in London. Hadn't been to London for years. London is a big city. They said, we had an impression from the Holy Spirit that you would be at Kensington Palace. And we had an impression that you would be there today. And we had an impression you would be there at 11 o'clock. I've told people, some people are this unbelievers, and they say, it's coincidence. Yes, it's a chance of 1 in 1,000 billion if you work it out. But I want you to know something. In the plan of God, nothing happens by chance. God has got a time and a place for everything and every person. God has an appointment

with each one of us. God has an appointment with the nation, with the world, and with the church. Please take your Bibles and turn with me to Mark chapter 1 and verse 14 and 15, the Gospel of Mark, Matthew, Mark. Mark chapter 1 and verse 14 and 15. So God has got a time and God has got a place, and today we're talking about the hour of God's power. Mark chapter 1, 14 and 15. After John was put in prison, Jesus went into Galilee, proclaiming the good news of God. "The time has come," he said. "The kingdom of God is near. Repent and believe the good news." The Bible says that John said, and Jesus said it, "The time is fulfilled and the kingdom of heaven is at hand." Firstly, today, I want to talk about the hour of God's appointment. Then I'm going to talk about the power. So this sermon today falls simply into two clauses. Number one, the hour, and the second part is of his power. The hour. We live in the hour, my friends, when God is about to finish his work. I want you to know today that Jesus Christ is sovereign Lord. Not America, not the Russians, and not the Chinese. But Jesus Christ is in charge of this world. He's in charge of this church. He's in charge of you. He's Lord of all. Come over here to Romans, and please turn in your Bibles. I'm an old-fashioned Bible preacher. God has blessed me because I preach from the Word of God. I'm not a philosopher. I preach from the Word. Romans 9 and verse 28. The Bible says, "For the Lord will carry out his sentence on earth with speed and finality." It says in the KJV, "He will finish his work and cut it short in righteousness." The Bible teaches that Christ is the Lord of history, the Lord of nations, the Lord of the church, and the Lord of the final consummation. God had an hour when Christ came as a baby. Daniel chapter 9 tells us when the Messiah would come. The book of Galatians says that Jesus came in the fullness of time. Christ, our blessed Lord, was born on time, baptized on time, preached on time, and died on time according to the scriptures. On one occasion, they tried to kill Jesus, but the Bible says they could not hurt the Lord because his hour had not yet come. That is why I want you to know that you are immortal until your work on earth is finished. I am never afraid when I go to a place like El Salvador where you've got tens of thousands, hundreds of thousands of gang members, because I am immortal until my work on earth is done. And so they tried to kill Jesus, but they couldn't because his hour had not yet come. But the time did come when Jesus said, "The hour has come." You can read this in Scripture. The Bible says he actually used the words, "My time has come." And the Bible teaches that there is an hour when God in Christ will finish his work. I believe that we have come to this hour. And I pray God that he will do something soon for Australia. As I wander around the streets of Sydney, as I did last night, I say, God, do something soon for Australia. You could be part of God's plan. I want you to come to Revelation chapter 14, please. Revelation chapter 14 and verse 6 and onwards. Revelation 14. "Then I saw another angel flying in midair. He had the eternal gospel to proclaim to those who live on the earth, to every nation, tribe, language, and people.
He said in a loud voice, "Fear God and give him glory, because the hour of his judgment has come." This is God's hour. "Worship him who made the heavens, the earth, the sea, and the springs of water." I want you, my Australian brother and sister, to notice briefly this morning four great signs that tell us we've come to the hour of God's judgment. Number one, the moral fall of the United States of America, a nation raised up by God as a bastion of truth and liberty. The second sign is this. Now, some of these things are controversial, but truth is always controversial. Number two, the growing power of the papacy and the apparent collapse of the Protestant Reformation. Not in the White House, but in the Vatican, we have Pope Francis, who is the first Jesuit in history to sit in the Vatican. Of course, the Jesuits came from Ignatius of Loyola. And the Jesuits came into being with one determination, and you can read this, you can Google it, one determination: to overthrow the Protestant faith. The great issue today is the gospel. And I want to say this to you and look you in the eye. If you don't get the gospel straight, you won't be straight on anything. Today, as Pastor Harker can tell you, there is a growing conciliation, particularly in America, of the Protestant world and the Vatican. You know why it's happening. Because the Protestants have come to see the gospel exactly the same as the Jesuits. It is becoming mainstream Protestant theology. Now, the Protestants had a rallying call. Sola Christus, only Christ. Sola Scriptura, only Scripture. Sola gratia, only grace. Sola fide, only faith. But today this is being cast aside. And around the world, particularly in the United States, they are saying there is no reason why we cannot unite with Pope Francis. Most Adventists would think that was a sign of the times. The third sign, the groanings of the earth. Not only is the earth groaning under moral filth. When Dr. Ben Carson, the great Adventist neurosurgeon from the great Johns Hopkins University, was invited to speak at the National Prayer Breakfast at the White House. Did you see it? He said to President Obama, "America is drowning in a sea of moral filth, and we are walking in the footsteps of the Roman Empire." I had the privilege of going to Russia when communism was still ruling. I had the privilege of running the first ever evangelistic campaign by a foreigner in the Soviet Union. Explain this to me. I want you to think about it. If you're a skeptic, you don't believe in evangelism, you don't believe in being excited when these young people are singing so great, you don't believe in outreach, explain this to me. Here is an audience of 7,000 communists and atheists. Three sessions a day to fit them in. But here is one session. It's the 6 o'clock session.
We've had one at 4. This is 6. Going to have one at 8. People are standing outside. They've already broken down the doors. There's glass everywhere. You know who the ushers are? The young men from the KGB. The KGB. They're serving as the ushers. And you say, God is not alive? You couldn't run a campaign anymore in Sydney. You couldn't build a great church here. You couldn't build a cathedral for the glory of God. People like who talk like that, my friend, don't listen to them. They need to find Christ. They need the gospel. Explain this to me. 7,000 communists. They won't even look at me. They're more conservative than you are to preach to. That's telling you something. They don't move. They don't respond. They're suspicious. Their culture has frozen them. They can't even clap their hands. They think it's a sin. So they're sitting there, 7,000 of them. They won't even look at me. You know what I preach? I preach that which I'm told you can't preach, and it won't work. I preach the blood of Christ. I put up my old Australian charts that show Christ crucified in the blood. And after I preach for about 40 minutes, everybody's looking at me. And I tell how Christ was wounded for our sins, bruised for our iniquities. And I say to them, my beloved Russian brothers and sisters, behold your Christ. You know what happens? You know what happens? They start to cry. 7,000 of them. I make an appeal. You know what happens? People are almost killed by the people running down the front. Now they're raising their hands, falling on their knees. What does that? A poor preacher like me? It's the blood of Christ. It's the power of the gospel. Some of you say, I don't believe it. I've never seen this, my friend. Let God open your heart today. How do you explain that when we had a baptism, General Conference brethren, God bless them, said, we'd like you to baptize 100 people. That'd be great. In the Volga River, we baptized 2,530 and another 500 a little bit later, so say 3,000. When I got up that morning, I thought, what's going to happen? This is new to me. I've never seen anything like this. So I went and preached in the Palace of Sport, and there we had about, 50, 60 big Russian buses. I got in the car next to Alexander Antonuk, conference president, my friend, my translator, sitting beside me, a Jewish Christian Adventist. We went in front of the buses, and then the police cut us off. These were the police who'd gone down to our church 3 years before and beat up the pastor and broken up the furniture. Ever had that happen to you? It's going to happen one day in Australia. That's when we'll start doing evangelism again. When we're bleeding, when we get out of this self-complacency and this Pharisaism and this coldness that drives people out. But the police had a loudspeaker. I said, what are they saying? My translator said, he was crying. He said, they're saying, stop the buses, the trolley buses, stop the trams, make way for the Christians.
make way for these Adventist Christians. We got down the Volga River. You know who was standing there at attention? A portion of the Russian army. Russian tents set up. Soldiers standing there at attention, saluting. You say God's dead? No, God's not dead. We are. When I meet people who say, couldn't happen in Australia, God is not dead, you are. And a dead man, you know, doesn't know he's dead. He needs to be wakened up by the Holy Spirit. So they had the tents there for the people to get changed. The ladies, the young women came in their wedding dresses. Hallelujah. Ever heard that word before? Say it. Hallelujah. Hallelujah. Hallelujah. Say it. Hallelujah. Then the Russian army gave me a huge truck. And they made some stairs for me out of the boxes they put shells in. Set up the PA system. What can you say about that? That's the power of God. When we went to Kiev, the capital of Ukraine, the leader of the Orthodox Church, who hates Protestants, and me especially, said, I say this, glory be to God, he said, John Carter will preach here only over my dead body. That was not a real smart thing to say, because God had called me to preach there. The brethren didn't know if we could go ahead at the meetings. We had a stadium that seated, indoor stadium seated 12,000 people. You know what some people say? They won't come. If they do come, they say they won't stay. Then when you baptize them, they say they'll apostatize. How can God save people who talk like that? He can't until they come to Christ. Just before I got up to preach, a few days before I got up to preach, in a city under siege, the leader of the Orthodox Church was struck down and died. A young man. The priests tried to bury him in the state cathedral. The government said, no, because of what he's done, he can't be buried in the church. Bury him on the footpath. If you go there today, and I go, and I'll be going there in a couple of months, praise be to God, he is still buried on the footpath. The man who said, over my dead body. Don't try to stop God's work, my friend. Now, you know, I don't know what's going to happen in a campaign. I got no idea. I don't know where the money's going to come from because I don't have it when I start. So 9 o'clock that morning, I thought, I wonder if my advertising that I used at the Opera House is going to work here. Because most of the unbelievers say, well, it won't work here. Won't work in India. Won't work in El Salvador. You're going to get shot in El Salvador. When I went down at 9 o'clock in the morning, there were 5,000 people at nine in the morning standing outside. I thought, that looks good. The first session was 3 o'clock. I went back at 2 o'clock. I couldn't get in the street. The place was filled at 100,000 outside. The government declared a state of national emergency and closed down the railway system. And every day, they tried to stop us. They threatened to put me into prison. They said, we will put you in prison. I said, remember the man who said, over my dead body. Remember him? They said, you cannot hire buses.
You cannot, we forbid anybody to rent you buses. But people 100 miles away heard about it, and they sent 100 buses. We baptized in the freezing waters of the Dnieper River on a Sabbath morning, 3,488 precious souls. Hallelujah. There was a lady by the name of Julia Ward Howe. In 1861, she visited the Army of the Potomac. When Abraham Lincoln heard the words that she put together in the wee hours of the morning, Abraham Lincoln wept. What different days. Listen to these words. Mine eyes have seen the glory of the coming of the Lord. He is trampling out the vintage where the grapes of wrath are stored. You know it. He has loosed the fateful lightning of his terrible swift sword. His truth is marching on. I've seen him in the watchfires of 100 circling camps. They are building him an altar in the evening dews and damps. I can read his righteous sentence by the dim and flaring lamps. His day is marching on. I have read a fiery gospel written burnished red.

0: with a glory in his bosom that transfigures you and me. As he died to make men holy, let us die to make them free. Since God is marching on, he is coming like the glory of the morning on the wave. He is wisdom to the mighty. He is succor to the brave. So the world shall be his footstool and the soul of time his slave. Our God is marching on. Glory, glory, glory, hallelujah. Glory, glory, glory, hallelujah. Glory. For such a time as this, the kingdom of heaven is at hand.
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7: 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You will be blessed, and if you're in Sydney, come to mine.

0: Hello and welcome to Real People, God Stories, where I meet incredible people with incredible stories about what God has done in their life. Today, I'm interviewing a woman who shares her story of how she once turned her back on God, but is now following Him and has never looked back since. My name is Christopher. You're listening to True Stories, God's People. And today, I'm joined by Lisa. Thank you for joining me.
1: Thank you. Thank you for having me.
0: No worries. Well, Lisa, let's get to know a little bit about you first. Can you tell us, at the moment, where do you live and what keeps you busy during the week?
1: I live in Singleton, which is in the Hunter Valley. And during the week, I'm a housekeeper.
0: Yep,
1: no, so that's a full-time job in itself.
0: For sure.
1: But I do get out and about and do, you know, the groceries and visit friends. Of course, I attend church every Sabbath or most Sabbaths. And I meet with friends every Friday for morning tea, which is really lovely.
0: Awesome. So, I mean, how long have you lived in Singleton for?
1: I've been there for 32 years now.
0: Okay, yes. So a while then. So what brought you to Singleton in the first place?
1: Well, I met my husband and he worked at the power station and he tried to get a transfer because I didn't want to live in Singleton. I grew up in Newcastle.
0: Mm.
1: And

0: it just wasn't working. He couldn't get the transfer. So I had to move to Singleton. I wasn't very happy, but
1: sure.
0: It's definitely now home, and I honestly don't want to be anywhere else.
1: Yeah, it's funny how things like that happen in life, hey? You think you're going one way and then boom, something else changes. And
0: definitely.
1: Yeah, you're all good with it.
0: Yep.
1: Okay, so you mentioned your husband. Tell us a bit about your family.
0: So I have a 27-year-old daughter. We did have a son, but tragically passed away when he was 2 years of age. But yeah, our daughter Tiffany, she got married last year to a lovely man. We're very delighted. I have two brothers. One is on the Gold Coast and the other is at a place called Baraba. My oldest brother is an astrophotographer.
1: Okay, wow.
0: So, yes, he's heavily into that. He built his own telescope.
1: Whoa.
0: He's very good at what he does. And my younger brother is a CEO of a company called Nutrition Warehouse.
1: Okay.
0: Which is Australia-wide nutrition company.
1: There you go. Your family's keeping busy.
0: Yes, they are.
1: Yeah. And Tiffany doesn't live too far away from you, does she?
0: She doesn't. She lives in Singleton, not very far away at all, which is lovely. Right.
1: I think she's just around the corner from my place, if I remember correctly.
0: I think so.
1: There you go. So I wanted to talk with you, Lisa. Your story is very fascinating because you didn't originally start your life with God. So can you tell us a little bit about your childhood and whether faith played much of a role in that?
0: No, we didn't have any Christian upbringing whatsoever. We never attended church, not even my grandparents or uncles or aunties. I can't recall anybody. God was never talked about. It was just not a part of our lives. I do, however, remember very vaguely attending Sunday school, but honestly, I was probably under five. So my memories of that are very, very vague.
1: Sure.
0: But apart from that, I don't even know how long I went for, but the memories are there. But yeah, no, that's as far as it ever went.
1: Okay.
0: Yeah.
1: I guess in kind of more general terms, how would you describe your upbringing then?
0: Yeah, we had a nice upbringing.
1: Yeah.
0: A good mum and dad. You know, dad worked. Mum was a homemaker with us three children. You know, I'm very close to my grandparents who lived in a place called Currycurry.
1: Yep.
0: I loved them dearly. And we used to, you know, go fishing as a family. We had a speedboat. We'd go out on the lake for the day and pack lunch and fish. Us children would fish with our fishing reels.
1: Yep.
0: Dad had the fishing rod. So, yeah, we did, and we went on yearly holidays up to Queensland every single year for 2 weeks. We did have a nice family life.
1: Yeah. That makes such a difference, doesn't it, having those positive memories and positive role models like your parents and your grandparents. It makes such a difference for kids who grow up to be, good adults and then good parents themselves. So, yeah. Well, so earlier years in life, faith wasn't too big a part in your life. But then in your teen years, did it begin to be a bit more prominent, faith?
0: Yes. I have a very near and dear friend who I've known since we were in primary school. And, yeah, we're very close. She became a Christian in her early teens. And I would occasionally, if I was staying at her house for the weekend, would go along to church with her if she was going that weekend. And, yeah, I did feel a little uncomfortable because it's not something I'd ever done before.
1: Sure, foreign environment.
0: Yes.
1: Why are these people singing? And
0: yes. It was very foreign, very foreign to me. But also something just jumped into my mind. I also attended from the age of 12, I think was my first one, blind camps at Yarra Happiny that was run by the Seventh-day Adventist. And I attended them till the age of, I think I was 20.
1: Okay, wow.
0: 19 or 20.
1: Almost 8 years worth of those camps.
0: And they were some of the best memories and years of my life. We had the best time at those camps. And yeah, you know, we do activities throughout the day. And then at night we had the night program, you know, we pray and, but it still didn't really gel with me, you know, to want to go to church and attend church. although I did love the experience and I loved the vegetarian food. And
1: yeah, yeah.
0: Everything was just amazing about the whole thing.
1: Mm.
0: I'll never forget.
1: There you go. Well, I just realized, I guess our listeners don't know, I haven't brought up, you mentioned you went to blind camp. So have you always been blind, or was that a later development in life?
0: Well, no, I was born fully sighted. But at the age of 3, I had a fall down some steps. I don't know how much detail to go into, but it ended up that I had a broken spine and my 3rd vertebra had moved.
1: Mm.
0: It took them quite some time to discover that. I ended up in hospital for 3 months where they had to fuse the bone from my lower back. They took some bone from my lower back to fuse the vertebra back in place.
1: Yep.
0: And I had to lay in traction for 3 months in hospital while that healed, and I was 3 years old.
1: Wow.
0: And then, Mum noticed that I was having watery red eyes, swelling of my knees, and ended up turning out that I had juvenile rheumatoid arthritis. So that they think that triggered that illness.
1: Sure, yeah.
0: And it can affect your eyes. 1 in 10 children's eyes are affected. And after many operations, I started losing my sight in high school and my eyes would hemorrhage and then they would clear. So I lost my sight from anywhere from 3 weeks to 3 months at a time before that blood would clear in the back of my eye.
1: Mm.
0: So I kept getting my sight back, losing it, getting my sight back, losing it. And then when I was 19, the retina's detached.
1: Wow, okay.
0: And that was due to the hemorrhaging.
1: Yeah.
0: So I have no sight whatsoever now, no light perception.
1: I can imagine that would be a very confronting experience during those years of having the sight and then having it lost. That would be
0: scary. But yeah, I think being a child, I think we're way more resilient.
1: Sure, yeah.
0: And I had so many wonderful friends and family. But I think it prepared me somewhat, you know, for when I did lose my sight permanently. I think it was a good preparation for that.
1: Okay, yeah.
0: I don't know. Mm.
1: Oh, that's definitely, I guess one way to look back and see, the journey that you've been on.
0: Yeah.
1: So you mentioned, you're able to go to these camps that the church put on for those who are blind. And I guess what was the biggest takeaway from those camp experiences for you? You said you hadn't quite gotten on board with the church idea, but what was the biggest takeaway from that experience?
0: Oh, the fellowship, the activities that we did, the singing. I loved singing in the programs at night with everybody. I've always loved singing in a group. I mean, I'm not a great singer, but sure. I still love to sing.
1: Yep.
0: It was just so much fun. Just the whole experience. Like, there's nothing negative about it. I just enjoyed everything about it.
1: And now, during kind of these teen years as well, you mentioned that you were beginning to read the Bible occasionally, but it didn't really develop into anything. So what did that Bible reading kind of look like? Were you kind of just picking a random page, or did you start in Genesis, go to Revelation? What did you kind of do?
0: I started from the beginning.
1: Yep.
0: I'd been trying to remember where I got that Bible from, and I really can't recall.
1: Okay.
0: I really do not remember where it came from, but anyway, I ended up with a Bible somehow, and I don't think I read the whole thing.
1: Sure.
0: I don't recall reading the whole entire thing.
1: It's a big book.
0: Yeah. And I think I didn't quite understand some of it either. And I think that just put me off. And I just thought, I don't really get what I'm reading. And although my friend was a Christian, we were young and I didn't really ask questions and I didn't have any follow up, like going to church or anyone else to sort of learn from, I guess. And I didn't really think about wanting to learn more. I don't know. Mm. Interesting.
1: Yeah. I think if I remember correctly, it's around this time that you would meet your would-be husband. Can you tell us about how you met your husband, Greg?
0: Oh, well, I met him when I was all of like 8 years old at school. Oh,
1: okay, even earlier. Okay.
0: Yes. Then we went through high school. I was a year above him, a year older.
1: Yep.
0: At school, and we went to high school. but I didn't. He was just a guy at school, you know.
1: Yeah.
0: Nothing really there. And then as in our 20s, we would start going out as a group of friends. It wasn't just him and I, it was a group of us.
1: Mm.
0: And he was in that group. Yeah, that's it, kind of went from there, and I developed feelings for him and vice versa, and here we are today.
1: There you go, a classic love story for the ages.
0: Yep.
1: Awesome. Now, tell us a little bit then about Greg. When you met Greg, did he have a belief in God?
0: Well, not when he first, because he was only 7.
1: Oh, well, yeah, true.
0: So, yeah, but he used to go to the blind camps as well.
1: Oh, okay.
0: And he became a Christian, and I believe he was baptized at age 14.
1: Now, had he grown up in a believing home or?
0: No, he didn't either.
1: So what led him to make that decision?
0: Going to blind camp.
1: Oh, okay,
0: really,
1: interesting.
0: Really impacted him and, yeah.
1: Right, and so when you two kind of in your 20s were beginning to take an interest in each other, he had made that commitment, but mm-hmm. you hadn't made that yet. Is that correct?
0: That's correct.
1: Okay. So then I'm interested to hear then how you came to where you are today, how you came to believe in God.
0: He would go to church. Probably once we had our daughter, he didn't go quite as much because he worked all week.
1: Mm.
0: And I wanted him at home.
1: Sure.
0: So being a bit selfish, but he would still go occasionally. And I think I recall him taking our daughter occasionally as well when she was really tiny. I don't think he took her that often, but I do recall her going with him. Moving on up till about 8 years ago, he'd be going to church more regularly and I'd be at home, and my daughter was growing up, so she was out, he was at church, and I was at home, and I had friends sort of saying, why don't you go with him? Why don't you go with him? And just one day, I just decided, one morning, I said, I'm going to come to church with you today. And that's when it started. And I remember when I walked into the church, I felt at home. It felt very homey and comforting and warm, and I could smell the food.
1: Yeah. Always good food at church.
0: Yes. And I continued to go. And as I explained it to other people, it was like a drip feed. And okay. I was learning little bits more each week.
1: So just in terms of like learning about God and
0: about
1: the Bible.
0: About God and the
1: Bible.
0: Yeah,
1: okay.
0: Yeah, and thinking, wow, you know, this is what I need in my life. And I knew that I needed it sooner because we'd been through so much.
1: Mm.
0: But I just didn't know how to make the step and whether it was for me. I don't know. I just didn't know. I wanted to be there, but I didn't know where to start. And
1: sure.
0: I think I had to get my confidence. I don't know. I kind of felt weird about going after so many years of not going.
1: Mm.
0: But yeah, no, I was welcome, made very, very welcome at the church, and it was lovely.
1: Awesome. Now, I know you had this initial, experience coming to the church, but then you had a period where you stopped going. Can you tell us, you mentioned you had a tragedy in your life that kind of, made you have a distance from God.
0: Yes. So I did, I think it was when I had our children, I started to pray because I just thought I need someone to help me watch over my children and keep them safe. And I don't know, I just started praying, and I would pray every single night. Then our son was hit and killed by a car, like a reversing car.
1: Wow.
0: In a driveway.
1: Yeah.
0: And he was 2. And for me, that was it for me. I just turned my back on God and thought, there can't be a God. How could he do this to me? I was walking my daughter to school with my then guide dog. I wanted to be just like every other mum and do what every other mum would do. The school's not very far away. I wanted to be independent again because I had lost a lot of my independence due to severe anxiety and depression. So I wanted to get back and be the mum, a good mum, and walk my daughter to school. I wanted to be just like every other mum. But then that accident happened and took my confidence and any faith that I might have been growing.
1: Mm.
0: I just stopped praying totally and just gave up on God altogether.
1: Yeah, well, that is, it is a terribly tragic thing to happen. And I know many people, they have similar stories of an incredibly tragic thing that happens. And this question of why would God allow this to happen? Or if God loves me so much, why would he do this? And I think I'm glad that the Bible has answers to these difficult questions that we ask God. You know, we look in the book of Job, and Job, he loses his entire family and his possessions, and he's just wondering why has God allowed this? But the book of Job kind of opens up this idea that God knows what's happening. He knows every little tiny detail about our life, and from his perspective, he's working everything out for our good. But I guess it's hard to trust in God during those times, isn't it? And it's hard to see from God's perspective. So I guess for you, what helped you to come back to your relationship with God after that difficult time?
0: I think it was my friend Jenny that I spoke of earlier.
1: Mm.
0: She's has a very strong faith, and she would pray for me when I was on the phone to her, and I would be okay with that. And I remember thinking, wow, her faith is so strong. I would love to have that kind of faith and be where she's at and have that, have someone that I can pray to or turn to or talk to whenever I want. I would love to have that faith. I think it was her that encouraged me along the way and made me realize that I need God. I need something because I was suffering so much with, you know, my husband had gotten very sick as well 2 years after we lost our son. And I just thought, I need something. I need someone. I need another strength from somewhere else.
1: Mm.
0: And it has to be God.
1: Yes. Yeah. Unfortunately, one of the, I guess, criticisms that people have of Christianity, they'll kind of snidely say, oh, you only believe in God because you need him as like an emotional crutch. And I've learned to just say to that, yeah, kind of, because we do need to rely on God. In those hard times, we need someone outside of ourselves who we can look to. And even when we're surrounded by loving family and friends, we understand that, I guess, they're limited in what they can do. But God, who's infinite and all-powerful, if I can trust that he's got it under control, then I can get through that challenging time. Also, that argument doesn't actually deal with the truth or falsity if God exists. It doesn't actually deal with that. But it's true. I'm unashamed to say, yes, when it comes to difficult times, I rely on God. And that's not the sole reason, but it's one of the reasons I believe in God, because I've experienced his help when I've been in those hard times. I know he's been real and present. And yeah, that's so incredible to hear from you that that was a similar experience of reaching out and going, all right, I need someone to help me. So praise God that he's there to help us in those times. Hey,
0: yes, absolutely.
1: Lisa, kind of wrapping up our discussion, if you were to look back in your life, how would you describe the way that God has led you on your journey of faith?
0: I think he's been leading me probably all my life, but I was sort of fighting it, I think. But through my friend, who Jenny again, and seeing the faith that she has, I think she has led me to where I am today. And not only her, I have other friends who were Christians. And yeah, just seeing how they rely on God. I think he's been trying to get me sure. to this place for a very long time, but I just didn't see it.
1: Yeah.
0: I don't know what it was, you know, and I think it may come back to that. I didn't have that Christian upbringing that,
1: Look, sometimes, I think human beings were naturally a bit slow sometimes. I know I'm the same, like, even growing up Christian, there are areas in my life where I look back and I just think, whew, God was patient with me. Like, I was really slow to catch on about that, you know, that thing. And,
0: yes.
1: But that's really incredible that the takeaway for you has been God putting the right people in the right place at the right time for you and using those people to draw you to himself, which is incredible. I guess one last question then. Let's say there's someone listening. They've heard your story. They've heard our discussion and they're thinking to themselves, you know, I'm thinking about possibly looking into God, but I'm not sure. How would you encourage someone who's kind of in that position?
0: I would say just reach out and get on your knees and ask God into your heart and just, because God's the same yesterday, today, tomorrow, like he's always there. If anyone moves away from God, it's us. He never, he's always there waiting.
1: Yes.
0: He's always there waiting for us to reach out or for anybody to reach out. He loves everybody.
1: That's a great takeaway. I think it's in the book of Jeremiah. I'll have to fact check that. But I think Jeremiah, God says that if you seek me with all of your heart, you will find me. And yeah, I really love what you said, that God wants all of us to come to him. We just have to step out and say, God, all right, I'm ready. Where are you? And God will show himself to us.
0: Yes. Yep.
1: Awesome. Well, I want to thank you so much for joining me today, Lisa, and for sharing your story. And for our listeners at home, we hope that in hearing this story, you'll think as well about if God is calling and reaching out to you today. We hope that you think about the people that God has placed in your lives and that maybe he's using to draw you to himself, just like he did for Lisa. Well, thank you for listening to another episode of True Stories, God's People. We hope you join us for another episode where we're going to hear more incredible stories.

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My friends and I always joke about this hobby. We say it's 90% fix and 10% fun. This little car and I, we have a lot of history together. This was the first radio control car I ever bought, and I had great dreams and aspirations about how much fun it was going to be. Turns out I had colossal crashes in many of them, spent more time in the workshop than on the playground, so to speak. I thought I was just a bad driver, and then after many hours of fixing, rebuilding, diagnosing, I discovered there was a problem with the power supply and the electrical unit.

Who would have thought that a tiny little power supply like this could cause so many troubles to a remote control car? Turns out that it might be the same in life as well. Sometimes it's the little things that we don't get right that influence and that come back to bite us in bigger ways. Little things that give way to bigger things in our lives. This little power supply had a big influence on the kind of signal quality that my little car received from me as the driver. And when its power supply wasn't working properly, it just did its own thing. It went where it wanted to. It accelerated when I told it to slow down. It went left when I told it to go right. The result was it collided with walls and it ended up very broken. And I'm thinking, it's very much the same for us. When there's stuff going on in our lives that interfere with the signals that the Creator intends to send us, we start to live our own lives according to our own dictates, do what we want, when we want, how we want. Sometimes we even think that's the very definition of freedom. Turns out that actually that's the definition of slavery. So let me ask you, where are you getting your signal from? What's directing your life? Who are you obeying? The Bible conveys this interesting idea that God wants us to live our lives in such a way that we are in harmony with the frequency of heaven, that we're in tune with His signal and His messages. The way that this actually happens is through the gift of His very own presence called the Holy Spirit, who lives in us and through us. You see, what God offers to do for us is to actually come into our lives in such a way that He's a constant companion, someone who's always there, communicating with us, influencing our thoughts, helping us with our choices and our decision making. It reminds me of that old hymn, those old words, well known, goes something like this: "Live out thy life within me, O Jesus, King of Kings." Is God living out His life through you? Are you a vessel in harmony with Him? Are you receiving His signals on a daily basis? How is it with you?

0: We want to welcome you to The Perfect Storm. My name is Kyle Morrison, and on Friday afternoons at 4:30, I sit down with my friends to discuss current news and Bible prophecy.
1: I'm Phil Yates. 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
2: Justin Lorman here. I'm here to offend. Sorry. So if you're a bit precious, probably don't listen at 4:30. But if you don't mind getting offended, and we're just going to call it as we see it, 4:30 on Friday afternoon, we'll look forward to seeing you then.
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4: G'day, my name's Lloyd Grolleman, and I'm the Aussie pastor, and you're listening to Faith FM, Australia's positively different radio station.

Isaiah chapter 55, verse 6 and 7. Isaiah, my favorite Old Testament prophet. He said in verse 6 of Isaiah 55, "Seek the Lord while you can find him. Call on him while he is near. Let the wicked change their ways and banish the very thought of doing wrong. Let them turn to the Lord that he may have mercy on them. Yes, turn to our God, for he will forgive generously." Amen. What a beautiful text. Right as I begin this subject, God is calling you into a relationship with him. And if you have wandered far from him, or if you have never known him, God still says, turn, look at me, come to me, I will forgive. And he gives peace and he completes us. There is an increased interest in the occult. There is an increased interest in the supernatural, in witchcraft, spells, satanic rituals. Hard to believe, but there's actually an increased interest in Satan himself. A being who, as a follower and a disciple of God, I consider mankind's greatest, fiercest, most dangerous enemy. We see this interest expressed in the music we listen to and sing. We see it on our television screens, on the huge movie screens, in the books we read, and even in the religion and practices that some of us are involved in. And I see it everywhere. This is a difficult part of the sermon for me, and I don't enjoy it, but I want to give you 12 quick examples of the occult and how it is saturating our community, our world, and our lives. I was in PNG. I was doing a mission up there in the Highlands. It was an area immersed and saturated in the occult, where witch doctors reigned supreme. And I went up there and I looked those people, 10, 20,000, may have been 30,000 there, I don't know, too many to count. And I looked them in the eye from that stage and I said, God is more powerful than Satan. He is a loser and he's got his covenant, he knows it. Satan didn't like what we were doing. We're in the Highlands. The weather patterns don't allow tornadoes up there. There's no such thing. But we saw a tornado in the middle of the day without a cloud in the sky with the sun shining brightly whistle through that camp and above the tent where we were training people to go out and share Jesus and shred that tent to bits. I put the hair on the back of my neck up as I realized that I was in the presence of Satan and he was using his power to try and hinder the work of God. That's the occult. I have a brother who doesn't go to church. I think he loves the Lord though. He's in an apartment in Brisbane a few years ago with some flatmates. He comes home, they're in a seance. They've got the board on the table and they've got demons talking to them. He may not have been following the Lord closely, but he's not silly, and I hope and pray you're not either. Because when he saw this seance, he walked straight into his room, shut the door and locked it. He went to sleep. It was a troubled sleep in the middle of the night. There was a growl of a demon as the demon came into his room and pulled his blankets off and threw him against the wall on the other side of the room. My brother rang my father up in the middle of the night. Dad had to come and get him at 2 a.m. They shifted out and he never went back. That's an example of the occult. I was on the Gold Coast. I'm a young pastor. There was a young couple, they were living outside of marriage in sin. They were living together. The girl was a beautiful, wispy, thin, small girl. The boyfriend, was a big surfer dude. Almost in as good a shape as I am, actually. He was a genuine surfer, you know, cut. He rings me up one morning at 4 a.m, desperate. I went across there. We don't know how it happened, but a demon had come into that girl, had possessed her, and she took that demon through her, took to this big surfer dude. He looked like he'd been in 3 rounds with Mike Tyson. That's an example of the occult. I like to watch the NFL.
I was in America for a year studying. A student over there, I got to love basketball. Still love basketball. You know, it's one of the few games I could never get a hold of, basketball. I still can't bounce a ball. I don't know, something's wrong inside of me. I just can't bounce the thing. I like the NFL. So I like to, that's a football, American football. It's a complex game. It's an interesting game. It's a tough game. Not as tough as our game, but it's a tough game. I watched in 2012 and again in 2015, America, the bastion of Christianity, the foundation of modern Christianity, she who sent her missionaries to the whole world, including Australia. We are in the church today because of Americans. Praise the Lord, amen. American missionaries. But here we have America, NFL, biggest football in the game, biggest football game in the world, watched by billions. In 2012, Madonna. 2015, Katy Perry, get up, dressed as pagan, occultic goddesses. The whole program, I was gobsmacked. The whole program, it was full of occultic symbols, innuendos, and Satan in America at the halftime show of the NFL Super Bowl was receiving worship through these women to the masses. That's an example of the occult. I have a friend who works in an Adventist Aboriginal school in the outback. She's rang me up a number of times, deeply disturbed as demons turn up and harass the Aboriginal students in their homes and in their dorms during the night, sometimes even physically attacking them. That, in our indigenous people, is an example of the occult. Hannah has Netflix. Lloyd doesn't have TV, thank you, Liska. She's the one who banned television from our home. Someone said, praise the Lord. I've done a whole lot more reading since I married Liska. And I've tried to... No, I better not tell you that I've tried to bring TV back, but... Well, sometimes I miss it. Yeah, that's my TV there. And that's as close as I get to watching it every week, singing hymns and songs of praise with you. Hannah puts me on her Netflix, naughty girl, Hannah. I found a series called... Man, it's hard to find something decent to watch, isn't it? Even on Netflix where there's hundreds of thousands of programs. Found a series called Longmire. Do you know that one? About a sheriff. My age, so I'm identifying with him. He looked a bit like me too. Well, down here anyway. Oh, no, he was in better shape than me. Tough guy. But a good man. I thought, oh, I found something I can watch. Second program in the series. Oh, my heart sank. He's sitting in a wigwam with an Indian because he lives in Wyoming. And they're bringing up demons in the smoke of the wigwam. That's an example of the occult. And I can't watch Longmire now either, Liska. She said, good. Harry Potter. Twilight, Lord of the Rings, on our big screens, witches, wizards, goblins, spells, demons, vampires. If you've watched any of these types of movies online, if you've got them in your video library, if you have been to the movies to watch them, then I'm telling you, as gently as I and yet firmly as I can, as a man of God, you have experienced the occult firsthand. There is a rise in pagan religions in the occult in the West. In fact, in the United Kingdom, the occult is the fastest growing religion. This is worship to Satan in the country. And in Australia, it's in the top three. It's incredible, isn't it? Examples of the occult. I could go to music. Where do I start? The entire secular. When I say the entire, let me say that again. Almost the entire secular music industry
is immersed, saturated, drenched. It's drowning in the occult. And I think maybe we as Christians, it's time we opened our eyes. Look, if you don't believe me, Google it. Go online, find out for yourself. Drenched in the occult. But it's not, well, I think of the biggest rock band in the world, Coldplay. Some pretty nice tunes, that group. I'm not oblivious to this stuff. Viva La Vida, their most famous song. Had a look at it the other day on YouTube. 200 million hits. Can you believe it? Reflections of Lucifer. That's what that song's about. It's Lucifer reflecting his journey. Now, don't you all go home and listen to it. I don't want to see 200 million and 167. But it's not just in secular music, it's in spiritual music too. I remember when I was a youth leader in New Zealand. Together, there was two of us. We had a youth camp. A girl come along to the youth camp. We were singing songs from the charismatic revival times. There was a girl there who had actually come there, obviously had been moving and mucking around and generating herself into the occult. And in front of the youth at the youth camp and the youth director, she gets possessed by a demon. That's a scary thing. And we need to keep our eyes open. And we can't just say because something is religious or it's secular that everything out there, it seems, is dangerous. And we need a deep walk with Jesus to be able to see them. I think of the New Age, yoga, meditation, astrology, star reading, fortune telling. It's even coming into the church. Did you know that? In fact, it's been in the church for almost 2,000 years in the Eastern Church. But it's coming into the Western Church. And you see preachers and teachers getting up, television preachers getting up and encouraging people to get into these chanting prayers and centering prayers where they're opening their minds and clearing their minds and demons are walking straight in. It's an example of the occult. I could go on and on and on. There's online games, video games, online games. Diablo. One of the biggest selling games, Diablo 1, Diablo 2, Diablo 3, just seems to keep coming out in new versions. I had a bit of a weakness to these in the past. I don't go anywhere near them now. In Diablo, they do battle in a dungeon underneath a little village using weapons and sorcery. And they learn, this amazes me, in the online game, computer game, they learn high-level spells. And the highest person, the highest character you can become in the game is a sorcerer. And it's full of demons and wizards and magic. It uses tarot cards and clairvoyant approaches. Incredibly dangerous. And you can go again and Google it all, and you're going to see just example after. It's there. You can Google it. Games, online games, do it. Go home, Google it. Online games in the occult, you're just going to see. The majority of them are immersed, saturated, drenched, drowning in the occult. And then there is myself. I have dabbled in some of these things myself, not in an overt way. I've never been involved in seances. I've never been to a witch, a clairvoyant, a fortune teller. But I have watched programs on television that I shouldn't have. I have opened myself up to these dark forces, and if most of you are honest, so too have you. I have listened to music that is authored by the darkness, by the demons, by Satan himself. I have watched television programs that had advanced Satan and the occult, and I have received them as entertainment, not realizing that I'm opening my mind to these demonic powers. And I have gone into battle for God in places like New Guinea, where the occult is out there in your face. It is overt. It is a challenge for every pastor who goes up there to preach and teach. And I have seen the power of God in these places, but I have had demons get hold of me physically and throttle, as they did to my grandfather, try and throttle the very life out of me. In fact, I had one demon follow me back to Australia.
And he's been plaguing me on and off for 8 years, but you want to know something? I've learned how to deal with him. And do you know how I deal with him? I don't. I give it to Jesus. And every time he comes to visit, you know what? He hasn't been to visit me since I've been married to you, Liska. She's kind of given a sigh of relief there. Scared of you or scared of your God? But I have learned to call on the name of Jesus. Amen. I have learned his power. And I have no fear anymore. I do have respect. But I have no fear of these demonic forces because I know who the King is. And I serve him. And he is Jesus Christ. And he is the power. And he can rescue and save anyone caught in this darkness. Let's look just for a moment at what the Bible has to say about the occult. Isaiah chapter 8, verse 19. Someone may say to you, let us ask the mediums. See, this occultic stuff is thousands of years old. It's always been with us from the first time Satan came to Eve. That was occultic. As a snake, it has always been with the world. And here's Isaiah. 800 years before Jesus, 2,800 years ago. He says, and this is good advice for us today. Someone may say to you, let's ask mediums and those who consult the spirits of the dead with their whisperings and mutterings. They will tell us what to do. But shouldn't our people ask God for guidance? Amen? Should the living seek the guidance from the dead? I am amazed. In this city of ours, of how many people who go to witches and clairvoyants and tarot card readers and astrologers for guidance? How many of you, and I hope it doesn't apply to anyone here or anyone watching online, but how many of you when you're reading the paper or reading one of those women's magazines at the doctor? It's the only time I see them, you know. They've got some interesting articles in them, actually. But you know what? They're full of horoscopes. How many of you flick through and look at your horoscope for the day? It's occultic. It's of the devil. You're opening your mind to those dark forces. You know, I know what my star sign is, unfortunately. But I made a decision when Hannah and Danae were born. One was born in May and the other was born in December. Never to find out what their horoscopes were. And to this day, praise the Lord, I don't know. Look, it might not mean a big deal to you, but it was one of my stands that I made in my life. Hallelujah. On Sunday night, sometimes I'm coming home from the farm, having done a hard day's work there, Liska, while you've been home relaxing. We all know that's not true. I pretend I'm working out there and I go and get on that big double bed in the sun and go to sleep. I come home, I turn the radio on, 2GB, one of the stations I listen to. And here's I don't know whether she's a witch or a tarot card reader or a fortune teller, they're all the same, serving the same dark force, taking calls from the public. And they can't keep up with the people inundating the phone line trying to get guidance and leading from demons. I feel like ringing them up and saying, here's New Hope number, ring Claire. She'll give you the Bible. She'll share with you somewhere where you can go and find genuine leading. That's why God says, seek me, seek me. Seek me through Bible study. Seek me in prayer. Meditate on God. If you're going to meditate, don't open your mind up and go into nothing, allowing demons to rush in. Sit down, be quiet, and think about Jesus on the cross for you and go through the scenes of the crucifixion. Oh, hallelujah, you'll be blessed. Seek God, seek God, seek God. If there's something the Adventist Church can say to our city and to our community and to the world, it's seek God. Leviticus 19:31. Do not defile yourselves by turning to mediums or to those who consult the spirits of the dead. I am the Lord your God.
Bible says that when we turn to the occult, when we watch, let me bring this home to us in the 21st century, because I don't think there's too many of you guys out there with Ouija boards in seances. I don't think too many of you go into witches or clairvoyance or fortune. Well, I hope and pray you're not. If you are, stop. You're putting yourself in great danger. But I think a lot of us Christians are watching Twilight. Story about vampires, which are just personifications of demons. A girl meets a demon. A girl falls in love with a demon. A girl marries a demon. God forbid, and we're being entertained by this stuff. God says that when we watch this, when we're entertained by it, we defile ourselves. It's a tough message, but it's one that God gives us in love. The occult will defile you. It will leave you dirty and broken with your mind destroyed. You know, everyone who goes into the occult eventually gets their mind pulled apart, destroyed, end up in psychiatric wards, many of them. And of course, psychiatry doesn't know what to do with them because they're demon possessed. It was interesting when Jesus came to the earth. He was freeing person after person after person. Read the story in the Gospels of demon possession, and it's still here in the world today because our minds are being opened up and we're being defiled by the human beings who are designed to be in the presence of God are being defiled by these demons in their dirty, filthy ways. Dangerous things. They'll leave you dirty, broken, your mind destroyed, and eventually you'll die with nothing for company but a demon in depression and despair. I think of Aleister Crowley, lived from 1875 to 1947. He's an avowed Satanist, modern father of spiritualism. Spent his life traveling the East looking for magic and deeper insights into the occult, and got into Hinduism, Buddhism, and a whole lot of other Eastern mystic religions. He committed his wife to an asylum. She only lasted 10, 15 years with him. And she committed to an asylum, broken down, drunk, never recovered, and she died. He was bisexual. He lived a life of sexual depravity. And when he died in 1947, this is a historical fact said by his friends, his last words were, "I am perplexed." One of his disciples, Anton LaVey, wrote the first Satanic Bible. One of the most wicked men, I think, whose lives is open for us to study. He died in 1997. And his last words were, oh my, what have I done? There is something very wrong. There is something very wrong. And he died because the occult and demons defile you and destroy you. Think of some of those who have followed Christ. I think of Ellen White. Lived from 1827 to 1915. One of the founders and pioneers of our church, the Adventist Church. Traveled the world setting up colleges, hospitals, churches and schools. In fact, I have come to this church. My previous church, Warunga Adventist Church, was a church set up by Ellen White. So she has impacted my ministry directly. Most prolific female author in history. During her lifetime, she wrote more than 5,000 periodical articles and 40 books, and they're good books. If you ever get a chance, read one of them. And when she died, her last words, the last breath in her conscious moments were, her last words were, "I know in whom I have believed." Compare her experience with Aleister Crowley's or Anton LaVey. Or David Livingstone, that great English Protestant missionary to Africa. He's in Africa. He's got sick. He knows he's dying. It's 1873. And he says to his helpers, and these are his last words, "Build me a hut to die in. Soon I'm going home." Don't you like that? You see the difference between the two groups of disciples and followers? One group die in despair. The other
group, they die with glory in their mind and on their lips and in their heart. They have hope. You're right, brother. John A. Lith, he was a beloved Wesleyan Methodist minister. Wesleyan Church. The Methodist Church has had a great impact on Adventism. It's probably the church where most of the early founders came from, or one of them anyway. And this missionary, John A. Leith, he died in 1886. He served as a missionary in Ceylon, which is now Sri Lanka.

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7: As we discover God's truth, we begin to see more and more of who He is. In other words, we develop a picture of God. We hope this short Bible study helps you see Jesus more clearly so that you can know how wonderful and life-changing He truly is.
9: The God who claims to be love created everything in the universe to be circular, in the sense of each one serving another, which is the essence of love. And God wanted love to be the central theme for all eternity. Even after death entered the world through the sins of Adam and Eve, God turned death into a circle of life. His creation would continue to learn more and more about the depths of love and participate in its recreation. He even gave warnings about what the results of selfishness would be, Genesis 2:17. He told humanity that if they chose to live in disobedience to God, then their whole life would be filled with pain and that their end would be eternal death. Imagine the world that God had created before Adam and Eve sinned. Nothing ever froze in cold weather and died. No animals preyed on the lives of other animals. No pain, no death, no misery. God created a world free from tears, sorrows, hospitals, healthcare, and military defense. After the fall of Adam and Eve, the world flew into a tailspin. Cycles were broken, and the world suffered under the curse of sin. Adam and Eve had placed it in the hands of Satan. John 12:31. Because God loved His creation, He wanted to save it. But it was going to be costly. It was going to cost Him personally. It would not cost the life of a plant. It would not cost the life of an animal or even a sinful human being. Not the life of the whole planet either. Not the lives of all the angels. It would cost Him, God, His own life in the person of Jesus. In order to demonstrate what His great sacrifice

0: sacrifice would be, God gave them a command to confess their sins on the head of a lamb and then kill it as an offering. This offering was to represent him dying in their place, Leviticus 1:1-3. This practice of sacrificing a lamb was given to Adam and Eve in the Garden of Eden, Genesis 3:21. And they were to pass on the right to their children. But within one generation, the practice was distorted and lost, Genesis 4:3-7. Only a small number of faithful people continued to sacrifice what God had required. Is God bloodthirsty? These sacrifices were kind of harsh after all. Yet that was precisely the point. Sin is costly. God would give his lifeblood to save his children. The sacrifice of a lamb would be a gruesome reminder to angels and humans about just how costly sin was and what it took to solve it. Long after Adam had died and the flood ended, a man named Abraham was born and remained faithful to God. Abraham was a very old man who had trouble producing offspring with his wife Sarah. Finally, he had a son named Isaac. God told him to take his son up on a mountain and sacrifice him. So Abraham takes Isaac up on top of the mountain and tells Isaac to lay on the altar that they had built together. Abraham has the knife in his hands. He raises the knife into the air to kill the sacrifice and then hears the voice of God telling him to stop. God tells them that instead of offering Isaac, there is a ram caught in the thicket close by, Genesis 22:13, which was God's way of demonstrating how much it would cost him to save the world. God was going to come as the ram and would offer himself in the place of human beings. This powerful story reveals what God himself would suffer in order to save the world from sin. But how can someone die for someone else? If someone has done something wrong, then they are responsible to suffer the penalty of their own crime, right? This is a fallacy. Every society is littered with cases where people have substituted the lives of one person for another person or group of people. How many times during war have there been prisoner exchanges? A life for a life, or a life for many lives? Not only that, but there are countless times in history where a group of people were conquered and their king or leader was killed, but the people left alone. These are examples of an individual dying on behalf of a group that they represent. This is no different than our king and creator giving his life on behalf of humanity. Okay, but if God is so loving and just, why would he order the sacrifice of millions of innocent animals? Again, God required a death to point to the death of Christ. God required the animal to be spotless and perfect because Jesus was going to live a life of perfect love and obedience to God. God didn't have the people just throw these animals out either. These sacrifices were used as food for the priests, Leviticus 6:26. God prescribed how everything would have a purpose and nothing would be wasted. Think of it more like how the Native Americans would use the entire buffalo and waste nothing, in contrast to the colonists and pioneers who would just take some of it and leave the rest to rot. This might be hard to swallow for vegetarians or vegans, but it should be even more compelling. God meant for all these sacrifices to be a weighty reminder on the consciences that selfishness is costly. It cost the life of the Son of God. The point of the sacrifice, if properly understood, was to teach people how bad sin was, and thus prompt them to abandon their sinful and selfish ways and become kind, loving, and caring. He wanted them to learn to do justice and love mercy. He wanted them to defend the orphan and plead for the widow. He wanted them to be advocates for love. Isaiah 1:16-18, Amos 5:24. This kind of change is impossible for us to do by ourselves. We all define good and evil so differently. We struggle to uphold even our own definitions of right and wrong. We will advocate for good one day, but the next day indulge our selfish desires. We lie to others and we lie to ourselves. We have a confused morality within us because we are confused about the true definitions of good and evil. But God says that he will come to us. He says that he will forgive us, John 3:16. He says that he will replace our selfish hearts with hearts of love, Ezekiel 36:26. He will make us his dwelling place, 1 Corinthians 3:16. He will cleanse us from our sins and wickedness, 1 John 8:9. He will put in our hearts the true definition of good and evil, Psalms 119:11. He promises to transform us from the inside out if we stay connected to him, John 15:9 and 10. Jesus spent his entire life showing the love of God. He healed the sick, gave hope to the poor, and reached out to all people. He told people about the love of God and a kingdom of equality and love. He told everyone he met that they could be a part of this kingdom of love if they wanted to. He told them that the basis of this kingdom was self-sacrifice and humility. Then Jesus did two incredible things to demonstrate the truth of his kingdom. At the Last Supper, the disciples had been arguing about who would be the greatest in the kingdom of God. The supper was ready, and the disciples were reclining on pillows around the table. This was Middle Eastern eating, not Western style. A wash basin was sitting at one end of the table with water and a towel, but no servant had come to wash them. Each disciple thought themselves better than the next and didn't move to take the place of the servant. Jesus got up from the table and went to the basin. He poured water in it and then went around and washed the feet of each of the disciples. John 13:1-17. This was a big deal. Jesus was a rabbi and the master. He was the most important person in the room, and although they didn't know it, he was the most important person in the universe. Yet he humbled himself and served all the disciples by washing their dirty feet. People at that time wore sandals and walked through dirty roads. It was a gross job to wash someone's feet. Then he turned to the disciples and said to them, "Now that I, your Lord and teacher, have washed your feet, you also should wash one another's feet." John 13:14. This was to be the basis of Christianity. The kingdom of God is based on this concept of humble self-sacrifice and love. You will know who is truly a Christian when you see this kind of attitude in someone. What was the second thing that Christ did to demonstrate this principle of truth to the world? He died on the cross. John 15:13.
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3: Moses was a type of Christ, that is, he was pointing forward ultimately to Jesus. One of the last things Moses told Israel in Deuteronomy 18 was repeated by Stephen in Acts 7:37. "The Lord your God will raise up for you a prophet like me from your brethren. Him you shall listen to." Moses was like Jesus in many ways. Both had their lives endangered at birth. Both spent time in Egypt. Both were sent to a rebellious people. Both are referred to as shepherds. Both were instrumental in feeding the hungry. Both had direct conversations with God, shining brightly after their experience. Importantly, however, both were intercessors for their people, even willing to die for them. The key difference was that Jesus actually did die for the people. In the words of Jesus, the Bible says, "I am the good shepherd. The good shepherd gives his life for the sheep." Friend, the sheep may not all know it, but Jesus, the good shepherd, loves us unconditionally. What do you think about Jesus? Who is Jesus to you? Will you listen to him today? I'm Pastor Daniel for Faith FM.
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All of us need encouragement at times, and there are no better words for that purpose than those of Scripture. Don't you know? Haven't you heard? The everlasting God, the Lord, the Creator of the ends of the earth, does not tire nor grow weary. There's no searching of His understanding. He gives power to the faint, and to them that have no might, He increases strength. Even boys will tire and grow weary, and young men shall stumble and fall from exhaustion. But they that wait upon the Lord shall renew their strength. They shall mount up with wings as eagles. They shall run and not grow weary. They shall walk and not faint. I pray constantly that the God of our Lord Jesus Christ, the Father of glory, may give to you the spirit of wisdom and revelation in the knowledge of Him, so that the eyes of your heart may be filled with light, to understand the hope of His calling and the glorious riches of His inheritance in the saints, the immeasurable and overwhelming greatness of His power in us and available to us who believe, like the might which He displayed and exerted in Christ when He raised Him from the dead and set Him at His own right hand in the heavenly places, far above all authority, power, might, and dominion and every name that is named, not only in this world, but also in that which is to come. He has put all things under His feet, and given Him to be the head over all things to us, the congregation of saints, which is His body, the fullness of Him who fills everything. Be strong in the Lord, and in the power of His might. Put on the full armor of God, so that you can stand against the trickery of the false accuser. For we do not wrestle against flesh and blood, but against celestial princes and powers, against those who control the darkness of this world, against malice in the realm of the spirit. Therefore, put on the full armor of God, that you may be able to successfully resist in the evil time, and having done all, to stand fast. Stand, therefore, having the belt of truth around your waist, and wearing the breastplate of righteousness. Let your feet be shod with a thorough knowledge of the gospel of peace. Above all, take up the shield of faith. With this you shall be able to quench all the flaming arrows of the wicked one. And take the helmet of salvation and the sword of the Spirit, which is the word of God. Pray always with every kind of prayer and petition in the Holy Spirit. And he who searches the heart knows the mind of the Spirit, because he intercedes for the saints according to the will of God. Therefore we know that God makes all things work together for the good of those who love Him. What then shall we say to these things? If God is for us, then who can be against us? He who did not spare even His own Son, but delivered Him up to death for us all, will He not with Him freely give us everything else? And who shall rightfully accuse God's chosen ones? It is God who justifies. Who is he that condemns? It is Christ who died, or rather who is risen again, who is even now at the right hand of God interceding for us. What shall separate us from the love of Christ? Shall trouble, calamity, persecution, famine, nakedness, danger, or war? No! In all these things we are more than victorious through him who loved us. For I am convinced that neither death nor life, angels nor celestial principalities nor powers, things present nor things to come, neither height nor depth nor any other creature shall be able to separate us from the love of God, which is in Christ Jesus our Lord. For I know the one in whom I have believed, and I am fully persuaded that he is able to keep the life that I have committed to him until the day of the Lord.

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2: When most of us walk by a piece of avant-garde artwork, we're just mystified. These abstract pieces don't tell us much at first glance. We often wonder, what's the point? What's the message? Well, today you're going to hear the story of a remarkable painter who did try to take art to the outer edge. But what he discovered was something much bigger, much more compelling than the colours of his palette. And it all began when he ran across something stunning, his wife's diary. He began reading about himself and was shocked at what his life looked like, seemingly from the eyes of a stranger. You're about to discover how an artist's life was turned upside down and right side up at the same time.
3: It has stood the test of time. God's book, the Bible, still the greatest book ever written, and the only sure and true way to peace and understanding in today's complex world. It Is Written with Gary Kent, changing lives around the world.
2: What does it mean to make it big in the world? I mean really big. What does it mean to be successful? There are countless people trying to answer that question today. They're chasing a goal. They're chasing a dream. They're working hard. They're making sacrifices. A few do make it to the top, but many more become disillusioned on the way. They begin to wonder if the goal is really what they thought it was. They begin to wonder if what they've invested their whole life in pursuing is really worth it. And there is often disappointment even among those who do hit the big time. Many find that the top has problems of its own, perils of its own. Now, almost all of us do want to make something of our lives. We want our existence to count. But how do we ensure we're investing in something truly worthwhile? How do we know if the sunny road we start down today will look bright at the end of the journey? What paths take us to genuine success? Success that won't leave a bitter taste in our mouths. Well, believe it or not, the Bible book of Proverbs, God's best little advice book, has some wonderful answers for us. It has some very clear insights into the paths that people take in life. It sheds light on the big choices we have to make. In a way, Proverbs is a book full of contrasts. It pictures in very stark terms two paths that go through life. Two paths that end up in dramatically different places. And it tells us about the steps that lead us down those two roads. In order to better understand just what is involved in these two alternatives, we'll look at the true story of a young artist named Nate as he was just getting started in a very promising career. The art world really offered this young man a way out. He'd been quite disconnected in high school. It was an elite prep school his parents sent him to, which was supposed to get him to a famous university. But the competition for grades was just so consuming. Most teachers seemed to only care about the really smart kids. Nate sort of switched off. But one teacher suggested he get into contemporary abstract painting. Nate tried it for a while and found something that really motivated him. He kept making progress. Eventually, he became part of a group that was putting on shows all over his city, and he started to win some awards. At the time, Nate felt his art group pursuing something that was different, something that separated them from the materialistic dog-eat-dog world out there. It was a very idealistic time in his life, but it didn't last. One day, a fellow artist, Jill, burst into Nate's studio with a newspaper in hand. One of the colleagues had been interviewed, and the guy talked on and on about how his work reinvented Picasso. Jill thought the artist was full of himself, and his work was selling too. $30,000 for his last painting. Jill had let him use her studio. She'd introduced him to the magazine critic who'd made him a name. But now she didn't seem all that happy about it. Nate said, "I guess we should be glad for him." Jill replied, "What has he done for our group lately? Why should we?" Well, Nate began to realize something. The people in his group had always looked down at businessmen, people stuck on competition, on getting ahead. But now the same thing was happening to the painters around him. Plenty of jealousy and backstabbing. They hadn't created a different type of humanity at all. Nate the artist had dedicated himself to expressing truths about life through colour and texture and form. He was developing a keen eye for the telling image. But he also felt stuck in this world of competition and jealousy, a world that seemed so petty. He thought he'd chosen a path that would lead to freedom and fulfillment. But he was hitting some unexpected roadblocks. They weren't obstacles to his success as an artist. They were obstacles to his success as a human being. They were pushing him off into detours, ugly detours, where politicking and game playing were what pushed people ahead. Well, guess what? The book of Proverbs pictures this very problem. It talks to us about facing these detours. And it suggests what choices we need to make in those situations, what values are most important. Here's Proverbs chapter 25 and verse 27. "It's not good to eat much honey, so to seek one's own glory is not glory." Proverbs is telling us that aiming at your own glory just doesn't work. It's like weighing yourself down with too much sugar. If we claw and fight our way to the top, then we'll find it pretty desolate up there. Proverbs also talks to us about rivalry and backstabbing, about how we can act successfully in those situations. Proverbs chapters 24 and 25 tells us this: "Do not rejoice when your enemy falls, and do not let your heart be glad when he stumbles, lest the Lord see it and it displeases him. If your enemy is hungry, give him bread to eat, and if he is thirsty, give him water to drink, and the Lord will reward you." Kindness is better than revenge, better than getting even, better than getting one up. Yes, there are two paths that go through life. One is built on anger, the other is built on love. One stretches into resentment, the other stretches into graciousness. One is aimed at putting down rivals, the other is aimed at people's needs. Here's the bottom line. We have one life to live, but there are two paths running through it. We have to confront those paths, whatever our profession, whatever our calling. We will find ourselves in situations where we have to choose between treating people with respect and joining the ugly politics. We have to choose between kindness and getting one up on somebody.
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2: One life, two paths. Two paths that lead to dramatically different lives. Nate was facing that dividing line. He was wondering how he could pursue his dreams as an artist and yet avoid the dark side of the artistic world around him. This was his first reaction. Nate started investing more of himself in his dad's steel wire business. That had been his day job. It wasn't what he'd really wanted to pursue. He longed to be a great artist. But now he worked harder at the wire business and in time started his own factory. he began producing certain stainless metals. The business expanded. He got more employees, and he was making a good living. And what's more, he could still invest in his paintings. In fact, as part of his city's avant-garde group, he was making a pretty good name for himself. Nate had also gotten married and was raising a family. If that wasn't success, Nate thought, what is? But then things started slowly hitting him at his factory. He began feeling more and more pressure to cut corners, to undermine a competitor in some way. His colleagues kept saying, this is just how we do business. But it all bothered Nate more and more. Why can't people just be honest? He wondered. Why can't people be straight? There just didn't seem to be a way out of the dog-eat-dog world. Maybe that was the only way to live successfully. Maybe there was no real alternative. Nate was running into the same obstacles in both worlds, as an artist and as a manufacturer. Things got so ugly on the road to fame and celebrity, and things got so ugly on the road to wealth and power. Were there no noble values that could stick with you through life? Well, Proverbs make certain things clear about life's journey. Take the pursuit of money, for example. Here are some verses from chapters 19 and 28. What is desired in a man is kindness, and a poor man is better than a liar. Better is the poor who walks in his integrity than one perverse in his ways, though he be rich. Proverbs lays out two clear alternatives for us. We may face a choice between being a rich liar or a poorer person of kindness. We may face a choice between being a rich, perverse schemer or a poorer person of integrity. And the wise choice is clear. Proverbs urges us to focus on what's most important. Proverbs chapter 15 and verse 17 says, better is a dinner of herbs where love is than a fatted calf with hatred. Well, Nate the painter and businessman was also facing some tough issues at home. He had plenty of the fatted calf, but love was slipping away. One night, Nate arrived home quite late with canvases under his arm. He tried to slip quietly into the bedroom, but ran into his wife Jane, still up. She was sitting in the light of a small lamp with tears streaming down her face. Nate tried to start with a neutral question. How are the kids? Fine, she answered, her voice trembling. Nate burst out, you've got to understand. It takes a lot of work to get anywhere in the art world. Jane couldn't hold back anymore either. I've got to understand? You leave me alone with the children every night when I can hardly... You never give a thought to how hard it is for us. You're always off in your crazy dream world. She shook her gnarly knuckles at her husband. Jane had contracted arthritis. It had become quite crippling. And so basic household chores were quite a challenge for her. Nate wanted to be helpful, but then, as he told her, if a man can't pursue something, he might as well be dead. Jane trudged off wearily into the bedroom. Nate put his canvases down, wondering what he was supposed to give up. Wasn't he always working for this family? Was life just about compromises instead of dreams? About this time, Nate had started a class at a language school run by a church. His art group was always looking for contacts in other countries, so other languages were useful. They also had Bible classes at the school. Nate checked one out that was focused on the life of Christ. He had grown up in a family that wasn't religious. He knew very little about Jesus. And now Nate became fascinated by this very new subject. Quite a unique rabbi in an exotic land. The more Nate read of the first four books of the New Testament, the Gospels, the more impressed he felt. Here was a man of integrity. Could this Jesus be an answer? Could he possibly be the solution to the problem of human nature? This Christ figure walking around Galilee seemed so very different from anything Nate could see in his world. In fact, Jesus seemed to make art out of life itself. His blank canvases were blind eyes, crippled limbs, and hard hearts. And then with a single word or touch, he'd create these beautiful new images. Maybe it was true. This Christ could be the man for all humanity. Nate had begun to see an answer, a way out. It hadn't quite taken hold yet, hadn't quite changed his life, but he was beginning to see a different path. There was an alternative to just trying to get ahead, to the dishonesty and backstabbing that seemed to dominate the world. Jesus Christ showed that the path of kindness and integrity could be something glorious. It could be something that lights up the world. And Proverbs emphasizes that same point. Look at chapter 4, verses 18 and 19. The path of the righteous is like the first gleam of dawn, shining ever brighter till the full light of day. But the way of the wicked is like deep darkness. They do not know what makes them stumble. Those are the two main paths that go through life. Proverbs contrasts them dramatically. And Nate was beginning to get it. He'd known about the deep darkness for some time. He'd seen people all around him stumbling into jealousy and game playing and lies. But now he was beginning to see that there was a very real path of light in this world. Jesus had laid it out. And it seemed like a glorious enterprise. It was like the first gleam of dawn that builds up to high noon. That's what life could be like. Nate was beginning to see these vital truths. He was beginning to understand basic values. But in order to really appreciate the path that Christ had laid out, he would have to face some hard truths about himself. One afternoon, Nate was cleaning up around the house. He started trying to be a little more helpful at home. Putting some blankets back in the closet, he ran across a booklet full of handwriting. Scanning the pages, he suddenly realized it was his wife's diary, and his name kept popping up. Nate looked around, wondering if he should read this. But he noticed still another page with his name on it. Sitting down, Nate began to take it in, and he couldn't stop. He was reading about his life from a very different perspective. And things began to hit him. What it was like to live with someone like himself. What day-to-day looked like through Jane's feelings. During one dark period, she'd even contemplated suicide. Tears began streaming down Nate's face as he took in this ugly picture, all the colors smeared together. But for the first time, he really accepted it. He realized that dog-eat-dog world was closer than he thought. That dark path wasn't just something out there in the world. It was in here, right in his own home. It was his problem. It was a path that ran through his heart. See, that he'd secretly resented his own family at times. He'd assumed they were holding him back. Yes, he did need the forgiveness Jesus offered. He did need that reconciliation. In the days that followed, Nate appreciated what Christ offered more and more. True. The two paths that run through life also run through every human heart. That's one of the important facts we have to face. The same ugly conflicts out there are echoed in various ways in here. And that's why we need help from the inside out. We need God's values in our hearts. We need kindness and integrity growing from within. Listen to Proverbs chapter 20 and verse 27. The spirit of a man is the lamp of the Lord, searching all the inner depths of his heart. God wants to reach our spirit, our soul. He wants his light to penetrate deep in there. In Nate's case, God used his wife's diary to open him up to that spotlight. He had to understand that talking about ideals is not the same as living them. He had to understand that you can't get ahead in life if you're not taking care of your loved ones. He had to understand that you can't find out who you are unless you take time to listen to God's still, small voice. Here's a profound bit of advice from Proverbs chapter 3 and verse 3. Let not mercy and truth forsake you. Bind them around your neck. Write them on the tablet of your heart. The principles of mercy and truth need to be etched in our hearts. That's what counts. That's what sets us on the right path. And only God can really do the writing there. The same almighty hand which carved the Ten Commandments on tablets of stone can impress them on our hearts, can make them part of our instincts, part of our attitudes. We need to humble ourselves before this God and let him do some writing and rewriting. Only then can we find a path that really does shine brighter and brighter until the fullness of day. In time, Nate and his wife both made a commitment to Jesus Christ. They were baptized together. About a year later, he started a ministry for handicapped kids called Helping Hand. Nate and Jane take them on different outings, help them get a little active in nature, show them a bit of God's world. And this couple really feel rewarded by their work together. Jane herself had felt quite disabled by her severe arthritis, but now she feels so useful. In time, Nate decided he just had to get some space from the art world. His paintings just didn't seem that creative anymore. So much of it had been about getting the highest price for your canvas. And now this artist had discovered a different kind of artwork. He felt inspired to create a new type of painting in those handicapped young people. They might seem like unpromising canvases, but God's colors could spread out there. God was

0: feeling our joy in unlikely places. And it all felt very, very beautiful. Today, Nate is admittedly pretty far from the fame and fortune that seemed so close when he was young. His manufacturing business is doing fine, but it's not going to make him wealthy anytime soon. But what strikes Nate is this: his present life, his present path is better, so much better. Being in touch with people, blessing people, being close with his family, no amount of money, no level of celebrity can make up for that. That's what makes life good. Nate and Jane both really understand that now. Do you understand what's most important? Have you seen it clearly? Which path are you walking down today? Which of those paths running through your heart are you committed to? I promise you that opening up yourself to God really does create a new life. I can promise you that following Christ as Savior and Lord really does create a path that shines brighter and brighter until the fullness of day. Please don't sacrifice that path to any other ambition. Don't sacrifice it to any promise of wealth or fame. God's good path is the only success worth having. It's the only one that won't leave you empty at the end. Let's start on that path right now as we pray. Dear Lord, thank you for laying out the truth about life, about what is really important, and thank you for telling us the truth about ourselves. Right now, we humble ourselves before your wisdom. We need your truths, your principles written in our hearts. We need your Spirit working inside us. So we welcome you in as Savior and Lord. We submit to your guidance. Thank you for your light that shines brighter and brighter. In Jesus' name, amen.
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10: We're very lucky because we've got the Sans favourite dermatologist, Dr. Kavita Njeti, on the line again. Great to talk to you again.
11: Thanks, Steve. Great to be here.
10: How do you spell psoriasis?
11: I know. It's a tricky one. So it's psoriasis.
10: Gee, to be a good Scrabble score.
11: Yeah, exactly. Silent P.
10: It is, when people see that word, I think most people know how to describe it, how to pronounce it, because it's pretty common, isn't it? A lot of people suffer from psoriasis, and it's a nasty thing.

0: aspect of their life, you know, and so they detail it so they don't have to actually reveal any part of their skin because they're so embarrassed by it.
1: Does it start small, Kavita, and spread, or how does that work?
0: Yeah, look, I think there's different forms of it. So some people just have it in their scalp. Some people actually get a big outburst, you know, usually after an infection, especially a throat infection. And then other people, yes, they just have patches. And the classical spots where you find them are elbows and knees, and they just stay there. And then, you know, there are certain triggers, and then it'll go all over. So it can be quite variable as to how it progresses.
1: How painful is it in the scalp?
0: Oh, it can really crust, and I think that's where and crack, and that's where the pain comes in. So once the barrier is broken, then anything that contacts it will sting and it'll burn. And you know, when you've got such thick scale, and the other issue seems to be that because you've got scale, it falls on your clothing, and they won't wear dark clothing because you can see all the white specks. That's really distressing for patients as well.
1: So that's not dandruff.
0: There's a bit of an overlap between dandruff and psoriasis.
1: Really?
0: So I guess dandruff, the theoretical, the technical term is called seborrheic dermatitis. And so there is this kind of SIBO psoriasis. So it's this kind of overlap. And as it gets more and more severe, it actually becomes psoriasis.
1: So it develops onto that. Is there a difference between psoriasis and eczema?
0: Yes. So they're actually two very different entities. Eczema tends to be associated with things like asthma and hay fever, where your immune system is hyperactive. And it tends to be generally quite itchy. So, you know, and often babies and the areas of involvement are slightly different. So, you know, eczema traditionally will be on the inside, so in the elbow creases, behind the knee joints, whereas psoriasis is exactly the opposite. It's actually on the knee and on the elbows. And they look different as well. Psoriasis generally tends to have a lot more scale, and it tends to be almost a reddy orangey hue, whereas eczema tends to be very dry. So they're always needing moisturizer, and they just, you know, absorb that up.
1: When you have a reasonably severe case of psoriasis and it becomes very itchy, mm-hmm. what are you prescribing to? Because I presume at night in particular, that would be a living hell to be trying to go to sleep when you have parts of your body you can't even reach that are itching.
0: Yes, that's right. Look, I think, so we have kind of three or four tiers of treatment. And when we see a patient, you decide, is this something that they can actually treat with creams? And that is obviously our first preference. Mm. Once it just becomes all over, it's just not practical to be able to treat it with creams. Then we look at light therapy. So I know we advocate staying out of the light, but we do use ultraviolet rays to try and control psoriasis because it works really, really well. And, of course, it's in a very controlled environment, so we actually put them in a little UV booth. And then the next level is, oral medication. And then finally, we've got a lot of new medications coming in the form of injections that work really, really well.
1: So that's the scale. You start off trying to treat it with a cream if you can, and then ultimately, yeah. If you get a really bad case, you're going to have to resort to some sort of chemical intervention.
0: That's right, exactly.
1: And they're effective?
0: Very effective. I think, you know, the last few years, we've had a whole barrage of new medications coming out, and they're called biologics. And, you know, the government has passed to about six at the moment. So they're accessible to people who have tried and failed other methods, and they were extremely effective. So, you know, you're looking at 90% clearance, so at least 75% clearance, and on to 90% or more clearance.
1: Any commonality, finally, on who does suffer from psoriasis or eczema? Is it a gene thing? What is it?
0: Yeah, I think there's definitely a genetic factor. So if you have a family history, other things that could trigger it, like I said, was infection. So especially a bacteria called streptococcus. Mm-hmm. You can also get certain medications. Even common blood pressure medications can sometimes trigger it. If you get prednisone for other things, that can sometimes trigger it if you suddenly withdraw it. And sometimes environmental factors as well, you know. So some people tend to flare up a little bit more in summer, some people tend to flare up in winter. So there's a few trigger points for each individual patient.
1: Fabulous to catch up with you again. You do wonderful work at the SAN. We love talking to our experts there, Dr. Kavita Njeti. Thanks a lot.
0: Thank you, Steve.
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3: 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I can't wait.
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0: I want to talk about two of archaeology's most important discoveries. First, let's begin in Egypt, that magnificent land of the Nile. You know, for centuries, travellers had gazed at the magnificent pyramids and the mysterious temples. But no one could read the strange hieroglyphic writings on the walls of the tombs, the temples, and the papyrus documents. Then in 1799, while Napoleon Bonaparte was in Egypt, his men discovered a very famous stone in the Delta region of Egypt. It's known today as the Rosetta Stone, and it can be seen in the British Museum in London. Now, you'll notice this stone is in three sections. The top is written in ancient Egyptian hieroglyphic writing. The middle section was then unknown. It's an ancient Egyptian cursive script known as Demotic. And then the bottom portion is in the ancient Greek language, which was known to the scholars. Now, scholars correctly guess that it was written, the same message was written in three different scripts. And thanks mainly to a brilliant Frenchman by the name of Jean-Francois Champollion, after some 20 years of working from the known Greek language, they were eventually able to decipher the ancient Egyptian hieroglyphic language. Now, this meant that scholars were now able to read the strange hieroglyphic writing that was on the tombs and the temple walls and the ancient papyrus documents. And as a result, they could begin to understand the history, the culture, the religious beliefs of one of the greatest civilizations of the ancient world. Now, the second of these two most important discoveries was made in Iran, the home of the once mighty, powerful Persian Achaemenid Empire. High on this cliff above the ancient Silk Road, scholars discovered the famous Behistun inscription. It was made by Darius the Great between 522 and 486 BC sometime. Now, this inscription includes three versions of the same message, written in three different cuneiform scripts, Old Persian, Elamite, and Babylonian, which was a variety of the Akkadian language. Now, the cuneiform was the script used by the peoples in ancient Mesopotamia. The Persians used it, the Sumerians used it, the Babylonians. But until this time, the scholars couldn't read it. And thanks largely to the hard, painstaking work of a British soldier by the name of Henry Rawlinson, scholars were finally able to decipher this strange cuneiform script, which now meant, of course, they could read thousands of clay tablets, like this one here. There are literally scores of these. And so they were able to understand the history, the religious beliefs, the practices and the customs and the cultures of the Mesopotamian peoples, which was regarded by many as the cradle of civilization. But not only were scholars able to unlock the history, culture and religious beliefs of both the Mesopotamians and the Egyptians now, but they opened the way for numerous unexpected discoveries that revealed the amazing historical accuracy of this book, which we call the Bible. You've probably seen it in the motel room or have one at home yourself. Now, let me share two examples, fascinating examples. Firstly, this black panel that we have here, which actually is part of a very large obelisk, about 2 meters high. It's a memorial stone. Now, you'll notice in this obelisk of Shalmaneser III, it's called, on this panel, there's the king of Assyria over here, and he ruled from 858 BC to 824 BC. But you'll notice a guy kneeling in front of Shalmaneser. Now, since scholars could now read the cuneiform text of the Assyrians down here, they were able to discover that this king was King Jehu of Israel. And he's mentioned many times in the Bible. For example, here's a passage from the book of Kings. Notice what it says here. The lookout reported, he has reached them, but he isn't coming back either. The driving is like that of Jehu, son of Nimshi. He drives like a maniac. 2 Kings chapter 9, verse 20. That guy must have driven his chariot like some young guys drive their cars today. Now, the scholars began to realize when they read what the Bible said and compared it with the Assyrian obelisk of Shalmaneser III, they could see that the Bible indeed was very historically accurate. Now, here's another example. This one comes from Turkey. And here's a very interesting artifact that comes from Turkey and takes us to the world of the ancient Hittites. Now, the Bible mentions the Hittites about 40 times. Now, here's one example of where the Syrian enemies of Israel exclaim. Notice what they say here. Look, the king of Israel has hired against us the kings of the Hittites and the kings of the Egyptians to attack us. That's just one example from 2 Kings 7 verse 6. Now, if you go to the 1860s Encyclopaedia Britannica, you'll only find about 8 lines on the Hittites. And these pretty much come from the Bible, because scholars couldn't find any mention of the Hittites outside of the Bible. And so for this reason, scholars and historians said, listen, the Bible is wrong. There was no such people called the Hittites. It's a Bible blunder, a Bible mistake, they said. However, when archaeologists began to excavate in Turkey, they discovered the Hittites were a mighty empire indeed. For example, here is Hattusa, the capital of the Hittites. It's a huge city. You need a bus to get around this place. Now you can see it has various gates, such as the Lion Gate. And nearby you can visit a Hittite temple area with one of their gods inscribed on the wall. And here's these cute little guys with their interesting looking little hats. So after the Egyptian hieroglyphic script was deciphered, one of the things they read was in the temple of Abu Simbel of Ramesses II. They discovered inside his temple this interesting inscription that depicts Ramesses II, or Ramesses the Great, fighting the Hittites. You can see his chariot there. In fact, if you go to the Istanbul Museum in Turkey, there's an interesting treaty. It's between the Hittites and the Egyptians. It's known as the treaty between Hattusili III of the Hittites and Ramesses II. And it's written on cuneiform script, which now they could read. Now, scholars now know that the ancient Hittite Empire actually rivaled the Assyrians and the Egyptians. So they saw the Bible was correct, and now the historians had to rewrite their history books. So the deciphering of the Egyptian hieroglyphic writing and the Mesopotamian cuneiform led to discoveries that revealed the historical accuracy of this book, the Bible. You can trust this book.
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1: Here's a short thought on the books of Ezra and Nehemiah.
5: To be asked how I'm coping 9 years after the earthquakes, I feel quite indignant. I feel as though I have moved on. I've chosen what it is that I want to leave behind, and I don't want to have to think about the grief and the pain that I saw in those people that were injured and killed from those earthquakes. Well, the most significant earthquake was in February 2011, where Christchurch City Centre was hit by a 6.3 magnitude earthquake that killed 165 people and injured thousands of others. The buildings have, in the main, been restored and rebuilt, but I think we are a damaged society and community. I guess one thing that I've learned to take with me from that is to look at people, to see their pain. At that time of the earthquake, I was in the Guthrie Centre, which is located in the Central Business District. And I was on my way to meet my brother, who also worked and lived in Cashel Mall. And at the time of the earthquake, being in the centre of this building, I knew that I couldn't get out, and so I found a door frame and just stood under there. I was thinking, well, this isn't going to save me. I could hear sirens going off, I could hear crashing all around me, but I was unable to move because the ground was so violent. And I probably didn't realise it immediately, but if I had been a few seconds earlier, I would have been in the next building going to see my brother, which that frontage had completely collapsed, and there were many people who were greatly injured and grieving. It was like a war zone, just sirens, people desperately just fleeing the area. But I knew I couldn't leave because my brother was in the building, and I couldn't see his entrance. It was just covered with rubble. At that time, I was really surprised to see a member of our church just walking, or frantically walking down Cashel Mall, and she mentioned that she was trying to find her daughter. She knew that she was in the city. And we just hugged each other. I don't remember what we said, but it was a wonderful comfort. I was just aware of so much pain all around me. There were so many people who were suffering, but I felt like I could do nothing, and my whole focus was just on my brother. I did see my brother. He emerged, and that was just an incredible, incredible relief, because I'd been dealing with all the feelings and fear that he was gone. And then we had to, of course, leave the city. My car was locked in the building, and so we just walked home. And during that time of walking home, as I passed through my city, which I loved so much, I walked down Papineau Road with so many memories and seeing all the frontages open for everybody. And I was just walking along with everyone. It was like the children of Israel. We're just walking silently, and everybody knew that what they were all going through, but it was just all in their own grief. At the time of the earthquakes, I had a sense of peace, and I don't know if that was shock or that was God being near to me. When I reflected on the earthquakes a few days later, I realised that the preparation for me mentally had happened before that day. I'd been to church on the Sabbath, and a man had shared in Sabbath school about Psalms 23 and how he had really been supported through the statement that even though you walk through the valley of the shadow of the death, I am with you always. My rod and my staff comfort you. And he'd been through a really dark experience, and he said that God doesn't remove the shadows or the death experiences, but he promises that he will be with us. But it was in the days following the earthquake that I realized that his words, his testimony, his sharing of scripture aloud came to me very strongly, that God, even though I had been through my own valley and in the shadow of death, that he had been there for me. He had put people there that would be a comfort to me, that his spirit would be present. And I can't prove that to you, but I sincerely believe that that is what God does. He is kind, and he knows the things that we're going to go through, and he does provide for us and be alongside us during these difficult times.
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8: Many people today believe that all roads lead to heaven. It doesn't matter if it's Buddhism, Hinduism, humanism, Mormonism, Taoism, or Unitarianism. We're all on the same path, some will say. Well, the Bible begs to differ. In Acts 4 verse 12, Peter asserted, "Nor is there salvation in any other, for there is no other name under heaven given among men by which we must be saved." When we look at what other so-called gods or philosophies have done for humanity, really, they all come up wanting. Only Jesus was willing to pay the ransom for sin. One perfect life, the life of Jesus, paid for the redemption of many who believe. The Bible says that in the end, every knee shall bow at the name of Jesus. Truly, when we survey the wondrous cross, our richest gain we count as loss. Friend, nobody loves you more than Jesus, and he proved that at the cross. I'm Pastor Daniel for Faith FM.
9: 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Crushed flax seeds and chia seeds are good sources of tryptophan and omega-3, while legumes, whole grains, and leafy green vegetables are good sources of folate. 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It's 75% water and reacts to a lack by giving you a headache. Water helps supply oxygen and nutrients to the brain and helps in producing neurotransmitters and hormones.
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2: Welcome, listeners, to this episode of Philosophy's Achilles Heel. I'm Phil Pennington, and you're on Faith FM. Today's episode is the eighth part in the series brought to you by Chris Hollard. In this series so far, Chris has taken us partway through the book of Daniel. In this episode, we look at Babylon following the death of King Nebuchadnezzar. King Belshazzar is now on the throne and witnesses a hand writing a sentence on a wall in his palace. Again, we see Daniel explain this phenomenon as he did before by explaining Nebuchadnezzar's dream. It's a fascinating episode, so if you're at home, you may wish to grab your Bible and notebook and follow along as Chris Hollard takes us on this fascinating journey. So let's get things started with a song titled Bring Them In by the Riley Family. I'm Phil Pennington, and you're on Faith FM.

0: It has stood the test of time. God's book, the Bible, still relevant in today's complex world. 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
1: My dear friend, presentation after presentation in this series, Philosophy's Achilles Heel, demonstrates how God has opened himself up to be tested

stand on the plaster of the wall of the king's palace. And the king saw the part of the hand that wrote. Then the king's countenance changed, and his thoughts troubled him, so that the joints of his hips were loosened and his knees knocked against each other. The king cried aloud to bring in the astrologers, the Chaldeans, and the soothsayers. The king spoke, saying to the wise men of Babylon, "Whoever reads this writing and tells me its interpretation shall be clothed with purple and have a chain of gold around his neck, and he shall be the third ruler in the kingdom." Now all the king's wise men came, but they could not read the writing or make known to the king its interpretation. Then King Belshazzar was greatly troubled. His countenance was changed, and his lords were astonished. Can you imagine the scene? Partying and feasting, all interrupted by the handwriting on the wall. And once again, the question of who is the true God continues to be agitated in Babylon. The question has been settled over and over again in the book of Daniel. Nebuchadnezzar stated in Daniel 2:47 that Daniel's God was a God of gods and a Lord of kings. In Daniel 3, after the God of heaven rescued the Hebrew young men from the fiery furnace, the king stated, "There is no other God that can deliver like this." And yet again, in Daniel 4, the king not only intellectually acknowledged the God of heaven, but he fully submitted to him as well. Yet the decision of Nebuchadnezzar is not passed along by genetics to Belshazzar, who was his grandson. Once again, God's love is seen to not force or coerce. And now with this new leader in Babylon, who was in a position of power, God is giving opportunity to either accept or reject the overwhelming conviction of his existence and plan for his life. Dear friend, he does the same with us. It doesn't matter what your parents believed. It doesn't matter what personal decision you have made. The question is, what is the decision you will make based on the evidence? It is evident from this story that Daniel has had no communication with the new king. In addition, it appears that Daniel is no longer president of the wise men. We cannot know for sure, but it would appear that because Belshazzar is completely opposed to every political principle and every religious principle that Daniel stands for, that Daniel has been marginalized in the kingdom. But the queen mother tells Belshazzar about Daniel and that he should be brought to interpret these things. Daniel does come to the palace, and Daniel reminds Belshazzar of his grandfather's journey in verses 18 to 23. "O king, the Most High God gave Nebuchadnezzar, your father, a kingdom and majesty, glory, and honor. And because of the majesty that he gave him, all peoples, nations, and languages trembled and feared before him. Whomever he wished, he executed. Whomever he wished, he kept alive. Whomever he wished, he set up. And whomever he wished, he put down. But when his heart was lifted up and his spirit was hardened in pride, he was deposed from his kingly throne and they took his glory from him. Then he was driven from the sons of men. His heart was made like the beasts and his dwelling was with the wild donkeys. They fed him grass like oxen and his body was wet with the dew of heaven till he knew that the Most High God rules in the kingdom of men and appoints over it whomever he chooses. But you, his son Belshazzar, have not humbled your heart, although you knew all of this. And you have lifted yourself up against the Lord of heaven. They have brought the vessels of his house before you, and you and your lords, your wives, and your concubines have drunk wine from them.

0: You have praised the gods of silver and gold, bronze and iron, wood and stone, which do not see or hear or know. And the God who holds your breath in his hand and owns all your ways, you have not glorified. As Daniel recounted God's dealings with Nebuchadnezzar and Babylon, Daniel mentions the main reason for why the issue of who is the true God continues to be agitated, even though it had been settled. Very simply put, the reason is pride. The pride of the king led to self-glorification. It was the pride that led Belshazzar to praise the gods of silver, gold, bronze, iron, wood, and stone. It was the pride of Belshazzar that led him to get rid of Daniel as the president of the wise men. It was the pride of Belshazzar that led him to continue to rely on the wisdom of his wise men, even though he should have known better. It was his pride that led him to desecrate the vessels of God's house and showing that nothing was too sacred for him to handle. And it was his pride that led him to choose to forget all of the history of Babylon and what had happened to his grandfather. And although pride may attempt to ignore the facts of history, in the end, it cannot deny them, nor can it deny the living God to whom they point. Persons for an indefinite period of time. Also, since Babylon sat upon the great Euphrates River, it had an endless supply of water. Babylon was impregnable. Babylon was undefeatable. The Medo-Persian Empire was growing strong, but certainly they were nothing to fear. Even though Belshazzar knew of Cyrus's plans to take the city, he had every confidence in those strongly fortified walls. He had every confidence in his armies and his supplies. He well knew that the city could never be taken with any of the conventional means of warfare known at that time. Therefore, he threw a grand party and feast for 1,000 of his lords. For Daniel to predict the fall of Babylon back in Daniel 2, when everything looked like it would last forever, was highly improbable. But again, to interpret the handwriting on the wall, for God to know that the city would fall, is as equally improbable. For Cyrus, general of the Medo-Persian armies, the only way to get into the city was to find where the river Euphrates entered under the walls and somehow gain access. Cyrus's favorite horse had been killed in one of the battles with the Babylonians, and he was so angered that he resolved he would take the city. To accomplish this, he would utilize a strategy that was not your typical take-it-by-force method. He learned of an annual festival in which the whole city would be given up to mirth and revelry, and he determined that it would be the day to carry out his purpose. Then, through a marvelous feat of engineering, Cyrus developed a plan in which he would divert the waters of the Euphrates River from its channel. On the evening of Belshazzar's party, he detailed one body of soldiers to turn the river at a given hour into a large artificial lake a short distance above the city. Another he sent to take their station at the point where the river entered the city, and a third to take a position 15 miles below where the river emerged from the city. The two later bodies were instructed to enter the channel as soon as they found the river fordable, and then in the night to explore their way beneath the walls, press on to the palace of the king, where they were to surprise the guards and kill the king. And friends, this is exactly what happened. In direct fulfillment of the handwriting on the wall, on the very night of Belshazzar's party, Daniel informed the king his kingdom would end. And in fact, the Medo-Persians would enter the city that night, and the king was slain.
1: Listeners, we're going to take a short music break now, and straight after that, we'll be right back to Philosophy's Achilles Heel with Chris Hollard. So here's a song titled Dawn of Grace by More Than Rubies. I'm Phil Pennington, and you're on Faith FM.

This all happened sometime in October of 539 BC when Cyrus entered the gates and took the city without any real battle. And Babylon, the impregnable city, fell. The fall of Babylon was a highly improbable event. Almost impossible. Belshazzar's partying, carelessness, and presumption led to Cyrus's men being able to reach the gates in the river, which had been left open. No one saw that the level of the river had suddenly gone down, signaling their impending doom. However, even more amazing is this. The prophet Isaiah, almost 150 years before the event took place, predicted with stunning accuracy not only the fall of Babylon, but also the manner in which the city would fall. Let's take a closer look at Isaiah chapter 44, verses 26 through chapter 45, verse 4. Who confirms the word of his servant and performs the counsel of his messengers? Who says to Jerusalem, you shall be inhabited. To the cities of Judah, you shall be built. And I will raise up her waste places. Who says to the deep, be dry, and I will dry up your rivers. Who says of Cyrus, he is my shepherd, and he shall perform all my pleasure, saying to Jerusalem, you shall be built. And to the temple, your foundation shall be laid. Thus says the Lord to his anointed, to Cyrus, whose right hand I have held to subdue nations before him and loose the armor of kings, to open before him the double doors so that the gates will not be shut. I will go before you and make the crooked places straight. I will break it in pieces, the gates of bronze, and cut the bars of iron. I will give you the treasures of darkness and hidden riches of secret places, that you may know that I, the Lord, who call you by your name, am the God of Israel. For Jacob, my servant's sake, and Israel, my elect, I have even called you by your name. I have named you, though you have not known me. In addition, we find these words about the fall of Babylon in Isaiah chapter 21 and in verse 2. A distressing vision is declared to me. The treacherous dealer deals treacherously, and the plunderer plunders. This is a description of the work of Babylon. Then later in verse 2, Isaiah hears the words, go up, O Elam, besiege, O Media, all its sighing, I have made it to cease. And then in verse 4, the prophet Isaiah's fright regarding the destruction of Babylon reflects that of Belshazzar. And here's what it states. The night of, pleasure hath he turned into fear unto me. And then later in verse 5, he sees the feasting Babylonians. The passage declares, prepare the table, set a watchman in the tower, eat and drink, arise you princes, anoint the shield. And then in verse 9, the prophet declares, here comes a chariot of men with a pair of horsemen. Then he answered and said, Babylon is fallen. More than 150 years before it happened, the prophet Isaiah, number one, names Media as one of the two nations that would come against Babylon. Two, and even more astonishing, is that Cyrus is called by name. Think about this, friend. Identifying the nation that takes over Babylon 150 years in advance is quite a feat. But naming the very general by name who would lead the army adds a significant layer of complexity to this prophecy. Isaiah even predicted that the Euphrates River would dry up. This fact alone would be almost impossible to predict. Isaiah foresaw
that the gates of the city would be open. He saw the drunken night of pleasure. He heard the declaration that Babylon had fallen. And finally, he foresaw that Cyrus would grant permission to the Jews to go back to their homeland and to rebuild the temple. Dear friends, this is truly remarkable. You know, some respond to these remarkable things in several ways. First, some will say that the book of Daniel was written in the 2nd century BC. Now, part of the reason for this is that the only place where Belshazzar's name was mentioned was in Daniel 5. Therefore, they say, the entire story is fictitious. Furthermore, the critics have undermined the credibility of the book of Isaiah by believing that the book that bears his name was written by two or three persons at two or three different times. But both of these criticisms have been convincingly answered by archaeological and historical discoveries. Cuneiform tablets have been discovered that make crystal clear the fact that Belshazzar was the son of Nabonidus, who was the son of Nebuchadnezzar, and that he indeed was the king of Babylon, as Daniel asserted. Also, the discovery of the Dead Sea Scrolls has unearthed the entire book of Isaiah, laying to rest the assertion that this book was written by other redactors. The real reason for why critics of the 19th century Enlightenment period rejected the 6th century date for Daniel is philosophical. It was the result of Immanuel Kant's criticism of reason, and then many critics and liberal theologians believed it was impossible for God to communicate with the prophets. They believed that this means of predictive prophecy would be impossible. Yet, Daniel is real. Belshazzar is real. The fall of Babylon is real. And all that occurred in the 6th century BC is real. Now, some others will say that all of this was simply coincidence. Yet, friends, to take that position is not any different than believing in miracles.

0: Nice song by Paul Sultana titled It Is Well. And that brings us to the end of this episode of Philosophy's Achilles Heel, brought to you by Faith FM, Chris Hollard, and It Is Written Ministries. 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I'm Phil Pennington. 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
5: Is your boss starting to seem irritatingly demanding? Is your work at the office starting to feel too repetitive? Is your workday starting to feel increasingly endless? If so, you're not alone. According to the Australian Bureau of Statistics, 1 in 3 working adults suffers from moderate to extreme work-related stress. Workers' compensation claims have increased dramatically, costing companies billions in lost productivity for replacement workers. However, there's hope in sight. Job burnout doesn't have to destroy your life.
6: It has stood the test of time. God's book, the Bible, still relevant in today's complex world. It is written, sharing hope around the globe.
5: Alistair knew that his job as manager of a thriving company was quite demanding. He knew that he was a very driven individual, and he knew that he rarely got enough rest. But he seemed to like it that way. He loved his job. And there was always one more program to promote, one more conflict among staff members to resolve, or one more sales goal to meet. There was always something unexplainable pushing him to stay ahead of the pack. In fact, Alistair was so blindly committed to his career that he wore his chest pains, his sleepless nights and jam-packed schedule like merit badges. He was almost proud of them. But finally, one day, shooting pains in his chest forced him to visit the doctor. After an examination, the physician asked, "Have you been under a lot of pressure lately?" The manager answered a little sarcastically, "Pressure? Is there life without it?" But then the doctor made a shocking prescription. "I don't know what you do, but I recommend you start looking for another job." That woke Alistair up in a hurry. He might have to quit the company. Something was indeed wrong. He realized he was 29 years old and right on the edge of a heart attack. For many people, it's not easy to stop on the road to job burnout. Sometimes it takes a shocking announcement at the doctor's office. Sometimes we don't stop until the damage has already been done. And that's why it's so important for us to understand just what causes job burnout and how to prevent it. That's what we're going to be talking about in our program today. We can define job burnout as a debilitating psychological condition brought about by unrelieved work stress. What happens in burnout? Well, generally something like this. Your energy reserves are depleted. Your resistance to illness is lowered. You feel increased dissatisfaction and pessimism. You become more inefficient at work. Unrelieved work stress simply wears you out physically and emotionally, and you begin to feel dead. What are the most common causes of this unrelieved stress? The most frequently mentioned is the problem of dead-end jobs. It's very stressful to feel that you're trapped. You're stuck in a dead-end job in which there's no hope of advancement, no hope for increased earnings, no hope for going anywhere. Then there's the familiar problem of deadlines. These become destructively stressful when they come one right after another, when there's always one more appointment, one more demand, one more schedule. When you always seem to be rushing about, catching up, burnout can't be far away. Then there are deadbeat co-workers who might be another cause of burnout. When you find yourself doing almost all the work because the people around you are lazy or lethargic, the stress starts building up. Finally, we have the negative job pressure created by deadlocks. Two forces in constant opposition and conflict. Usually that means you and your boss. Dead ends, deadlines, deadbeats, deadlocks. It's important to note the causes of burnout. And remember that many of these stresses can also happen to spouses working at home, especially to women who must work and take care of a family. The pressures on them can be enormous. But now let's move from the causes of burnout to prevention. What can we do to reverse the cycle in a difficult situation? Somehow we've got to let the steam out when that negative job pressure starts to build. Here are 7 control techniques for preventing burnout. First, start your day slowly. There's something we can learn from an ancient biblical concept. Most of us measure our day from the time we wake up in the morning. Interestingly enough, the biblical perspective is just the opposite. For Bible writers, the day began in the evening when they went to sleep. The Bible says that the evening and the morning are the first day. The evening and the morning are the second day. It would be good for each of us to start our day in the evening too. Get to bed early. Then get up early enough to enjoy a wholesome, leisurely breakfast, read the Bible, have a little devotional time, pray, talk to the kids. You know, when I'm facing a tough day, I find that praying and meditating on a passage of Scripture gets me going in a much better frame of mind. For many people, job burnouts begin as they're rushing out of the door with the car keys in one hand and a cup of coffee in the other. Starting the day slowly after a good night's rest is one way you can relieve the pressure of your job. Secondly, to prevent burnout, learn how to deal with your boss. You may be deadlocked with a slave driver or a silent boss or a critic and have to deal with different situations in different ways. But there's one strategy that breaks deadlocks of all kinds quite effectively, and that's simply to open the channels of communication. Talk directly to your boss about the problem. Our first instinct when we find ourselves in a deadlock is to marshal support, to complain to our friends about how terrible so-and-so is. We allow the conflict or the hurt feeling to smoulder, to fester inside us. Jesus once taught a principle about relationships, which I believe can be a valuable help in the workplace. It's in Matthew chapter 18 and verse 15. The words of Jesus are some of the most effective words ever penned on how to achieve positive interpersonal relationships. If your brother sins against you, go and tell him his fault between you and him alone. If he hears you, you have gained your brother. There it is. We might paraphrase the verse this way. If your boss sins against you, go and tell him about it, between you and him alone. Deal with the problem directly. Don't just talk behind his back. You'd be surprised how many deadlocks can be resolved with just a little open communication.
7: I'm going to have to let you go.
5: Andy was the public relations director for a large Christian ministry. He liked his work, but he began to feel that the manager, his boss, was always putting pressure on him. The man kept hinting that Andy wasn't showing enough initiative. He wasn't getting any new projects going. Andy thought he was trying hard and shared more and more of his frustrations with his assistant, Jerry. Jerry could tell that the pressure was really building up inside of Andy, really taking a physical toll on his colleague. He noticed the pale complexion, the twitch and shakiness in his hands, the tension in his voice, the twitch in his eyes. Andy was well on his way to burnout. So one day the two decided to show some initiative. They had a supply of attractive scripture promise cards lying around and sent them to all the departments, asking the secretaries to include a card in each letter that they send out. That little gesture should certainly generate some goodwill. It was certainly creative. Well, wouldn't you believe it? The manager rejected their suggestion. No cards were mailed out. Now Andy and Jerry really felt frustrated. Here they tried to show some initiative, and the boss squelched their plan. More twitching in the hands, more tension in the voices. Andy especially felt more and more frustrated, angry and more alienated than ever. But Jerry decided to do something they hadn't tried before. Go to the boss, based on Matthew chapter 18, and talk directly about the problem. He asked the manager what he had against those nice scripture promise cards going out. The answer was very simple. A lot of the ministry correspondence involved financial and legal affairs, and it wasn't quite appropriate to send out scripture promises with those bills and invoices. But if they could just send the cards out with other ministry correspondence, there'd be no problem. That would be fine. Jerry was quite surprised. A little bit of communication cleared everything up. The boss wasn't quite the monster face to face as he had seemed while he and Andy were huddled in their office talking about him. In fact, Jerry kept an open line of communication with his boss and found that he could enjoy a pleasant relationship with him. Go to your brother, go to your boss. Tell him about the problem courteously but firmly, just between the two of you. That small act would cut through an enormous amount of deadlock and tension and pressure in the workplace. Okay, here's the third strategy for preventing job burnout. Cut back on your excessive hours. Now, that should be an obvious solution. But the fact is, 30% of Australians work more than 50 hours a week. More and more people are grinding out longer hours. However, we can't get around the simple reality that the more hours you work, the more likely you are to burn out. Now, it may seem that your work is never quite done, that you always have something to do to catch up or to get ahead. But we need to realize that certain kinds of work are vastly more important than others. Listen to this gem from writer Christopher Morley. If we discovered that we had only 5 minutes left to say all we wanted to say, every telephone booth would be occupied by people calling other people to stammer that they loved them. Doesn't that still ring true today? What would you do if you knew that you had 5 minutes left to live? Rush to the office and finish up that report? I don't think so. You'd do a different kind of work. You'd work on relationships. You'd spend time with the ones you love. Please remember that burnout doesn't just affect your job performance. It affects those closest to you. So please, for the sake of your own well-being and the happiness of your family, cut down on those excessive hours. Now we're ready for strategy number 4. You can help prevent burnout by changing gears after work. This principle is known as stress substitution. You relieve one type of stress by substituting a different kind of activity. The aim is balance. If you have a desk job, for example, that demands a lot of mental concentration, change gears after work and play tennis or go jogging or play golf. If your job is a physical one, then try relaxing with a good book after work. Stretch those mind muscles that haven't been stretched all day. You get the picture? Part of what we do when we change gears after work is to break the tyranny of time. Our bodies and minds have been in a certain rhythm on the job, usually one defined by deadlines and the clock. After work, it's important to break out of that rhythm. Dr. Larry Gossey, the author of Space, Time and Medicine, has two antique clocks in his office. One always runs fast, the other always runs slow. They remind me, Dossie says, that my life is not ruled by clocks, that I can choose the time I live by. How do we slow time down if our work day has been a hectic rush? Focus completely on some pleasant activity, say working in the garden or listening to beautiful music. If you really get into it, enjoying each moment, time almost ceases to exist. You start living by your own inner rhythms. You catch up with the part of you that got lost in the busyness of the job. Changing gears after work helps to break the cycle that leads to burnout. The next strategy is to practice relaxing. Sometimes you need to do this in the middle of a hectic work day. How? Just stop, close your eyes, and take deep, slow breaths. Try to clear your mind of everything but one pleasant thought. As for me, I love to meditate on Jesus' love for me. This kind of mental timeout is important in breaking the build-up of pressure and stress. The problem is, the more pressure you feel, the more likely you are to keep rushing frantically. Relaxing seems like the last thing you want to do. But taking a few moments out to relax your whole body and mind will make you much more efficient in the long run. I should mention one very important factor that influences our ability to relax, and that is peace of mind. It's very hard to relax your mind and body when our soul and our spirit are in turmoil. In one recent article on overcoming the power of stress, the author talked about practicing God's peace. Listen to what the prophet Isaiah promises. You will keep him in perfect peace, whose mind is stayed on you. The New Testament also speaks of spiritual peace as a gift which Christ bestows on his followers. We need to plug into that resource, that peace. Furthermore, the Apostle Paul shares something wonderful about God's peace in the book of Philippians. Listen to Paul's assurance. The peace of God, which transcends human understanding, will keep constant guard over your hearts and minds as they rest in Christ Jesus. The peace of God is more powerful than all the pressures and strains we face at work. It's an active quality that can keep guard over our hearts and minds. It keeps us from spinning down through that negative cycle of resentment, complaint, worry, and helplessness. Having the peace of God is the foundation for really relaxing our minds and bodies. And the best way to get that peace is to start the day slowly, with some quality time with God. The book Steps to Christ suggests this so beautifully. Each morning, consecrate yourself to God for that day. Surrender all your plans to Him, to be carried out or given up as His providence shall indicate. When we do this every day, God can give us that peace which transcends human understanding. Now to our sixth strategy for preventing burnout. Help someone else cope with pressure. Any teacher will tell you that we learn best when we help someone else learn. Well, it's also true that we cope best when we help someone else cope. Research has demonstrated over and over that burned out individuals rarely share their feelings, even with their partner. They keep everything locked up inside, assuming that no one else could possibly understand their problems. We need to reach out to other people. Don't let the cycle of burnout isolate you. There are plenty of individuals who can relate to what you're going through and who need your sympathy and support too. Remember that a helping relationship involves listening carefully, showing respect for and trust in the other person. It may take some effort to get out of your own feelings and into someone else's, but the effort produces great rewards. The most important thing that you can do to avoid the road to burnout is to know where you're going and to know where you want to go. What's the biggest passion in your life? What's your ultimate goal? Do you seem to be losing the battle against burnout? Ask yourself whether you've really plugged in to God's resources. Let's make that essential connection right now as we pray. Father in heaven, a lot of us feel the strain of unrelieved stress at our jobs. A lot of us are wearing out and burning out. Please help us adopt strategies that will break the cycle. Help us to be able to reverse the process. We need to aim our lives in a healthy direction. Help us start by aiming our hearts in your direction. We need your peace and we need your power in our lives. We ask for this in the name of our Savior, Jesus Christ. Amen. As our program comes to a close today, may I share with you one method I've found personally helpful in dealing with the stress of my life. As you can imagine, I have a heart, lungs, and stomach just like you do. And I've found something enormously helpful. Often when I'm facing unusually incredible deadlines, it's necessary for me to get away from the office, even with the work pressing, to walk some of the trails of the Blue Mountains, to take a few deep breaths and to regain my perspective. And there's a question that I often ask myself, and it's this: what am I living for? And at the end of my life, as I look back over my life, what will bring me joy at the end? And sometimes, out in those trails and those quiet mountain valleys, I sense again that the reason for life is to please God. The reason for life is to live for the Creator of the universe. And I invite the one that made me, the one that created me, the one that fashioned me, to relieve my tension, to relieve my anxiety, to give me that new sense of peace. For a generation of frayed nerves and unusually tight deadlines, in a generation where there is increased pressure, Jesus himself said, "Come unto me, all you that labor and are heavy laden, and I will give you rest. Take my yoke upon you and learn of me, for my yoke is easy and my burden is light." I come to the one whose burden is light. I found that a satisfactory answer, and you can find it as an answer too. The rest that is found in Jesus.
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11: This is It Is Written. I'm John Bradshaw. Thanks for joining me. This is part three of our five-part series, Conspiracy, More Than Just a Theory. There is a massive conspiracy playing out in the world today. Its effects are being felt right around the globe. It's spoken of in the Bible, and it affects every last one of us.

There are a lot of conspiracy theories today, and one in particular has gained a great amount of traction over the last several decades. It centers in a very isolated location, said to be a hotbed of paranormal activity. It's one of the most secretive, one of the most mysterious places in all of the United States. It could easily be said in all of the world. And the secrecy which enshrouds this place has given rise to one of the biggest conspiracy theories you will ever hear. About 80 miles northwest of Las Vegas, Nevada, is a place the LA Times referred to as the Holy Grail for conspiracy theorists, a U.S. Air Force military installation. It's a real location, and it's a busy place. Things happen here. Exactly what isn't really known. In 1955, the site was selected for testing the U-2 spy plane, and since then, many other aircraft have been tested here. The A-12, which could travel at 2,000 miles an hour and take clear pictures of things on the ground from 90,000 feet. Its successor, the SR-71 Blackbird, was tested here as well, as was the F-117 Nighthawk stealth fighter. Research, development, and testing are carried out here at this very remote location by the government of the United States. There's a lot of security surrounding the area. Cameras, guards, barriers, and helicopter patrols. Even though we have no intention of getting any closer than we're allowed, there's no doubt Uncle Sam knows we're here. He does not want people getting too close.

0: A large amount of UFO sightings have been reported in the area. Now, many of these have been explained by those who do the explaining as aircraft flights. The U-2 spy plane was tested, apparently, at Area 51, flies much, much higher than conventional aircraft, and so that was given as a reason for some of the strange things seen in the sky. Visitors come here from all around the world, but at the end of the day, on Area 51, there is a military installation. What takes place there is highly secretive and under a blanket of immense security, much like many other military installations around the world. In fact, the U.S. government only acknowledged officially the existence of a base at Area 51 for the first time just a few years ago. It's that kind of secrecy that has led many people to speculate that there has to be more going on at Area 51 than simply mundane, everyday military operations. It has been claimed that the United States government keeps aliens, or the remains of aliens, at Area 51. The legend goes that late at night on the 4th of July, 1947, a UFO crashed near Roswell, New Mexico, and that the remains of that crash, the UFO and its occupants, were brought to Area 51. The main runway is 4.5 miles long for a runway. Janet flights come and go from here, shuttling workers between the military installation and various locations. So the question that gets asked is this: how much of this is simply the world's last remaining superpower doing what it needs to do to maintain and develop its military capability? And how much of this is a cover-up, a conspiracy, a concerted effort on the part of those in power to keep the truth about aliens and flying saucers from the people? I wanted to ask someone with a unique understanding of the area. Pat Travis owns Little Alien, a diner and watering hole that's been here in Rachel, Nevada for years. Pat knows the area as well as pretty much anyone, and she's seen a lot of people come and go in their pursuit for the truth about Area 51. How did this whole Area 51 thing get started?
1: Well, that started a long time ago, but they have been able to test all kinds of things. The stealth was proved from there. And if the world had known what the stealth could do when it went on its first mission, we would not have accomplished what we did. I'm proud to be part of the secrecy that's there. So many things have been developed there. Probably by the time we knew about the stealth, it's probably old. That's what I can say.
0: Do you think that explains much of what people consider to be the interesting phenomena?
1: Testing, yes. No, I believe that we work side by side with aliens. Can I prove it to you? No, but I have that feeling.
0: Now, people come here from all around the world hoping to see lights in the sky and objects up there. Do the locals see odd things flying
1: around? We have all seen a few strange things. One of my employees and I actually were sitting outside early one morning drinking coffee, and we saw something we could not explain in the sky. And that was in the morning. So I have no idea what they're testing. You know, maybe what I saw a long time ago, maybe it was a drone. I have no idea, but I know that there should not have been anything flying in the area where there was something flying.
0: Can you describe what that was?
1: It was a saucer-shaped vehicle. That's the best I can say, in an area where there is no flying as a general, but there was something there that night. And my niece and I watched it do maneuvers for 20 minutes. Can I prove it to you? No. We know where it was. It was marked. There is a record of where the sighting was, height, and so we could about judge how big it was.
0: I'm really interested in your perspective because you live out here. You're truly a local. What do the locals think is happening over the hill on the range?
1: We do not discuss any of it because it is a top security area. And believe it or not, all of us that live here, somebody may know something, but none of us discuss it at all. Because if it was one of our neighbors and something was said wrong, they could lose their job over just a slight. And it actually came really close to happening. Someone told reporters that a man that used to live in the double wide house trailer that's right up here worked in Area 51. He was a truck driver. That's all he was. But he came really close to losing his entire security clearance because of what someone stated. They reworked his entire security clearance. And, you know, we try and keep our neighbors in that secure place. It's just like the security guards that are at the gate. We ask people not to take their pictures, not to do these things. These are men and women that have a job to do. Is it secure? Yes. Do they have to do this? Definitely. Because we probably don't want to know all the things that go on out there. And that would be my best estimation of that one.
0: Tell me something about the people that get attracted to this area.
1: There are people from every country in the world. Of course, you spoke to some people from Italy this morning. If you look at the dollar bills on my ceiling, you will see dollar bills that have been put up on my ceiling from every country in the world. And it's always fun to talk to some of them. Language barriers, you know what? You can point to things. They know what a cup of coffee is. So we can get by.
0: So you're here in this area where there's essentially on the extraterrestrial highway and you see something. What goes through your mind?
1: Nothing. It's exciting when you see something that you can't explain, but that's okay. I wonder every day, how did everything get created? I wonder why I was brought here and why I feel compelled to be here, why I get up every morning and I feel happy, even if I know that something else. I have two employees out sick right now. So somebody has to cover it. I don't have a problem doing that. I love the people that I've employed over the years. Some have been disasters. Some have been absolutely awesome. You know what? We have such a close family of friends. And that's the best I can tell you.
0: Pat, thank you. Thank you very much. We'll be right back with more in just a moment. Thanks for joining me on It Is Written. So, you have secrecy, the government, unexplained phenomena, just about everything you need to convince people that aliens are being kept here at Area 51 in Nevada, that the government is involved in some great conspiracy to keep people from knowing the truth. But do you have evidence? Well, no, really, you don't. Or maybe you have just enough evidence to keep the conspiracy theories alive and well. But there's a real conspiracy that people are missing, even though it's playing out right in front of our eyes. The tendency is to ignore it, even though the signs, the phenomena, are visible, measurable, and verifiable. To miss this one is to make a really big mistake. According to the Word of God, there was rebellion long ago in heaven of all places. Lucifer, whose name means light bearer, rebelled against God and wanted to receive worship. Isaiah records that Lucifer said, "I will be like the Most High," or "I will make myself like the Most High." Having led a third of heaven's angels in rebellion against God, Satan, which means adversary, came to the earth and lied to Adam and Eve about God, and then led our first parents into sin. Now you'll notice that in the same chapter, God intervened and he provided Adam and Eve with a way out of the mess that they were in. He provided them with the gift of repentance. Genesis 3:15, "And I will put enmity between you and the woman, and between your seed and her seed. He shall bruise your head, and you shall bruise his heel." In that verse, God promised that Jesus would come into the world. Humanity could be saved. Remember, saved from itself, saved from the result of our own rebellion. Adam and Eve chose to rebel against God, and God himself stepped in to say, I want to give the human family a way out of this. And think of what that way out was. It was that which was agreed upon in the Council of Peace Zechariah wrote about. Jesus would die for the sins of the world. So now the devil realizes that victory isn't assured. His goal is to ruin humanity. If he is to lose, then he'd do everything he could to cause everyone to lose. But he set out to bring as much pain as he could to the heart of God. So what has happened since that time is all part of the devil's campaign to ruin the world and drag humanity to the lowest depths possible. So let's think about where we are today as a world. The internet is awash with sin. Think about the hatred in the world. Why do you think it is that society is so divided in many ways? You would think that after being on the planet this long, human beings would have figured out how to get along with each other, how to bridge racial divides, how to work for the good of a country rather than for the good of a political party or a politician. And yet, well into the 21st century, even though there's an undeniable amount of good in the world, there is a massive amount of dysfunction and hate and evil. And that's because the devil has been goading people to live selfishly and without reference to God. It's a plan, a conspiracy to bring down the entire world. And now with the internet, the devil has what's probably his most effective tool ever. There was a time when we thought television was corrupting our minds. Now we carry so much more than a television with us wherever we go. Even though you can watch this program on the internet is a minefield. What the devil is doing is making it as easy as possible for you to be distracted from faith in God. As easy as possible and as accepted as possible. And today it's entirely acceptable to be distracted from faith. Fewer people than ever are members of a church. More people than ever claim no religious affiliation. I'll give you one more rather unsavory example of where we're going as a planet. Pornography has shown itself to be absolutely ruinous. Marriages are ruined. Minds are ruined. Families are ruined. Reputations are ruined. After 6,000 years of sin, Satan has succeeded in bringing society to the place where we promote this and make celebrities of those who make it. Freedom of speech? Freedom of sin is more like it. But keep in mind, when someone is being tempted to click on a link of that nature, it's because there's a real devil trying to lure that person into a real web of sin. The stakes are not small. They are immense. And the one who knows that the most, after God, is Satan. And how has the devil succeeded in getting us to where we are today? I'll answer that question and more in just a moment.
2: When an Italian priest told his congregation that he was going on a spiritual retreat, but was later rescued from a sinking cruise ship, he learned an important lesson. Truth matters. And the truth matters in the church. But a whole lot of what gets passed off as truth in the church today isn't. Don't miss The Mouth of Truth on itiswritten.tv. You'll visit captivating Italy, beautiful Bosnia. You'll see historical sites that attract people from around the world, and you'll discover how the church has been affected by teachings that don't originate in the Bible. Jesus said, "The truth shall make you free." As planet Earth marches relentlessly toward the end of time, deceptions are on the rise. But it's the will of Jesus, the way, the truth, and the life, to keep us in the safety of His Word. You want to avoid deception. Don't miss The Mouth of Truth on itiswritten.tv.
0: Thanks for joining me today on It Is Written. Just a moment ago, I asked how it is that the devil has been so successful in getting the world to where it is today. Well, think about this. When the devil used a serpent as a medium in the Garden of Eden and spoke to Eve, he said in Genesis 3, verse 1, "Has God indeed said, 'You shall not eat of every tree of the garden'?" Now, don't miss that. Did God really say that? Did God really suggest you shouldn't eat that fruit? In other words, you don't need to listen to God. Don't take what he says too seriously. He didn't really mean it. Just do whatever you want. Now, that's rebellion. Satan's rebellion in heaven resulted in 1/3 of the angels in heaven turning against God. When he brought his rebellion here to the earth, he tried to turn people away from God here as well. But how do you do that? Well, you have to turn them against the Word of God. God says it, but you don't have to take that seriously. That's what he did in the Garden of Eden. The Bible tells us that we are saved by grace through what? Through faith. And what is faith? To put it simply, faith is believing the Word of God and living according to the Word of God, expecting God's Word to do what it says it will do. That is faith. So when Satan said to Eve, "Did God really mean what he said?" he was encouraging her to manifest a lack of faith, distrust in God's Word, rebellion against God's Word. Think with me about what Jesus said in Matthew 19:17. Speaking to a man we've come to know as the rich young ruler, a man who asked him what good thing he needed to do in order to be saved, Jesus said, "If you want to enter into life, keep the commandments." In John 14:15, Jesus said, "If you love me, keep my commandments." Now be careful here. This isn't Jesus contradicting Paul. Salvation is by grace alone, through faith alone, in Christ alone. No one is saved by obedience. But God makes clear to us that the lives of saved people filled with the presence of Christ will be characterized by obedience. When you come to faith in God, your desire is to obey God. Satan knew that. He also knew that if he could lead people into sin, he'd be able to accomplish his aims. But how do you lead people into sin when the Bible so clearly warns us against sin? Listen to Jesus and you notice a thread running through his words. John 15:10. "If you keep my commandments, you will abide in my love, just as I have kept my Father's commandments and abide in his love." John was more than clear in 1 John 2 and verse 3. "And hereby we do know that we know him, if we keep his commandments." Matthew 4:4 speaks to this. After having been tempted to turn stones into bread, a ravenously hungry Messiah turns to the devil and says, "It is written, man shall not live by bread alone, but by every word that proceeds from the mouth of God." So Satan turned his attack to the Word of God. Where's the respect for the Word of God today? Well, it's in rapid decline. In the late 19th century, modernism promoted the idea that religious and moral principles should not be the main influence in social progress. God was left out of the equation altogether. Charles Darwin claimed that human beings are the result of natural selection and not the product of a creator God. See what's happening? Between modernist thinkers and Charles Darwin, God suddenly becomes unimportant to our origins or to where we're going as a civilization. We can get by without God, we're told. The World Health Organization estimates that 125,000 abortions are performed a day around the world. Tens of thousands occur every month in the United States, even though even atheists know that the Bible says, "Thou shalt not kill." God speaks, yet we seem to be able to say, "I'm doing completely the opposite. That doesn't apply to me." It seems as though the devil's been highly successful in causing people to think his thoughts. Revelation 22:14, God says, "Blessed are they that do his commandments, that they may have right to the tree of life and may enter in through the gates into the city." It's been hundreds of years since the Catholic Church removed the commandment about worshiping idols from its teachings and replaced the missing commandment by dividing the commandment about coveting. Rome was also responsible for changing the weekly day of worship from the seventh day of the week to the first. God's commandments have been under attack historically, and they still are today. And this isn't like ignoring the speed limit or jaywalking. The wages of sin is death, Paul wrote. It's serious, but it's what Satan wants. Isaiah wrote in Isaiah 59:2 that sin separates a person from God. That's the aim. That's the agenda, to separate people from God. And if you can do that while convincing them it's harmless or fashionable or that times have changed or that the church is out of touch, then you've just succeeded in justifying rebellion against God. But is it ever justified? No, it's not. Not ever. And is it ever wise? Oh no, of course it isn't ever wise. Is it ever necessary? Oh no, it's not necessary. What would make perfect sense is to read the Word of God and say, this is a God I can trust. This is a Savior who died for me. This is a Jesus who one day is coming back to take me to be with Him in heaven. Following God is the pathway to a glorious future, a bright future, a happy future. You can believe the propaganda, you can listen to the lies, you can be caught up in the conspiracy, or you can look into the face of Jesus and say, that's somebody that I can love. So what's the answer to a conspiracy that's led people to feel free to obey basically whatever they want? Basically to obey themselves, which means to be their own God. What's the answer? Well, the answer is this. A radical commitment to God, a commitment to Jesus, and a complete surrender to Christ and to the Word of God, including the law of God. If God said it, that's enough. Now, how's that going with you? We're in a battle here on planet Earth, a real spiritual battle. Only as we surrender to the Word of God are we safe in the face of this relentless attack. Let's pray for that true surrender and pray that God would keep us safe, not just now, but always. Let's pray now. Our Father in heaven, caught up in this war, this battle, we turn to you. Jehoshaphat in the Bible was caught up in a battle. He knew he couldn't win, but he turned to you and he prayed and he said, our eyes are upon you. And so, Lord, that's what we say to you. We're looking in your direction. Friend, are your eyes on Jesus? If they're not, you'll be pushed this way and that, swayed this way and that. But if your eyes are on Him, focusing on the risen Savior, looking upon a God who is love, and you'll receive His presence and His strength and His blessing, and this great God will live His life out in you. Lord, that's our prayer. Is it your prayer, friend? If it is, open your heart to God. Say to God, yes, God, that's my prayer. Yes, Lord, I want Jesus to be my Savior now and forever. Keep us, Lord, in this great conspiracy, this great battle. Thank you that when Jesus comes back, we will be able to say, victory. Victory is ours forever. We pray gratefully in Jesus' name. Amen. Thank you so very much for joining me. Looking forward to seeing you again next time. Until then, remember, it is written, man shall not live by bread alone, but by every word that proceeds from the mouth of God.

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7: 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He conducted burial services, often under shell fire.
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9: It has been estimated that 75% of the American people will lie under certain circumstances. The alarming growth of false witness is causing national concern. I'll be back in a moment with the amazing facts about the first lie in all the world.

is the evil power. But if a man will think good positive thoughts, he will not do evil. Life is controlled by our thought patterns. Now, friends, that's the thing presented by this man, this minister, to a group of other ministers at a convention. Now, let me assure you, friends, that the devil is very, very real indeed. He was created as a perfect angel in heaven, but through jealousy and pride that began in his heart, he rebelled against God and was cast out of heaven. He came into this world and tempted Adam and Eve into sinning. The Bible is filled with counsel regarding the devil and how he works against man and his efforts to get as many as he can to follow his program and be lost. In Hebrews 2:9 and verse 14, it's written that Jesus tasted to death for every man, and that because he became affiliated completely with the needs of man by taking on himself the form of man, Jesus actually destroyed the very power of the devil. Yes, friends, Jesus is very real, and likewise the devil, too, is very real. That's why God calls us into his army. We can't see the devil, for he's invisible to us, although he's very real. But he's a supernatural being. Just because we can't see him doesn't mean he's not there anymore. Any more than the fact that we can't see Jesus or God proves that they're not real. Now, our opening text says that we're not wrestling or fighting against flesh or blood, but against spiritual wickedness and against the very ruler of darkness of this world. That's a text you'll find in Ephesians 6, verse 10. Sometimes we feel that since the devil is so powerful, we don't have any chance against him. And we often give in to his temptations without much struggle because of that thought. Listen, as I give you this wonderful statement from 1 John 3, verse 8. He that committeth sin is of the devil, for the devil sinneth from the beginning. For this purpose the Son of God was manifested, that he might destroy the works of the devil. Now notice, friends, it was for this purpose that Jesus was born and lived. You say, for what purpose? Well, in order that he might, in his own life, show that not only he, but all men, through his power, can destroy and overcome the devil in his life. Jesus conquered the grave through his death. And through his life, he conquered every temptation of the devil. And the very fact that Jesus lived, died, and rose again is proof that the devil is real. After the fall of Satan from heaven, and after he caused Adam and Eve to sin, Satan claimed to be the leader or ruler of this world. In Job 1:7, we read where Satan attended a council in heaven of the leaders of all the worlds, apparently. And this council was called by God, and Satan came to represent this earth. When Jesus came to this earth to begin his public ministry, Satan came, you remember, to Jesus and offered all the kingdoms of this world if Christ would only bow down and acknowledge him as a supreme ruler. You'll find that story of the temptation in Luke 4, verses 5 to 7. Now, even though Jesus did not yield to this temptation, he did acknowledge Satan as the prince of this world. In Luke 10:18, Jesus said that he had seen Satan fall as lightning from heaven. Jesus further stated that Satan was the father of all evil, of all lies, and of all things contrary to righteousness. Peter warned us that Satan is like a roaring lion seeking his prey at the least expected moment. In Romans 6:15, we're warned that we become the servant of the power to whom we yield ourselves. When we yield to Satan, we become his servant. Satan's avowed purpose is to undermine the authority of God and to get all of us to turn away from God. His entire strategy is directed toward men to lead them into sin or the transgression of God's law. Now, what is sin, friends? The Bible clearly defines it. In 1 John 3:4, it says sin is the transgression of the law. And in the Bible is the only place where you actually read about this sin problem, what it is and how it's going to be finally resolved. Now, let me list the four Bible definitions of sin. Actually, one of them is all we need in 1 John 3:4. It says, for sin is a transgression of the law. And then again, we find that sin is anything that's unrighteous, that's not like Christ, in James 4:17. And then again, Romans 14:23 says, sin is the failure to follow the things we know to be right. And then again, sin is a lack of faith in God and His Word. Now, let me ask you this. Why do men sin? I'd like to take you on a little journey today. The reason many people sin is that they don't stop to consider the results of yielding to Satan's temptations. They don't stop and look behind his hand when he offers them something to tempt them.

The Bible says in Proverbs 16:25, there is a way that seemeth right unto a man, but the end thereof are the ways of death. Now, too many times we look only on the surface of life, and before we know it, we have fallen into sin. I'm going to paint for you two word pictures to show exactly how Satan works. Just as it's important for men going into battle against an enemy to know as much as possible about the enemy, so as to be better able to meet and defeat him, it's very important for us to know something about the enemy of our souls that we're fighting against, so we'll be better able to meet and overcome him. The first picture I would present to you is the one from the Garden of Eden. We see there that beautiful garden. Everywhere is peace, serenity, and beauty. Our picture takes place in the third chapter of Genesis. One day Eve is out for a walk among the trees of her beautiful home, and suddenly her attention is drawn to the sound of a voice. It's unlike any voice she's ever heard before. Daily she's been accustomed to the voice of her husband. This is not his voice. And every day she's talked with the Lord God face to face in open communion. This is not the voice of the Lord God. Who could it be? Closer examination reveals that the voice is coming from the tree of the knowledge of good and evil. And as she approaches closer to the forbidden tree, it appears that a beautiful serpent nestled among the foliage of the tree is speaking. Listen to the conversation. "Say there, Eve, let me ask you a question. Is it really true that God told you not to eat of this tree?" And you know by now Eve is absolutely entranced. Standing there on the enchanted ground of Satan, she begins to ponder the question. "Yes, it is true. God did say that. Well, I never really thought about it. It does seem strange that God would do this when he's specifically given us dominion over all things on the earth. Now, I wonder just why God would not permit us to control this tree as well as all the others." Well, we know, of course, that the serpent couldn't speak. We know, according to the Bible, that this was Satan talking through the serpent. A careful study of the chapter reveals to us the plan and the strategy of Satan, not only with Eve, but with everybody that he tempts. First of all, he has caused Eve to question God. Why should God curtail her from just one tree when he's given her and her husband the control and care of every other tree? Could it be that God is withholding something good from her? Maybe God doesn't love her as much as she thought he did. And then comes the lie of Satan. God had said, you remember, that the wages of sin is death. But now Satan openly challenges God's word. Satan says, "You will not really die." And there, my friends, the line is drawn. It's now Satan's word against God's word. But Eve has stood on the enchanted ground too long. She must look further into the possibilities of this situation. She doesn't mean, of course, to be sinning. She only wants to see what Satan has to offer her. With her mind filled with questions concerning God's dealing with her, Eve stands there before Satan, bewitched by the tempter. "I'll tell you why God doesn't want you to eat of this tree," says Satan. "God knows if you eat of it, your eyes will be opened. Listen, if you'll eat of this tree just one time, I promise you that you're going to have some new exciting experiences. God's been trying to hold you back because he knows what you're missing." Oh, a new experience? Her eyes open to something new and different? Maybe it's worth just one experience. Just this once won't make much difference. And so Eve takes the offered fruit. Friends, I submit to you today that when Satan made that promise to Eve, when he promised her a new experience, he was not lying. Her eyes would soon be open to new experiences that she'd never had before. Oh, that would be true. And the fulfillment of that promise would start that very day. But I also submit to you that when he promised her these new experiences, he had to hold some of them behind his hand. He dared not reveal them to her. Come, let's look a little closer. That very day, Eve, along with her husband, who had also eaten of the forbidden tree, had their eyes open to that which had been behind the devil's hand when he promised them new experiences. That very day, they knew what it was to be afraid of the presence of the Lord God. That very day they experienced what it meant to be driven out of the garden and never be able to come back in. The days and nights turned into years and years filled with sorrow and toil. The soil, they tell, became full of thorns and thistles to choke out the vegetation. The leaves on the trees turned yellow and then red and brown and dropped dead to the ground. The flowers, once so beautiful and never fading, now faded and died.
And then one day another new experience came to Eve. Her own son lay dead on the ground, dead at the hand of his own brother. Satan had promised a new experience, and now she was having the fulfillment of that promise. Oh, if she could have only known, if she had only stopped when the first temptation came and called to God for help, she would have turned away from the enchanted ground. She would not have allowed her mind to dwell on the questions about God, but it was now too late. The results of sin were hers. But Paul says in Romans 5:12 that the results were to pass upon all men as well. Jesus gave the account of two boys who grew up in a fine Christian home. But one day the devil came to one of the boys and suggested to him that home was no place for him. Too many rules and restrictions, while out in the world where many new experiences and excitement was waiting for him. Why not go? Why not live it up and enjoy life? After all, you're only young once. So the boy went to his father and asked to leave. The father, heartbroken, granted the boy his portion of the inheritance, and the boy went out into the world of pleasure and sin. And sure enough, just as the devil had promised, the world was gay, no more restrictions to hamper his fun. The devil promised all this to him, and his cup was filled. Remember, friends, whenever the devil makes a promise like this, he fulfills it. However, there's always a part that he dares not show when he makes his promise. There's always a part he hides behind his hand. It wasn't long till the money was gone. Friends deserted him. The lad saw what was behind the devil's hand. You know how he came back hungry and forsaken at last to his father's love and his father's home. He understood, just like Eve, the devil meant what he said, and yet some new experiences were not to be desired at all. So, friends, when Satan tempts you and promises you many things, remember that some things are hidden behind his hand, and the experiences that come to you someday will reveal that those things were the most tragic, heartbreaking things that could ever be imagined. Well, there's power with God to break with sin and temptation, of course. And this new obsession for freedom, you know, that the devil promises young people, he tells them they can have the world if they want it. They're free to go out and enjoy themselves, even to break God's law. Listen, the Bible says exactly what God thinks about sin and about the transgression of His law. And now, this is Joe Cruz saying goodbye for today.

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2: A good Tongan friend of mine, upon finding himself in prison, turned his life around and committed his life to Jesus. Since that time, he has been blessing others, helping them not to make the same mistakes as he himself fell into. In Acts 3:26, Peter proclaimed Jesus as the one that was sent to bless you. We read that God, having raised up his servant Jesus, sent him to bless you, in turning away every one of you from your iniquities. My friends, Jesus is the one who helps us to turn away from sin. We can try gritting our teeth, using this or that method, but in the end, it is the Lord who changes lives. In the Bible, Jesus says, "If I am lifted up from the earth, I will draw all men to myself." So friend, if you're struggling, lift up Jesus, for whoever believes in him will not perish, but have eternal life. I'm Pastor Daniel for Faith FM.

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2: Good morning, friends. 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I'd like to welcome our online members and our friends who are joining us across the country and literally around the world, part of our extended Sabbath School class. And I'd also like to welcome our regular church members and our visitors who are joining us here in person. It's always a joy to see you week after week coming to study the lesson. Well, our lesson for this quarter is dealing with the subject of the family, and we're on lesson number 11 today. It's entitled Families of Faith. Now, for our friends who are joining us, if you don't have access to the lesson quarterly and you'd like to study along with us, we do have a website that you can go to. It's just simply lesson.aftv.org. That's lesson.aftv.org, and you can download today's lesson. It's lesson number 11, and you can study along with us the theme of Families of Faith. At this time, let's bow our heads as we start our time with prayer. Dear Father in heaven, we thank you that we're able to open up your word and gather together and study a very important subject, talking about the family and families of faith. And I pray, Lord, that your spirit would come and guide our hearts and our lives. In Jesus' name, amen. Our lesson this morning is going to be brought to us by Pastor Doug.
3: We're continuing in our lesson dealing with the subject of family. And today's study is from lesson 11, and it's talking about really family and culture. And so it's talking about families of faith, but it's really dealing with how do you have a family of faith in the varying cultures of the world where you can be true to biblical principles. And we have a memory verse. Memory verse is Hebrews chapter 12, verse 1 and 2. If you've got your lesson, you want to say this with me. Hebrews 12, verse 1 and 2, and it's from the New King James Version. Are you ready? It's got a little abbreviated section. Therefore, let us run with endurance the race that is set before us, looking unto Jesus, the author and finisher of our faith, who for the joy that was set before him endured the cross, despising the shame, and has sat down at the right hand of the throne of God. That's one of my favorite verses here, Hebrews chapter 12, verse 1. Now, the essence of the lesson we're going to talk about is how can you have a faithful family where culture is often working at odds with Christian values? It says right here in the first page of your lesson, Christian families confront cultural challenges all through time. Sometimes the cultural influences can be good. Most times, though, the influence is negative or evil. Some examples of cultural things that are good. I'm just so thankful for the age we live in today where things are a whole lot more hygienic than they used to be. If you were living in New York City back in the 1870s where there was still sewage in the streets, I am so thankful for those improvements in society. But now, instead of the sewage in the streets, it comes in through the computer screen. And they didn't have that problem back then. And so cultures, things change. Sometimes there are positive things that you might see in a culture. But oftentimes, cultures, it's like it says in the book of Job, man is prone towards trouble as the sparks fly upward. It's just sort of a law of nature that cultural changes are often antithetical to Christian values. Now, you know, we've had the privilege, and it's been a blessing, to travel all over the world. And I enjoy some of the cultural differences and nuances as you go to different countries. I like the different kinds of food. Assuming it's vegetarian food, I like the different varieties that you find around the world. And you know, I really enjoy eating the food in India. It's not hard to find veggie food in India, but you better be okay with hot curry. And I really enjoy the veggie food in the Philippines. If you go to a Filipino potluck, if you get that invitation, go. It's really great. And when we were in China, boy, they've got so many mushrooms there. It was just amazing. Ate some wonderful food in China. I remember Karen and I and the boys, we went to Japan and different places in the world. You take your shoes off before you go in. That's a nice, you know, talks about, you know, the reverence of the church. And when you go into the church, we were in India last year and went to a very large church there. Matter of fact, it's the largest Christian church in the world. And everybody takes off their shoes before they go into church. And they got cubby holes, rows. It looks like the Library of Congress. They got rows and rows of cubby holes where everyone puts their shoes and no one loses their shoes. They're all kind of grid marked with the, you know, letters and numbers. And they come out, they get their shoes. And in this particular church we were in, the men and women do not sit together. Husbands do not even sit with their wives. The men all sat, and there were, you know, 20,000 of them when we were there. Men all sat on one side, women all sat on another side. You know, and this different cultures have different traditions, and it's interesting, it's wonderful, as long as those traditions do not violate some biblical truth or principle. Nothing wrong. You know, we say hello, we shake hands at the door. In America, we shake hands at the door. We just came from Paris. Everybody's kissing everybody when they go to the door. And, you know, I wasn't quite sure whether to go like this or lean forward, or you're not sometimes sure what to do, but it's, you know, it's a cultural thing. And so those things may be different. But as you're going to see in our lesson today, there are some cultural things that Christians must struggle against because, as it said in the lesson, most of the cultural shifts are like gravity that sort of pull people down. So let's, with that lengthy introduction, we'll go to our first section. It's talking about holding fast to that which is good. Now, someone is going to be reading for me Acts 10, verse 1 and 2. Do you have that, Brad? All right, in just a moment, I'll have you read that. Before that, I'm going to read Philippians 2, verse 14 and 15. Here's a great principle. Do all things without complaining and disputing, that you might become blameless and harmless, children of God, without fault, in the midst of a crooked and perverse generation, among whom you shine as lights in the world. God is calling for families to shine as lights in the world in the midst of a perverted generation. And so how can we do that? Now we're going to look at one family of faith here. Go ahead, read for us Acts 10, 1 and 2.
4: There was a certain man in Caesarea called Cornelius, a centurion of what was called the Italian regiment, a devout man and one who feared God with all his household, who gave alms generously to the people and prayed to God always.
3: All right, we learn about Cornelius. Much of chapter 10 talks about this encounter. Cornelius is the first recipient of Peter taking the gospel to the Gentiles. From the time Stephen was stoned in 34 AD, it wasn't long after that before you see that the gospel now is officially going, and Peter is the one who brings it to him. Was Cornelius a Jew?
5: No.
3: Was he a Christian?
5: Apparently.
3: In his heart, Peter had to go preach to him. But was he someone who feared God? Yes, he was. And does the Lord have people who fear him in every nation? Bible says he does. There are people who maybe haven't heard the name of Jesus. They're going to get to heaven and say, what happened to your hands? Because they didn't understand these things. And there are missionaries around the world that have gone to people who never officially heard the teachings of Jesus or even the Old Testament. But they have something of angels have talked to them. They are walking in the light that God has shed on their path, and they are faithful people. But now Cornelius, he was Italian, probably. It says he's of the Italian regiment, a devout man. He fears God. He and all his household, his family was a God-fearing family. They're a generous family. They have the fruits of the Spirit, but they don't know about the plan of salvation. Peter goes and preaches to them. They're filled with the Holy Spirit even before they're baptized. So now we see from chapter 10 on, the gospel begins to go to the Gentiles, and this presents a problem. The Gentiles had a lot of cultural differences from the Jews, and the Jews, the early church was all Jewish. Even after Pentecost, it says 3,000 were baptized. 3,000 what? Jews. Later, 5,000 are baptized. All Jews. It's not until you get to Acts 10. Well, there were some people in Samaria that got baptized, but they still believed in the books of Moses. And so it's not, you're not going to the plain old Roman Greco pagans until you get to Acts chapter 10. From then on, the revival among the pagans was so great, the non-Jews, that it wasn't very long before there were more Gentile Christians than Jewish Christians. And so they were faced with a dilemma. They had a lot of customs that were not Jewish customs. And they said, how do we know what we require them to do and what we can sort of just, you know, say these are non-essentials? And after much discussion, you get to Acts 15, verse 19. They came to this conclusion. It says it twice there in Acts 15. Therefore, I judge that we should not trouble those from among the Gentiles who are turning to God, but that we write to them to abstain from things polluted by idols. Now, idolatry is one of the Ten Commandments. In other words, they need to keep all of the Ten Commandments. From sexual immorality, this was also part of the Ten Commandments, as well as some of the civil law. From things strangled and blood, that was part of the health law, so they were to keep the health laws. For Moses has throughout many generations those that preach him in every city being read in the synagogues every Sabbath. In other words, scattered throughout the Roman Empire, there were synagogues. These people who are turning to God, they have had some exposure to the truth, but these are the things they are to walk in. Now, one of the big areas you're going to find a dispute in the New Testament, once you understand this, it'll make it a lot easier. Whenever you bought meat in the Jewish marketplace, many of the butcher's shops, whenever they slaughtered an animal, they did it in front of an idol. And so the Jews said, we cannot eat things offered to idols. Paul disagreed with some of the other apostles. He said, look, you know, they're talking about clean meat. They're not even talking about the unclean meats. They're talking about, you know, the chicken and the sheep and the goat and the ox or whatever it was. And whenever they killed them, it was in front of the idol, and then they'd sell it. And Paul said, look, you didn't offer it to the idol. The idol has no power. And so if people buy things in the marketplace, don't ask, was this offered to an idol? Because then you're, you know, maybe make your weaker brothers stumble. Paul talks about those who are weak in faith eat only vegetables. Has nothing to do with physical weakness or vegetarianism. It has to do with people who are so, their consciences were so sensitive that they couldn't buy even the clean meat because it may have been offered to an idol. And they thought, we will be indirectly worshiping idols. Let me bring this down to our day. How many of you like Thai food? Chinese food? Have you ever eaten Chinese or Thai food? Japanese food? Anybody? And you've gone in and you've seen a Buddha. Let me see your hands. Come on, fess up. Did you say, I can't eat here? They got incense burning to a Buddha. Now, if you were a devout Jew, that could have been a moral dilemma. You and I realize we're just eating the good food. We're not worshiping Buddha. And so they had a big struggle about this back then. What do we do? And so, and you'll find this being addressed in Corinthians and Romans and several places in the Bible they talked about this. So they were saying, look, tell them not to eat the unclean food or things that are strangled. You're not supposed to eat even the clean meat with the blood. That's why I said, don't eat blood. Now, isn't it clear? The idea about not eating blood is part of the Old Testament health law. So why in the New Testament is it telling them to remember the health law? Why in Acts chapter 10 does Peter say, Lord, not so. God said, arise, eat something from the sheet full of animals, unclean animals. Peter says, not so, Lord. How dare someone say, not so, Lord? He says, not so, Lord, I have never eaten anything common or unclean. Peter never eats anything from the sheet. That vision has nothing to do with clean and unclean food. It has to do with taking the gospel to the Gentiles. So it's pretty clear they still were observing the health laws based on this. Isn't that right? I see my friend David here. When we worked with the Navajo Indians years ago, these folks were having big problems with alcohol. They ate prairie dog and blood sausage. That used to always just make me cringe. Blood sausage. And then we brought a number of people to the Lord, and we'd have potlucks, and there might be some cheese lasagna. Well, some of the saints from Farmington would come and say, haven't you told these people they shouldn't be eating cheese? And we said, look, they've just given up alcohol, blood sausage, and prairie dog. Will you please give them a break? And, you know, and that's kind of what was happening is some of the Jews were telling the Gentiles, now you got to keep the feast days and you got to make sure and grow your beard long. And, and they were telling them all these things that really were not commands, circumcision and other things. And so they had to decide what are the biblical principles and what are the cultural things or maybe the traditional things. All right, going to move along though. This is going to get very interesting as you see. The power of culture on family is our next section. Genesis 16, 1 through 3. Now Sarai, Abram's wife, this is before she's Sarah, had borne him no children. And she had an Egyptian maidservant, probably picked up during their brief detour through Egypt. She had an Egyptian maidservant whose name was Hagar. So Sarai says to Abram, see now, the Lord has restrained me from bearing children. Please go into my maid. Perhaps I shall obtain children by her. All right, let's stop here. Anyone else done that before? Anyone here? Maybe you're having problems having enough children or children, and so you tell your husband, look, let's just bring a surrogate in to live with us. And she can be your concubine. Is that a cultural thing that God would approve of? Was that part of God's plan? Were other people doing it back then? Yeah. There were a lot of things that were going on back then. Did Abraham have slaves? Is slavery okay? Well, wait a second. God has laws in the Bible about how to treat your slaves fairly. Doesn't that mean slavery is okay? God has laws in the Bible that say if you have more than one wife, you've got to make sure and treat the second wife, the less loved wife, the same. They all got to get... Does that mean it's okay for polygamy? Why did God make some of these laws? Because he approved of what those cultures were doing or because he was protecting people? Jesus said, because of the hardness of your hearts, he made laws about divorce. It was never his will. And because of the hardness of their hearts, he made laws to protect slaves, protect people that were in multiple wife relationships. Those were never part of his will. Those things were adopted by the cultures around them. David is a man after God's own heart. Would we agree? How many of you have read Psalms and you recognize it's inspired? How many wives did David have? Was that because it was God's will or because he was following the culture around him? As we said, most cultural influences are not positive. A lot of these things, it's like sin is gravity in our natures, it goes down. Are there trends in cultures today that are affecting families? The biblical distinctions between male and female, are they under attack? Does the Bible make it very clear that he made the man and woman? There's not all these other garbled letters in between where people sort of pick what their sexual gender or some nuance or some amalgamation of gender might be. But is it in the culture? Are we to have our values about what the distinctions of men and women are shaped by culture or scripture? It's supposed to be. But how many of you know Christians that are beginning to second guess what our views should be on homosexuality because we're being bombarded by the culture to view it differently? You can see how that happens. Yeah, it happens in a number of ways. This is what was happening to Abraham. So she took Hagar, her maid, gave her to her husband. After Abram dwelt 10 years in the land of Canaan, when in Canaan, do like the Canaanites. Right? How did that end for Abram and Sarah? Not good. And Hagar ended up getting sent away because of that. Romans 12, verse 2. Do not be conformed to this world, but be transformed. So is there a constant influence of the world to conform us? What is a Christian supposed to do in response? It requires an ongoing effort to resist being conformed by the world. But you know, we're all under pressure. All the time. How often do I need to fight that temptation to be conformed to the world, its values, its culture, its principles? It's constant. It's going on all the time. Do not be conformed, but be transformed by the renewing and ongoing new birth in your mind that you might prove. We got to test everything. what is the good and acceptable and perfect will of God? How do we test? We turn on the news? We go to social media? Or do we open the scriptures to find out what is the good and perfect and acceptable will of God? 1 Timothy 5:14. Therefore, I desire that the younger widows marry, bear children, manage the house, giving no opportunity to the adversary to speak reproachfully. Now, today, if a pastor preaches a sermon and says, okay, young ladies, make sure you're good wives, have children, take care of the house. What kind of caveman are you? I mean, we live in a different world. The idea that women should have children and take care of the house, talk about antiquated. But where did I read that? Who said that? Doug? Or the apostle? Now, that's not saying that women should not work. Karen's working part-time now, and she's been a PT. You understand what I'm saying? But isn't the messaging of our culture today that a woman is somehow a lesser woman if she says, what do you do? Well, I'm a domestic engineer. I take care of things at home. I have children, and I manage the house. And have you ever read Proverbs 31 about this superwoman? She's the super wife and the super mother. She doesn't have a career outside the home, but she is spoken of in glowing terms. But boy, that is a very unpopular sermon to preach. Why? Because the culture is sending us different messages. And matter of fact, anything you say talking about distinctions, biblical distinctions between men and women, it's considered rude, insensitive. Because we're supposed to be acting like there's really no difference. But the Bible says there's big differences. Let me read something to you from the book Adventist Home. There is a God above, and light and glory from his throne rests upon faithful mothers as they try to educate their children to resist the influence of evil. No other work can equal hers in importance. She has not like the artist to paint the form of beauty upon a canvas, nor like the sculptor to chisel it from marble. She has not like the author to embody a noble thought in word of power, nor like the musician to express a beautiful sentiment in melody. It is hers, with the help of God, to develop in a human soul the likeness of the divine. She says the work of the mom at home with her children is the most important work in the world. More important than the CEO of a multi-billion-dollar corporation is the work of the mother at home with the children. That's not a message the culture is giving. The message of the culture is you got to break that glass ceiling and keep getting that next promotion and working your way away from the home on up through the corporate world. Isn't that right? And so, all right, someone's going to read for me Matthew 24, verse 12 and 13. All right, hold on, Brian. I'm going to read a verse just before that. Matthew 7, verse 14. Jesus said, narrow is the way which leads to life, and few there be that find it. We're surrounded by counterfeit doors and roads, and so it's hard to find the true one unless you use the scriptures. Go ahead, read that verse for us.
6: And because lawlessness will abound, the love of many will grow cold, but he who endures to the end shall be saved.
3: The Lord tells us in the last days that the devil is going to have a deception that is so overwhelming that if it were possible, even the very elect would be deceived. My predecessor in Amazing Facts, who I have the greatest respect for, Joe Cruz, he calls it the contaminating process of gradual compromise with the culture. He thinks the deception that is going to be so powerful that if it were possible, even the elect would be overtaken. It's not some thing where the devil pops up and he's got a mask and he looks like Jesus and he's going to just hypnotize the world. No, it's the gradual compromise with the world that we're going to get where we don't know where to draw the line between principle and culture and biblical truth and what's popular. This is what's going on all the time around us. All right, let me give you an example of that. Did they struggle? Did families in the Old Testament struggle with compromising with the cultures around them? Genesis 35, verse 1 through 4, if you got your Bibles. Then God said to Jacob, arise and go up to Bethel and dwell there. Now, what does the word Bethel mean? House of God. How did Bethel get its name? It's where Jacob had a dream of the escalator of angels going up and down to heaven, right? God is saying, renew your covenant. Come back to me. Go to Bethel. Dwell there. Make an altar there to God who appeared to you when you fled from the face of Esau, your brother. And Jacob said to his household, he's going to meet with God. Jacob said to his household and all who are with him, his family and all the servants in his family. Not only at this point does he have his servants, but if you know the Bible story, the sons of Jacob, Simeon and Levi, annihilated all the men in Shechem, and then they took the women and the children as slaves. Do you remember that story? This is happening right after that. And so he's got a great household now. He's got like, he's just basically plundered a town, taking all the people other than the men. And so now what happens when you have all these Canaanites that flow into your family? Do they bring some of their habits and customs with them? And if you're looking at that day after day, does that begin to wear down your values and your principles? Does it get to just kind of, the lines get fuzzy and gray about what is the worship of the true God, and it was being all mixed up with the worship of the Canaanite gods? And so he says, let's go renew the covenant. He could see that things were slipping. He says to his household, put away the foreign gods that are among you. How did the foreign gods slip in? Well, he'd begun to develop relationships with these Canaanites, the people from Shechem. Put away the foreign gods who are among you. Purify yourselves. Change your garments. Now, I don't want to take this too far, but changing your garments might not only mean put on a clean set of clothes. Are there garments of the world? Does the world and the culture dress differently than what Christians should dress, how Christians should dress? So maybe they started to dress like the Canaanites. When he said, change your clothes, it could also mean clean your clothes because you're going to appear before God. And that's probably a good argument as well. Change your garments. Let us arise and go to Bethel, and there I will make an altar to the God who answered me in the day of my distress, who has been with me in the way that I have gone. Let's renew our covenant to God. We're not Canaanites. We are people of Jehovah. So they gave Jacob all the foreign gods that were in their hands. Well, you wonder how big the pile was. And the earrings that were in their ears. Notice the connection between foreign gods and jewelry. And Jacob hid them. The word hid there is really he buried them under a tree. He didn't just say, let's hide them here so we can get our gods and our jewelry later. He said, we're going to bury it. And they hid them under the terebinth tree which lays by Shechem. So, do we see that the culture is affecting the dress of Christians? Is that something that should be resisted? Does it creep into our families? And the young people, you know, especially when they're going through the teens, and they see all their friends at school. Not every Christian can afford Christian school. Some go to public school. Or they may go to a Christian school that is not a denomination school, and they see the influences of what's happening, and the kids are listening to the music of the world, and they're watching the videos, and they're on social media, and they don't always dress like saints in that world. Are you aware of that? And they start to try to dress like their favorite music stars, and they start to look like them and walk like, and the parents, are, if you're a Christian parent, you are under constant pressure to say, now, son, daughter, is that how Jesus wants you to dress? And they go, oh, mom, dad, you're so stuck in the mud. And so all my friends think I'm weird. And if you try to live like a Christian in this world today, it is tough on parents to continually be raising the standard and drawing the lines, and you got to teach your kids principles as often. If they're old enough and they can understand, explain the principles. Sometimes you just have to say, I'm your parent and I'm bigger than you are and God made me that way. You got to listen to me, right? How many of you remember your parents saying, because I told you so? And you vowed you would never say that to your children because that's not a good answer. Just wait until time goes by. So Jacob said, whole family's compromising. Remember the story of Rachel. When Jacob and his family fled from Laban, and Laban comes charging into Jacob's camp, and he says, You stole away my family and you stole my gods. And who had taken his gods? Rachel. And so was that part of the Lord's plan that we, you know, first of all, we shouldn't steal. Secondly, don't steal idols. And some have said, well, that's because those idols were really

It's the siphon effect. You know what the siphon effect means? Let me tell you a story. Up in Kovalo, we have two water tanks above our house. The water runs in one tank, and it runs out of the bottom of the other tank, two tanks side by side. Both tanks always have the exact same amount of water, even though they're separate tanks. Because the two tanks are connected, they always even out at the siphon point. They're always going to level off because they're connected. If you disconnect the tank, one may drain, the other one stay full. But when they're connected, they sort of find a happy medium. If one was too full, once you connect them, it goes down, the other one goes up. When you get one person who's a Christian, and they say, I'm in love with this person over here. They're tall, dark, and handsome, and they're just so nice, and I think I can convert them. It'll be easier to make them study the Bible with me after we're married. Even though the Bible says, do not be unequally yoked. And so they get married and they say, oh, look, they're coming closer to the Lord. Praise the Lord, they're adopting my beliefs. But they don't realize in the process, they're also making compromises. That's the way it often works. And sometimes I've seen the believer just completely abandon their faith and level off with the unbeliever. This is what happened to Solomon. You've gotten so quiet. I don't remember you ever being so quiet during a Bible study. But Solomon loved many foreign women. Oh, one more thing I got to tell you about this. This is a very interesting verse. How does this verse begin? But why does it start that way? Because everything it said prior was in glowing terms of Solomon. The kingdom was going up, up, up, up, up, up. Palace was built, temple was built. People are flowing, money's flowing in, the people are all blessed, they got peace on every side, the Queen of Sheba, she's coming saying, your God is the greatest God, and everything's looking great, little amazing fact, and it says, in 1 year, 666 talents came to Solomon. Immediately before this verse, it says 666. Isn't that interesting? And then it says, but, and then the kingdom goes down. Why? Compromising with the culture around him, intermarrying with pagan religions, as well as the daughter of Pharaoh, women of the Moabites and the Ammonites and the Edomites and the Zidonians and the Hittites. Now, you notice what happens. First, it mentions Moab, Ammon, Edom. Now, why were they different than some of the other ites? They were all sort of related. Moabites came from Lot. Edomites came from Esau. Ammonites came from Lot. They said, well, you know, they're not really Jews, but, they do practice some of the same things. In some ways, they're monotheistic, and they practice circumcision. So if I marry their daughters, even though they really have compromised, what's the big deal? It's like a person saying, well, I would never marry someone who doesn't believe in God, but, I'm a Christian, I'm going to marry someone who's a Muslim. At least they believe in God. And they start to, they say, they're partway there. See how compromise works? Little steps until he starts out marrying Edomites, Moabites, Ammonites, and then he just throws all restraint to the wind, and he starts to intermarry with the Hittites and the Zidonians, and you name it, just the list of every pretty girl out there. And what happened? These turned his hearts away. Solomon clung to these in love, and eventually he sets up their idols in the temple. So what happened to Solomon's family? Instead of his influencing, God wanted Solomon to be true to God so people like the Queen of Sheba would come and learn about God. He would influence them. He wanted them to be a light in the world, but because of compromise, they influenced him. And what happened to the kingdom? Went down that vortex of compromise. Ezra 10. Now, after the people have been in Babylon for years because of their bad behavior, they come back. They get their nation back. They start to build the temple again. And what's the first thing they do? They start to intermarry again with the locals who are pagans. And Ezra had a meltdown. That's the only way to put it. I think it's the story where he's like pulling out his beard, pulling out other people's beards, and he's all upset. And Ezra rose, and he made the leaders and the priests and the Levites and all Israel to swear an oath that they would do according to this word. They had to swear an oath to put away all of the pagan gods that were among them. They had been compromising so much that it was just destroying things. So

0: Do we see these cultural influences in our church today? You're quiet. Just say amen if you agree with me. Do we have to be aware of it? Sometimes you need to be specific and identify things. What are some of the areas where we're seeing compromise, where God's people, the remnant church, is being urged to sort of look the other way or not be so distinctive in our beliefs? I made a list of about 10 things. No longer believing in the inerrancy of the Word of God. You know, there's still, even within our church, there are some people that say, well, you know, some of the stories in the Bible may not be literal. Those first 11 chapters of Genesis could be figurative and for teaching purposes. Flood didn't really happen. Adam and Eve, doubting the 6 literal days of creation. Yeah, I meet people in the church. Do we hear in our culture about evolution all the time? Isn't it being stated like fact? Do you know that that does have an impact on people? In spite of the Word of God, they start to say, well, maybe I'm misunderstanding these verses. And instead of letting the Bible define what is truth, they're starting to read the Bible through the glasses of culture. Until pretty soon they say, well, maybe those 6 days were 6 billion years or 1,000 years or something like that. And they begin to compromise their beliefs. Believing that God saves us with our sin and not from our sin. More and more you hear in churches, not all, but many Protestant churches, it's basically that you just, you know, say a prayer, accept Jesus, and you pretty much live like everybody else, but you've got eternal life. It doesn't talk about turning from sin and living a life of godliness, purity of heart, holiness. That message, repentance from sin, confession of sin, turning from sin, you're hearing less and less about that. Not, I, you know, started out in the other Protestant churches and then became an Adventist, so I heard that a lot. One of the things that appealed to me about Adventism was I thought it was teaching the whole gospel about what real grace really is God gives you grace to be a new creature. It's not grace that's just always a cover-up. It's grace is power to be transformed. Well, you're getting where you don't hear that so much. And those teachings and that theology I see is becoming more pervasive even among God's people. No longer having confidence in the inspiration and authority of the Spirit of prophecy. God did something for our church He's not done for many, is He's raised up a special messenger to just help us to understand the Word of God more clearly in these last days, to magnify the Scriptures. And that's being challenged. No longer preaching the truth of the sanctuary and rejecting the significance of 1844. A lot of churches you can go to, you'll never hear a message on that. And yet, that's part of the three angels' message for the last days. Rejecting the idea that the Seventh-day Adventist church is the remnant church of Bible prophecy. Instead, that's played down. They say, oh, we're not really special. We're just one of many churches, and all rivers lead to the ocean. It doesn't matter what denomination you're part of. Instead of believing that this is a movement of prophecy that people are being called into in the last days with a special work, that's being downplayed. They say, oh, what arrogance for you to think that you have anything special. But you know, that's what we're founded on, is a belief that we are unique in a movement of prophecy. Rejecting biblical lines of distinction, talking about biblical lines of distinction in the roles of men and women. And even views about abortion are being influenced by the world instead of by Scripture. It's another one I threw in. Rejecting of reverence in worship in favor for some of the loud pagan worship styles that have been creeping into the churches. Downplaying the health message as legalism. Laxness in keeping the Sabbath day as a holy day instead of a holiday. That's my little list of 10. But, you know, I think all this was foretold, these things that are happening. Now, let me read something to you from First Selected Messages. I'm looking at the clock, and I want to read this to you. The enemies of souls have sought to bring in the supposition that a great reformation was about to take place among Seventh-day Adventists, and this reformation would consist of giving up the doctrines that have been pillars of our faith and engaging in a process of reorganization. That's code for compromise. Were this reformation to take place, what would be the result? The principles of truth that God in His wisdom has given to the remnant church would be discarded. Our religion would be changed. The fundamental principles, we're talking about biblical principles here, that has sustained the work for the last 50 years would be accounted as an error. A new organization would be established. Books of a new order would be written. A system of intellectual philosophy would be introduced. The founders of this system would go into the cities and do a wonderful work. The Sabbath, of course, would be lightly regarded. As also the God who created it, nothing would be allowed to stand in the way of this new movement. Their foundation would be built on the sand, and the storm and the tempest would sweep away the structure. I think that the compromise in our culture is leading us in that direction right now. That's a very dangerous concern. All right, moving on here. So you read now in the book of Esther. Esther is trying to maintain godly living surrounded by the Persian Empire. And Mordecai, this is Esther 2, verse 7, and Mordecai had brought up Hadassah, that is Esther, his uncle's daughter, for she had neither father nor mother. The young woman was lovely and beautiful. And when her father and mother died, Mordecai took her as his own daughter. So it was, when the king's command was and the decree was heard, and many young women were gathered at Shushan, the citadel, under the custody of Haggai, that Esther was also taken to the king's palace, into the care of Haggai, the custodian of the women. Now the young woman, wait a second now, let's just pause. You've been raised a faithful Jew. Mordecai believed in God. He would not bow down to Haman. He had scruples. Amen? Amen. But all of a sudden, this daughter he's adopted, it's really, you know, a relative, she, after all her godly upbringing, is thrust into the middle of the Persian pagan palace to be part of a harem for the king. How can you live out your Christian principles in a situation like that? Boy, she must have had a real struggle. And when they, all the other girls were fighting over the garments and the jewels of what they were going to wear, Esther said, look, I'm just going to let the eunuch decide, the chief of the eunuchs decide what I'm supposed to do. She was not clamoring and grasping, and she had such a different spirit about her that she became a light in the palace, and ultimately the king recognized that, right? Now the young woman pleased him and obtained his favor. So he readily gave beauty preparations to her beside her allowance. Then 7 choice maidservants were provided for her from the king's palace, and he moved her and her maidservants to the best place in the house of women. So Esther's trying to maintain her belief. And of course, you know what Mordecai later sends a message. He says, do not think you'll escape any more than the other Jews in the kingdom. Perhaps you've come to the kingdom for such a time as this. And then don't miss this verse, Esther chapter 2, verse 20. Now Esther had not revealed her family and her people, just as Mordecai had charged her, for Esther obeyed the command of Mordecai as when she was brought up by him. He's saying, look, there's going to be a time for you to reveal who you are and what you believe. But I believe that right away is not that time. So when you're living in a culture where you're surrounded just by a rank paganism, you need discretion and diplomacy to know how to share the distinctive things of your faith. Being a Christian in this world is a challenge. You know, there's a quote in Adventist Home, page 32. The greatest evidence of the power of Christianity that can be presented to the world is a well-ordered, well-disciplined family. This will recommend the power of truth as nothing else can, for it is a living witness of its practical power upon the heart. Now, I throw that there right after this verse in your lesson, Genesis 18, 19. For I've known him, Abraham, in order that he might command his children and his household after him, that they keep the way of the Lord and do righteousness and justice, that the Lord may bring Abraham what he has spoken to him. Abraham came out from Ur of the Chaldees, pagan world. God says, I'm going to give you this land, but he's still surrounded by paganism, the Canaanites. And what did Noah say? Didn't Noah curse Canaan, the son? These are accursed people, and Abraham's living in the midst of them, and yet he is commanding his family after him. So, God calls upon us to be faithful in our families. Now, how do you do that? It's a day by day. I'm going to have you read your verse. First, I want you to know, Paul says in, where does Paul say that? Paul says, in 1 Corinthians 15:31, I affirm by the boasting in you, which I have in Christ, our Lord Jesus, that I die daily. How do you be a consistent witness? Go ahead, read your verse for us.
1: Luke 9:23. Then he said to them all, if anyone desires to come after me, let him deny himself and take up his cross daily and follow me.
0: If you're dying to self daily and taking up your cross daily, you must also be born again daily. That is the renewing of your mind we read about. Jesus said we must be born again, and whoever believes in Christ is born of God. We become new creatures every day. We need to be reborn, and that happens through the power of the Word. The Word must be defining our values. Unless we're reading the Word every day, if you're surrounded by a culture, culture is going to define your thinking and your worldview. Your worldview needs to be defined by the Word of God. Amen. Thank you very much for studying God's Word with us this week, friends. Until next week, God bless you. Hello, friends. We're here in the Philippines, overlooking the Tahal Volcano and Lake, which is one of the most interesting pieces of geography in the whole world. For one thing, this great caldera was once the biggest volcano in the world, and now it holds a lake that holds another volcano that has another little lake in it that has another little island in it. This volcano has erupted 6 times in a major way since the 1500s. And even in 1911, there was an eruption where over 1,300 people died, killed by the smoke and the ash that covered the community. There were tsunamis that came from the lake and destroyed the villages that surrounded the borders of the lake. In fact, this is one of the most carefully monitored seismic places in the Philippines. This volcano is being watched all the time. And they've noticed as of 2006 that it appears that the water temperatures are going up. There's increased seismic activity. In other words, they know that this volcano is a ticking time bomb prepared to blow. And it's very interesting because this place is a place of great seismic activity, but in spite of the fact that volcanologists know this is going to blow again someday, it is a popular tourist destination. They're fighting for the real estate. They're building like mad and sit on the edge of disaster. It makes us think about how God has given us so many warnings in His Word that the world is going to end, that Jesus is going to come, that the heavens will dissolve with a great noise and the elements will melt with fervent heat. Seeing then that all these things will be dissolved, what kind of people should we be in all holy conversation and godliness? Friends, are you becoming distracted with the tranquil views of the world, or are you preparing for the next world? Are you getting ready for the Big Bang?
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3: Growing up as a kid, my mother was on drugs and alcohol, lots of fighting in the home. My mom would be abused mentally, verbally, physically. Went from California to Oregon, spent some time in Oregon, and it was just the same cycle of drugs, alcohol, violence. My mom's boyfriend would go to jail at times. She would wait until he would, you know, get out of jail, and it was back to square one. The drugs and the alcohol escalated to a lot harder drugs, crystal meth, cocaine, and lots of alcohol. So I started using the alcohol to as a medication. It was like the misery and the fear that I had. I wanted to drown all that misery. At times I would just grab, you know, a bottle of beer and go out into the desert and just drink until sometimes I'd just pass out in the desert somewhere and wake up the next morning and I just couldn't find rest. My stepdad had got me a motorcycle. And so I started riding motorcycles. I'd drink a lot of beer, get on the motorcycle, ride into the desert, do donuts, and just ride on private property. People would chase me off, and I was just stirring up dust and rocks and just causing chaos. And the adrenaline rush that I had was so exciting, and the feeling of it was so intense that I loved it, and I forgot about all my problems, you know, at the moment, and I thought that material things would make me feel so good, you know. And so I started working, started making money, had a responsibility, but as time went by, I had more money, so I would you know, use my money that I made to buy drugs and alcohol. Got pulled over, drinking and driving, ended up going to jail for a couple days. I lost my job because I missed work for a few days. Lost my girlfriend, lost all the money that I had. So once again, I was empty, no money, no drugs, no alcohol, and that was a turning point in my life. At this time, I was living with my grandfather, and as I was flipping through the channels on the satellite system, I found amazing facts. Pastor Doug Batchelor was sharing his testimony about how he was living in a cave, and he struggled the same struggles of alcohol and drugs. And I continued to read the book, The Richest Caveman, and it really impacted my life and really related to the things he was struggling with and all of the events that took place in his life. And when I started reading the Bible, Philippians 4:13 says, I can do all things through Christ who strengthens me. And I recognized that I had no strength. I was weak and I was wretched and I needed help. So I just asked the Lord, I said, just help me, Lord. And the Holy Spirit convicted me, and I decided to be baptized and to give my life to Jesus Christ. A few years after the Lord took the temptation of drinking and doing drugs, he gave me a beautiful wife I met at church. Now I have a beautiful baby boy, 2-year-old baby boy. It's just exciting to see, you know, what God is doing for my life and my family. I met with some friends from my local church that I was attending, and they had told me about Amazing Facts Center of Evangelism training seminar. The AFCO To Go program really inspired me and motivated me to tell young people about, you know, the same struggles that I was struggling with, to help these kids give your life to Jesus Christ, and there's nothing else that you could ask for. I'm Justin, and God used you to change my life.
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13: Hey, this is Vikram Panchal from the Lead Your Life podcast. I'm so thrilled you could be joining me today. So buckle up your seatbelt and get ready for some fresh, actionable content coming your way right now. Hey guys, welcome back to our podcast for this month. I'm so excited to have you with us. We have a very special guest with us today. His name is Julian Archer, and we're going to be looking at the topic of faith versus finance. And this is going to be a fascinating topic for you, I believe. And, you know, when I think about this topic, I realize that we all want to receive God's richest blessings, don't we? I mean, think about it, especially the financial ones. We pray for them. We work hard for them. We wish them on our friends. But what happens when you realize that you're truly blessed, but that your spiritual life has been damaged in the process? What if you started worshiping God's gifts instead of the giver of those gifts? Is it possible to be financially secure without becoming spiritually bankrupt? My guest for today, his name is Julian Archer. He's the founder of the global ministry Faith versus Finance and author of the book Help, I've Been Blessed, How to Stop God's Blessings from Becoming God's Curses. So, welcome, Julian, to our podcast today. I'm so excited to have you with us.
14: Thank you. It's great to be with you, Vikram. Looking forward to it.
13: Great, Julian. So, Julian, we've had a chat prior to this podcast today, and I'm so fascinated by your story. I thought you'd be perfect for our podcast, which is called Lead Your Life. And our whole goal is to help people lead their lives to the full potential, because here we believe that when we lead our lives, we'll lead the lives of others better. And so your family are what might be described as serial entrepreneurs, and I love that. You founded and run a string of successful businesses in a wide range of industries. So help us to understand a little bit of context. You know, how did it all begin for you in terms of what you're doing now? You've got your own ministry called Faith versus Finance, linked up with your book that you recently released. So, you know, give us a little bit of context, a little bit of background. How did this all begin for you in terms of becoming in such an entrepreneurial family?
14: Excellent question, Vikram. It actually goes right back to my father. When he was a child, he actually was involved with a church. He grew up in a denomination where they went to church up to 11 times a week. So they actually went every day of the week and then multiple times on Sunday. And as a young child growing up, he got to a point in his early teenage years where he just didn't want to go to church anymore. It was just enough. Having gone every day for, at that stage, 14 years, he had no interest in God, no interest in church at all. And he actually decided to try and blow up his church. And he went to his uncle's farm and he stole some gelignite, some explosives and some fuses. And that night he was going to blow up his church. Well, I won't go into all the details of the story, but the police found out and they came and took the explosives away. But they also talked to his parents and just said, hey, look, going to church every day is really tough on children, and you probably should try and reduce that. And I think they did a bit, but my father had had enough. He wanted nothing to do with God, and he ran away from home and and went to live with an older brother who had done the same thing. He then, this was in the 60s, by the way, 1960s, and he met my mother. They had my older sister and myself, and they were still very young. They were only 19, 20 years old. They needed an income, and so my dad started a refrigeration business and then a business making bodybuilding equipment, so gymnasium equipment, for friends, and then that grew into supplying other places with that gym gear as well, and decided to open a gym. Before they knew it, they had 1,000 members in that gym, so they opened another one, they had 1,000 members, and then they opened a health food store to supply healthy foods and protein drinks and all the rest to the gym members and the general community. And all of this had happened before they reached the age of 25. So they were only in the mid-20s, and they were already running 5 successful businesses. The challenge with that was that they were working like 18 hours a day in these businesses, and both of them. And so they were successful in business, but their marriage was broken. It was hell. It was just, they didn't have a healthy relationship, and they had to make a choice. And in late 1973, early 1974, they chose between marriage and business. And I thank God that they chose their marriage, and they actually sold 4 of those businesses. Just kept the little health food store, and we moved out to the bush and became hippies. We lived in a little tiny shed. It was about 3 meters by 4 or 5 meters. We had no running water, no electricity. We rarely wore clothes because we had no washing machine. We had no neighbors. That was an advantage from that point of view. But we just grew up out there, my sister and I, as these young hippie kids, long hair, bare feet, all of that. And it was a great life for us as children, real, what a carefree sort of a life. But it was really tough for mum and dad. They were trying to be self-sufficient. They were trying to grow all their own food and that sort of thing, and still run this little health food store down in town. And it was actually when the property next door, a large cattle farm, was sold, it was advertised in the newspaper as a 2,000-acre cattle property overlooking nudist colony. So it was quite an interesting childhood. But that's how it all began, just with multiple businesses in a very short period of time.
15: Wow, Julian, that's hilarious. You know, I was thinking about your dad's experience, and I'm sure there's been a fair few people over the years who've tried to blow up their church. It's just a reminder to me as a pastor that I don't overschedule my members, you know, during the week. So thanks so much for that. Now your parents have a very interesting background. You've just shared that with us, but they've also had a fairly unique conversion experience. So how did they actually come to Christ? How did this all happen for them?
14: Yeah, so my mother grew up in a home where there was no religious affiliation of any sort. And of course, my father was at the opposite extreme. And of course, by the time they got together, there was just no interest in religion from either of them. So they were running this health food store. So we're living out in the bush as hippies. Every day, mum or dad would go into the health food store Monday to Friday to run the store. And there was a customer who came in. His name was Harry Walker. He was an engineer for the railways. And this, by this time, we're talking sort of mid to late 1970s. And he would come in every day and buy a loaf of bread. Now, we have no idea what he did with all those loaves of bread because there was only himself and his wife Dot at home. They had no children. So we imagine he was probably giving away some, if not all, of the bread. But he would come in every day and buy a loaf of bread. And if mum was in the store, he would talk to her about the children or whatever her interests were. And if dad was there, he'd talk about house building. Because at this time, we had moved from the little tiny shed into a bigger shed, and dad was building a house. Now, the house was being built out of sandstone blocks and ironbark logs, big tree logs, a very unique construction. He decided he wanted to build something that would last 1,000 years. And he was cutting this sandstone out of the ground. And these were big stones for one person to be building with. Some of them were up to 1.5 meters long, or almost 2 meters long. And they were big, big, heavy, heavy rocks that he was building this house out of. And so Harry would come in. He was building this relationship. And so he came in one day and he said to my dad, well, dad was in the shop, he said, hey, Ray, there's a guy coming to town here to Ipswich. This is in southeast Queensland, Australia. And he said, he's coming to talk to us about how the Egyptians built the pyramids. Would you like to come along? Because I know you're building a house out of stone. And Dad was like, yeah, that'd be really cool. So we all packed up that Sunday night and jumped in our old Land Rover utility at the time, and we drove down to town, all four of us across the front seat, and we listened to this guy talk about Egypt, you know, the Egyptians. And then it was really interesting. We met some good people. We went back the next Sunday night, learned some more about archaeology and history and this sort of thing. And after a few sessions, he actually moved into how archaeology confirms a lot of the stories out of the Bible. And found that fascinating. And of course, I was still very young at the time, but Mum and Dad were very interested and were meeting wonderful people. And anyway, the series went on for a number of months, and then the series ended and we went back to the bush, and Harry kept coming in and buying his loaf of bread every day and building that relationship with us. And one day he came into the shop when Mum was in there, and he said, "Oh, Delphine, there's someone coming to town and they're teaching about vegetarian cooking. Would you like to come along?" And Mum was like, "Oh, vegetarian. Okay, that's interesting. We're certainly not vegetarians." You got to understand, I guess, that their background was in gymnasiums. They were pioneering the bodybuilding industry in Queensland in the 60s. And, of course, back then, the only known source of protein for most people was red meat. And these guys were all trying to bulk up, and, you know, it was quite an interesting time of dietary choices. But they just thought, hey, if you eat the muscles of other animals, it'll build your muscles. And that was sort of the basics of it. And so we were eating a lot of meat. And so Mum went home and said to my dad, "Hey, Harry said, do we want to go to a vegetarian cooking program to learn how to cook vegetarian dishes?" And Dad said, "You got to be crazy. No way." But Mum, being a very astute businesswoman too, she said, "Well, you know what? We have a lot of vegetarian customers who come into our shop. And if we learned how to cook vegetarian foods ourselves, we could sell them more stuff for them." And Dad was like, "Absolutely. Excellent. Sign me up. Let's go." And so off we went, all piled in the old car again, headed down to town, and learned how to cook vegetarian foods. Well, the interesting thing was, when we walked into the room for this vegetarian cooking program, we looked around, and it was all of our friends from the Egyptian program were already there. And we were like, "Wow, isn't that interesting? You know, in a town the size of Ipswich, the people who are interested in Egypt are the same people who are interested in vegetarian cooking." And of course, we didn't know that it was actually Harry and his friends who were running these programs to build relationships into the community. So that was quite interesting. And it was great because we were back there with our friends from the Egypt programs. And then one day Harry came into the store and he said to my dad, he said, "Ray, would you like to come to church this weekend?" Well, Harry didn't know that my dad had already been to church more than Harry would go in his entire life. Dad had been to church that many times before he was 14, and that he had no interest in church, no interest in God. But his friend Harry had now invited him to come to church, and he said, "Oh, how am I going to get out of this? I've got to find an excuse." And so he said, "Oh, I know, I know." So he says to Harry, "Harry, what day do you go to church?" And he knew that Harry would say Sunday, and Sunday was the only day that we never went to town. So Dad could say, "Oh, sorry, Harry, that's the day we never go to town." But Harry said, "Oh, Saturday mornings, why do you ask?" And Dad was a bit shell-shocked. He said, "Saturday morning? Never heard of anybody going to church as a Christian on a Saturday morning." And Saturday morning was actually the only morning that we always went to town, because Saturday morning was our shopping day, and so the whole family would go into town to do our grocery shopping for the week. So we had no excuse, and so Dad said, "Okay, Harry, Saturday morning we'll be there." So the next Saturday we went into town, we did all of our grocery shopping, we drove back to this little church. It was a Seventh-day Adventist church in Ipswich, and we had a problem. You see, we just bought a week's worth of groceries, and we weren't rich by any means, and so we couldn't afford to have them stolen. But the old car that we had didn't lock, and so we had to take all of our groceries into church with us to look after them. So we packed them all into beer cartons, because that was all we had, was these beer boxes with 4Xs. That was the Queensland brand of beer, and on these cartons, and because Dad was drinking quite a bit at the time as well. And so we had these boxes, and so we packed all our groceries in, and we walked into church carrying all of our groceries there on Saturday morning. We had long hair, we had bare feet, we smelt different, we looked different. Dad probably smelled of cigarettes and maybe alcohol, I don't know. And, you know, we were just very, very different to these very conservative Seventh-day Adventist families in this church on this Saturday morning. And so we put our groceries down there, and we put them under the back pew, and we sat on the pew to look after them, and that was it. That was our first time in church. Well, first time in church for my sister and I and Mum, but for Dad, of course, he'd been many times before but had no real interest. I give you all that background, Vikram, because, you know, when we went into that church, they didn't judge us for how we looked or smelt or what we wore or didn't wear or whatever. They just loved us. They just loved us as Jesus would have loved us. And we just felt so at home with these people, and it was just beautiful. So that's it. We were loved into Christ. And my mum and dad were baptized and became Christians, and we have never looked back on our relationships with God from that point of view.
15: That's incredible, Julian. Thanks so much for giving us a little bit of context into why you are a Christian now today. I mean, it must have been so interesting for you as a child, and now looking back on your parents' experience and what later became your experience, you know, now being grown up as a Christian, you know, whereas your parents had that pretty transforming experience that they had to go through. You know, I'd love to meet this guy, Harry Walker. I'm sure he's probably... you know, no longer with us, but, you know, nevertheless, he had a massive impact on your life. And that's a real testimony to how an individual can be used by God to reach out to an entire family. Mm. And now you're obviously very active in serving God for your full-time work. But let's go back a little bit. You retired in your 30s from what was obviously a very rewarding business career. Right. And you started a ministry called Faith Versus Finance. And so tell us a little bit about that transition from where your parents were to now you're growing up and, you know, experiencing great success in work and business. Tell us a little bit about that transition.
14: Yeah. Look, after the hippie days, we got back into a number of businesses. And because we were new Christians, my parents just wanted to use the profits from those businesses to tell other people about Jesus. And so they would actually rent out a local hall in a small town and invite people to come along to learn about Egypt, learn how to cook vegetarian food. Because I mean, that's how they had been introduced to Jesus. And they had seen, from their conversion into Christianity, they had seen their health change, they had seen their marriage change, they had seen their financial situation change, all for the better. And they just realized that, hey, God knows what's best for us. And they wanted to share that with other people. We had these small businesses that we were running at the time, but then they finally decided that they just wanted to go full time into sharing God's love with people. And so they actually sold the last business, and it was a fruit tree nursery. And they just kept one variety under God's leading. And I don't have time to go into all the details of that, but they just prayed and they asked God which of these 214 different varieties of fruit and nut trees in their catalog at this nursery, which one of these should they keep? And God led them very clearly to keep the olive trees. They had no idea what was coming in Australia as far as the olive industry was concerned, but they kept the olive trees and they went off and did evangelism around the place. Well, of course, finally, they ran out of money because they had no income, no business or anything like that. And so they decided to start selling olive trees from their backyard. They were in Sydney by this stage, and things grew from there. And long story short, we ended up with 5 businesses in the olive industry. Within a few years, so this was the early, mid-90s now, within a few years of starting to sell olive trees in their backyard in Sydney, we were actually running the largest olive tree nursery in the world, supplying more than 1 million olive trees every year into the Australian olive industry. God knew back in the 80s when these new Christians got down on their knees and said, which one of these should we keep from our catalogue? God knew what was going to happen in the olive industry in Australia, and so he led them to do that. We then moved into a thing called olive leaf extract, a herbal medicine, and it grew rapidly, made all the previous businesses look small, and we were exporting that to 25 countries around the world as a herbal medicine. And then in 2007, we felt compelled to sell, and we actually signed those sale contracts right on the very eve of the global financial crisis, and we thank God for his guiding hand there as well. And that business is still going extremely well today with the new owners, which is fantastic. We're always, you know, really happy when you sell a business and it keeps going very strongly. But, you know, through all of that and the rising profits and all the rest of it, most of the profits we were using for God's work, we were supporting mission work and evangelism and humanitarian work all around the world. But I was busy. You know, I was financially secure, but I was also battling spiritual bankruptcy. And it was really challenging me. I would just sit there in church or sometimes I'd be preaching or teaching a lesson or whatever it was, and just knowing that in my heart I was losing my first love. My first love was no longer Christ. It was finance. It was success. It was business growth. And that's where I was investing my time, my energy, my talents. And I knew that was not what God wanted for me. He had no problem with me doing all those things in business. God needs good people in business and high earning careers and all the rest of it. But what was happening is that he was blessing me and I was turning those blessings into curses because I was beginning to worship them instead of worshiping him.
15: Wow, thank you for sharing that, Julian. And, you know, that's pretty incredible growth you're looking at, that your parents kind of providentially stumbled across with the olive industry. I think that's really fascinating. I'm sure some of our listeners will be thinking, if only something like that happened in their life, right? So financial blessings are something that we always long for, but we often don't hear the flip side to the story, which you've been sharing with us, and how it can make us spiritually bankrupt. So I guess the question I had for you was, are there any words of wisdom that you've come across that have been really helpful for you in your years of battling faith versus finance?
14: Yeah, absolutely, heaps. And I think, you know, that's really what the book that I wrote is all about. In the front of the book, there's a quote there by Oscar Wilde, an Irish playwright from many years ago, and he said this. He said that in this world, there are only two tragedies. One is not getting what you want, and the other is getting it. And I thought, man, there's some truth in that. And then John Wesley, also another gentleman from the UK in 1789 in Dublin, Ireland, he said this. He said, wherever true Christianity spreads, it must cause diligence and frugality. So hard work and careful spending, which in the natural course of things must beget or create riches. And riches naturally create pride, love of the world, and every temper that is destructive of Christianity. And, you know, I saw that in my life, this circle where the blessings come in, but as you work your way around and you work hard and you work honest and God blesses you more, instead of looking back to Christ, instead of just being humble and sacrificial, you begin to worship those gifts and love of the world creeps in and pride and these other things. And yeah, so that's just a couple of words of wisdom that really have impacted me.
15: Right. And so there's obviously a way to get out of this cycle, you know, that you've been talking about with John Wesley. And maybe you'll get back to that with us a little bit later. But, you know, when you look at the more recent Credit Suisse Global Wealth Report, it states that Australian adults have one of the highest average wealth levels of any adults on earth. That's pretty incredible. And that's really an achievement worth celebrating. But what impact has our road to affluence had on our personal spiritual lives, do you think?
14: Yeah, look, it's Australia still holds the record for the longest period, the greatest number of years of continuous positive economic growth of any nation in history. We have, it's 30 years. Of course, it wound down with COVID in early 2020. But up until that point, we had 30 years of quarter on quarter positive economic growth. What was the impact on us, on our spiritual lives, individually and as a nation? Well, declining church attendance was a significant indicator. If you look at the stats for the percentage of Australians who used to go to church, you know, say 50 years ago versus now, very, very different statistics. Very few people still regularly attend a church on a weekend. So basically, the affluence and self-sufficiency had a very negative impact on our spirituality. And there's a lot of studies on this. It's been in the secular media. Gallup poll has looked at it. Credit Suisse has looked at it. All sorts of different groups have looked at it and shown the very clear statistical correlation between increasing affluence and declining spirituality. So we're fast following in the footsteps of many rich Western European nations where Christ-centered spirituality, which was so powerful a few centuries ago, is dying rapidly. And we're seeing that here in Australia.
15: Yeah, definitely. And, you know, we see that all around us, isn't it? Like in the more affluent nations, the need for God has significantly diminished. And it almost makes the church almost redundant in an age of the kind of age that we're living in today. You know, but obviously there is a way out of this, and we know that there is. But based on what you have experienced and what you're sharing with us and with all the success that the olive industry generated for you and for your whole family, you really became a member of the revered 1% club. which means that you're one of the richest 1% of people on earth. So what does that actually mean? I mean, when I heard that you were part of the 1% club, I was thinking, wow, what does that mean? That must mean that your family must have been doing incredibly well. So can you break that down for us a little bit?
14: Yeah, look, you hear in the media, even just yesterday, I heard a report from the US talking about the 1% club, these evil rich people who are sort of controlling the world and all the rest of us are suffering because of the 1% club. And so I actually did some research into what does your net worth have to be one of the 1% of richest people on the planet. And I was very surprised. You know, the United Nations has a study called the World Distribution of Household Wealth that they regularly update. And if you have $5,000, your net worth, so you get the total value of all your assets minus all of your liabilities. If your total net worth is $5,000, you're actually richer than 50% of people on earth. That's just with $5,000 worth of assets. If it's $120,000, then you're richer than 90% of people on earth. So we could say that you're in the 10% club if you have $120,000 worth of assets. And, you know, the 1% club, I always thought, well, that would be people who had, $10 million worth of assets or $100 million worth of assets or something like that. But to be in the 1% club, you actually only need about $1 million worth of assets. And that really surprised me. If you've got a million or more in assets as your net worth, you're richer than 99% of people on earth. And so, and that's many Christians. You know, many Christians have that, especially after this latest boom. And that number may go up a little bit because of the latest real estate boom and the share market and that sort of thing. But as Christians, we've got to ask ourselves, not am I rich? Because many of us clearly are rich. If you've got more assets than 90% or 99% of people on earth, you're rich. The question I had to ask myself is, Julian, are you still a Christian? Are you still a follower of Jesus Christ? That was a challenge.
15: Yeah, for sure. And that puts things into a lot of perspective, doesn't it? Because, you know, especially living here in Australia, the average real estate value, especially in the state where I'm living now, is almost hitting $1 million. You know, so to get into the property market is getting harder and harder for a lot of people. But nevertheless, there's still many, many people who seem to be able to afford, very, very expensive properties. And so definitely we are blessed in a way to live in a country where a lot of people are very affluent, very wealthy, very rich. But there could be listeners today who are listening from other countries where this could be almost unimaginable. So, here in Australia, what seems to be almost the norm is really totally, you know, way off the charts for a lot of people in the world today. But in a day when most Christian books on money are about how to attract God's financial blessings, why have you chosen to refer to these blessings as curses?
14: Yeah, look, there certainly are a lot of books out there within Christianity on what we call the health and wealth gospel or the prosperity gospel. You know, God wants you to be rich, all this sort of thing. There's no lack of books to read and things to study and learn on how to get rich. But what I found is that there was an absolute lack of books that say, once God has blessed you, what do you do then? How do you maintain a strong relationship with Christ after he has blessed you? Now, in some countries, being blessed to that level might require $1 million, $2 million worth of assets or high income or whatever. In other countries, it might be $10,000 or $20,000 worth of assets. So it's very relative, as you've pointed out very well, that there are different levels of wealth around the world. And we're always comparing ourselves with someone richer than us. And that makes us always feel like we don't have enough. And there's a lot of psychology studies on that as well. Why do we do that? Why don't we compare ourselves with someone who has less than us and then feel very, very blessed? But we actually always look the other way. Many times God blesses us and we start to worship the gifts instead of the giver. And it's our reaction to the blessings that causes them to become curses. And they can be eternal curses. You know, if we worship the blessings instead of worshiping God, that has long-term impacts on our lives.
15: Definitely. And so, you know, you've decided to write a whole book about this, right? Called Help, I've Been Blessed. And I love the title because initially when I saw your book being released a few years ago, I was thinking that maybe this is another book about how to attract financial blessings until I had the opportunity to, you know, discover more about your ministry. And then obviously we spoke about your book and your testimony more in more recent times. But your book really summarizes your experience, isn't it? Because what seems to be fantastic when you receive financial blessings can actually be a call for help, because it can actually trap you instead of liberating you and freeing you. And we see that with so many wealthy celebrities around the world, you know, where a lot of them have such great wealth and yet seem to be so miserable on the inside. And so I really think your book is going to be really helpful for our listeners, for whoever chooses to read it, to get an opportunity to really understand how to take God's blessings and not allow them to become curses. But in this book, you actually suggest that it's almost impossible to be financially secure without becoming spiritually bankrupt. Now, that's quite a statement there, especially coming from an affluent Christian such as yourself. So, you know, what evidence do you have to back this pretty bold statement you've made in your book?
14: Yeah, it's actually a statement by Mahatma Gandhi where he says that. He says, when a person becomes financially secure, they become spiritually bankrupt. And, you know, I had seen that in my life, and I had seen it. It happens with nations as well, as we've already discussed. But I thought, what evidence is there for that within Christianity? And I went straight to Jesus himself, and he said, it's easier for a camel to pass through the eye of a needle than for a rich person to enter the kingdom of heaven. And I thought, wow, yeah, that's it. What is it about this seesaw relationship where when your finances go up, your spirituality goes down? And is it possible to have that not happen when your finances go up? And, you know, the disciples said, well, hey, Jesus, who can be saved? If the rich Christians, let's call them, can't be saved, who can be saved? And Jesus says, with man, it's impossible, but with God, all things are possible. And of course, we see it also in the Gospels. We see Zacchaeus, Joseph of Arimathea, Nicodemus, wealthy followers of Christ who were able to maintain an eternal relationship with Jesus. And so it is possible, but the key word is with. Am I with God? And one thing that is, I guess, a simple way of thinking it through is that as your finances go up, your knees must go down. As your blessings go up, your knees must go down. And the more your blessings go up, the more your knees must go down. And that's the key. That's the secret to maintaining a strong relationship with God, even if you are materially blessed.
15: Thank you, Julian. And I have a follow-up question for you on that. And, you know, one of the things, you know, that maybe people may not have picked up on is that in part of your journey towards experiencing such incredible financial wealth like you have in the past, you know, you were saying that on the one hand, you were experiencing such great financial blessings. Your company was growing at such a rapid rate with the olive leaf extract industry. But on the other hand, you're also sharing that you were very highly active in your church life as well. I mean, you were a local leader within your church. You were active in supporting ministries all around the world. So on the outside, it seemed like you were doing all the right things. So there's a lot of people today within the church who may feel satisfied in a sense that, hey, you know, yes, I've been financially blessed, but on the other hand, don't criticize me because I'm doing so many things for God, right? So what are some of the warning signs that you feel we could pick up on when we start to realize that we're worshiping God's blessings rather than God himself?
14: Yeah, look, there's many different signs, and they're probably very individual and personal for different people. But for me, the cropping and compressing of my morning devotions. So if I'm shortening that time or not doing my morning time with God, that's a warning sign to me. Hey, Julian, get your focus right. Come back to the foot of the cross every morning. And then the second one, which sort of relates to that, is the prioritization of our time and our money and our thoughts. You know, where are our thoughts? Are they just focused on the bills and making more money and that sort of thing? Where are we putting our time? You know, my calendar and my bank statements reveal my priorities. And I have to ask myself regularly when I look at my calendar and my bank statements, Julian, are you living for what Jesus died for? I'll say that again. Am I living for what Jesus died for? And if I'm not, if I look at my calendar and my bank statements, I see I'm not living for the things that Jesus died for, then I really need to get back on my knees and say, Lord, please guide me.
15: I think that's really a really good point that you raised here. And I'll just, you know, repeat that once more, just even for myself. But question I guess we all need to be asking ourselves today is, you know, are we really living for what Jesus died for? And I think that really hits home because it helps us to really refocus and helps us to really reprioritize what's really important for our lives, isn't it? In terms of our time, our money, as well as our thoughts. So thank you for succinctly sharing with us for anyone who may be asking that question today. So, you know, within your book, Help, I've Been Blessed, it addresses a lot of questions that affluent Christians need to consider, right? So it's obviously pretty comprehensive and you cover a lot of the experiences that you personally went through. But, you know, please tell me a little bit more about the last one on raising godly children. And we had a brief discussion on this in recent times, but you know, I was interested in that when I checked out your website because my kids are very young at the moment and we're living in a highly materialistic secular age. And that seems to be infiltrating the entire world. Doesn't matter where we live, but through media, television, all those things, the internet, YouTube, you know, materialism,

0: godly young men, and they are, you know, trying to live their lives according to his will. But it's an ongoing journey. And in my book, Help, I've Been Blessed, there's a whole section on this. In fact, the easiest way, I should mention this too, there's very few print copies of my book still left around, but people can just jump on my website and download a free copy of it as a PDF. And they can go to the resources section and download appendices and things there. They can download it as an audio book just to listen to as they travel along. So that's the easiest way to get it. Just go to faithversusfinance.org and you'll find those resources there. But yeah, how do we raise godly children in a materialistic world? I just want to give you a very brief story. I have a book here by a lady counselor from California, Dr. Madeline Levine. She is a counselor for young people in the richest county, or the richest suburb, let's say, of the whole United States. And she has these young people come in. They're from very wealthy families. They're from families that love them. But one day she had a young girl come in for counseling, and the girl pulled up her sleeve on her shirt and showed the inside of her forearm to the counselor, to Dr. Levine, and she had carved with something sharp into her own skin, she had carved the words empty, empty. And for Madeline Levine, that sparked something in her. She had seen these kids that had absolutely everything that they ever needed and more, but they were empty. And she studied into that, and she wanted to know, why is it? And she found, as she collated a lot of research, that children from wealthy homes, actually, they struggle with more addictions and depression and other anxiety disorders than any other level of society in the United States. They've got everything, but nothing. And so this is something that's really quite serious, especially as we look at Australian society and maybe other affluent nations at the moment as well, where the young people are really struggling. And so, look, I won't go into all the details. If people go in, there's a 12-step guide in on the website under resources, appendices, and it's appendix number 2 in that PDF file, and they can go through some of the steps that my wife Melinda and I have used to try and raise our sons as godly young men in a materialistic world. And of course, prayer is absolutely central to that. And someone actually told me the other day that the older your children get, the more you have to pray for them. And that includes once they get married and have kids and all the rest as well. So it's an ongoing thing. We have this beautiful relationship that God has given us with our children. We have a love for them, and we want to pray for them and place them in the Father's care every day.
1: That's incredible. Thanks, Julian, for that. And by the way, for those who are listening, a couple of questions as a follow-up. What's the name of that book you're mentioning by Dr. Madeline Levine? And also, what's the website address for Faith Versus Finance, if people want to check out some of those resources you were talking about?
0: Yeah, look, the easiest way to find the Faith Versus Finance one is just Google Julian Archer Faith Versus Finance, and it'll take you straight to it. It's actually got some dashes and different things in the address, so it's a little bit hard to read out, but that's the easiest way to get to that one. Now, Madeline Levine's book, I'll spell you her name, Dr. Madeline, M-A-D-E-L-I-N-E, Levine, L-E-V-I-N-E. I won't give you the title of the book because I don't have it here in front of me, but it's the longest title of any book I've ever seen. but it's talking about, the effect of affluence on children, and you can Google all that and that'll pull the book up straight away as well.
1: Sure thing. Yeah, well, we all have Google on our smartphones wherever we are, so we can always get that sort of information on the go. So just one last question as we finish up for today. In your book, you mentioned that you've got manure in your wallet. I love that. I mean, what do you actually mean by that?
0: Manure in my wallet. Yeah, that's right. I thought I had money in my wallet. It's actually manure. The founder of the Dallas Cowboys, he made an interesting statement once. He said that money is like manure. If you pile it up in one place, it really begins to stink. But if you spread it around, it does a lot of good. And I'll say that again. Money is like manure. Pile it up in one place and it stinks, but spread it around and it does a lot of good. And so, yeah, we have manure in our wallets. That money, if we pile it all up and just hold it all for ourselves, it'll start to stink. It'll damage our own lives and the relationships that we have with people around us. But if we spread it around, it'll do a lot of good.
1: Hey, Julian, that is such an awesome way to end our podcast for today. I love it. It's a great way to think about money, and definitely a good way to think about our bank balance as well.

0: Let's think about it as manure, not to heap it up for ourselves and let it turn into a curse eventually, but rather to spread it around that it might become a blessing. You know, it actually reminds me of the story that Jesus once said about this guy who was building a shed. You know, he'd had a massive harvest, and obviously we're talking about agricultural days back then, agricultural society, and you know, he builds bigger and bigger and bigger sheds. And one day he's so happy with all his wealth and all his possessions. He's finally able to tell himself, pat himself on the back and say, hey, you know, you've done really well, worked really hard. You can have a good night's sleep. And that's when God rebukes him and he says, hey, you've piled up all these things for yourself, but what's going to happen for the rest of your life, as in your eternity? If you put that on the line and prioritize earthly riches instead of heavenly riches, you know, you've really wasted and lost the whole purpose to your whole life. And, you know, I really think you've succinctly delivered that today in our podcast. And I want to thank you for joining us today. It's been such a wonderful experience. And hearing about the journey that you've been on and how God has been leading you and how God has now been using you in a very, very powerful way as well, and serving Him and uplifting other people all around here in Australia. And I'm sure your influence extends to other countries as well. So, Julian, thank you so much for your ministry, the work you're doing from the book you've released. And we hope to touch base with you soon again.
1: Thank you very much, Vikram. It's been an absolute pleasure to be with you.
0: Thank you, Julian. 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
3: 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Great place to escape winter. Our keynote speaker this year is Gary Kent, speaker for the Incredible Journey Media Ministry. He has a BA in theology, an MA in ancient history and archaeology. He's been on lots of digs as an archaeologist, internationally acclaimed speaker, TV presenter, produced documentaries on everything from Bible prophecy to natural health. He will be speaking to us on navigating conflict and conflict resolution, men's leadership in the home, church, and society, relationships including marriage, and addressing addictions including to technology and how to make good financial decisions. If you'd like to get the full information and details, please email us on info@mensmatters.au, info@mensmatters.au. No.com, it's just .au. And we will get you the information directly to you.
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1: 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Chapter 3, The Power of the Word. Psalm 62:11. Once God has spoken, twice I heard this, that power belongs to God. Some time ago, I went to meetings at a church organization for a day. I joined the morning staff worship before the day began. Someone read from a short devotional to about 40 workers who sat in rows. I sat on the end of a row, looking with curiosity at the faces of those around me. I saw varied responses. Some looked out the window, seeming eager to get on with the day. Others looked a little blank, perhaps disconnected. Others were listening. I waited, hungry for some takeaway words that would fill me as the day began. Before I knew it, a short prayer was offered and everyone rushed off to start the day. I found myself longing for more. Longing perhaps for what God was wanting to give, and wondering whether others had too. While I've read many good devotionals, as I'm sure you have too, there's nothing as deep or inspiring as the Bible itself. I wondered what it might look like if a stack of Bibles lived in a corner of that room, and whether anything would change if the workers picked one up each morning. I wondered what might happen in the lives of these workers, and in their work, if they read from the Bible each morning together. If they simply read together, perhaps they could reflect and consider how the passage gives guidance to them personally or to their work for the day ahead. What would happen if they prayed for one another, for their work, their families, their challenges, before they rushed on to their day? What would happen if, instead of trusting the common wisdom of committees in our workplaces, we turned to the inspired advice in the Bible? What would happen if we paused to really seek such advice and then followed it, even if it didn't make worldly sense to us? What would happen? If you are a leader, how can you turn to God's word for advice in leading your team? How can you show that the Bible is living, breathing, and powerful in giving guidance today, in your meetings, your everyday work, and in your plans for the future? How can you be more confident to trust God in your work decisions? If you are a parent, how can you turn to God's word for advice about how to work with the challenges you face with your children or your spouse? How can you claim the promises in the Bible to change the tone in your home? If we were to bring the Bible into our lives without hesitation, I believe we would see huge changes in our lives, in our homes, and in our workplaces, because God's word is powerful in so many ways. The Bible makes this appeal of itself in Job 22:22. Receive, please, instruction from his mouth and lay up his words in your heart. Did you notice the please appeal in that sentence? The Bible authors knew how valuable these words are. No other book on earth can speak to your life as these words can. The words sit there on the pages of your Bible, but how can you keep God's words in your heart? We can start by putting them there in an intentional way. In Psalms 119:11, David said, "Your word I have hidden in my heart, that I might not sin against you." It means keeping God's words in our hearts where we have easy access to them. What else does the Bible say about these words of God's? God's words are alive and powerfully relevant. The Bible is living and powerful. Sharper than any two-edged sword, piercing even to the division of soul and spirit, and of joints and marrow, and is a discerner of the thoughts and intents of the heart. Hebrews 4:12. If you've ever seen a two-edged sword, you know how sharp and how powerful it is. For a book to be described like this, it must be extremely awe-inspiring. The Bible describes itself as being alive. You might be curious as to how this could be, since it was written thousands of years ago. In John 6:63, Jesus said, "These words that I speak to you are spirit, and they are life." This verse means that if your heart is broken, or if your life is falling apart, God can speak his words into your world and change things around. In Isaiah 55:11, the Old Testament describes these words as being very active and not at all stagnant or passive. It says, "So shall my word be that goes forth from my mouth. It shall not return to me void, but it shall accomplish what I please, and it shall prosper in the thing for which I sent it." The words in your Bible have come from God himself. God sent them specifically for you. When you read them with a prayerful, open heart, they won't be wasted. David wrote a profound statement when he said that he considered the impact of God's words in his life. In Psalms 119:50, he says, "This is my comfort in my affliction, for your word has given me life." God's words can give us life too. God's word tastes good. You may or may not have ever experienced severe hunger. Maybe you've fasted or gone on a diet. After you've felt intense hunger, food tastes so good. In a spiritual sense, the Bible is food for our souls. Maybe your soul is empty and hungry at the moment. Maybe you long for it to be filled with something that is lasting. God's words taste good to the mind and the heart. In Jeremiah 15:16, it says, "Your words were found and I ate them, and your word was to me the joy and rejoicing of my heart." In Matthew 4:4, it says, "It is written, man shall not live by bread alone, but by every word that proceeds from the mouth of God." In 1 Peter 2:2, it says, "As newborn babes, desire the pure milk of the word, that you may grow thereby, if indeed you have tasted that the Lord is gracious." When we read God's words and truly soak them up, they will fill us and sustain us as they promise to. God's word is pure, solid truth. I stood in line at a clothing store and I noticed some tote bags for sale near the counter. Some said, "Truth is what you want," while others said, "Follow your dreams, no one else will." And yet others said, "Your way is the only highway." These subtle messages, ultimately focused on self, speak strongly of a popular culture where truth, success, and one's future are portrayed as relative, changing, and personal. A trend among some liberal theologians in the 1960s was to write God out of the field of theology. In 2017, a cover story of Time magazine featured the headline, "Is Truth Dead?" This trend illustrates the position of our society now. The idea of truth is decaying in society to such an extent that no one knows what truth is anymore. According to popular culture, there is no measuring stick, no foundation that remains constant and can be depended upon to endure the test of time. Contrary to this worldview, the Bible claims that God is truth and that Jesus and his word testify about him. Here are a few examples from the Bible about God's word as truth. John 17:17. "Sanctify them by your truth. Your word is truth." 1 Thessalonians 2:13. "When you received the word of God, which you heard from us, you welcomed it, not as the word of men, but as it is in truth, the word of God, which also effectively works in you who believe." Proverbs 30:5-6. "Every word of God is pure. He is a shield to those who put their trust in him. Do not add to his words." Psalm 12:6. "The words of the Lord are pure words, like silver tried in a furnace of earth, purified seven times." Psalm 33:4-5. "For the word of the Lord is right, and all his work is done in truth." In Matthew 28:18-20, the Bible declares that truth doesn't change. If truth was truth 2,000 years ago, it's still truth today. At the same time, as we read God's words, our understanding of God and truth can grow. Ellen White writes, "Truth is an advancing truth, for there are mines of truth yet to be discovered by the earnest seeker." She also says, "In every age, there is a new development of truth, a message of God to the people of that generation." In speaking of truth, Ellen White always refers to truth as given by God through his word. We can search for additional light in the Bible because the Bible never contradicts past truths, but instead builds on them. What new truth can you discover about God, yourself, and others by searching the Bible? God's word works in our hearts and changes us. A few years ago, an acquaintance approached me about something personal. She pulled me aside and confronted me in a very direct way. Even though I wanted to resist her comments and defend myself, I listened, which was not easy to do. She walked away, and I was left alone with my thoughts, upset but reflective. Was there any truth in what she'd said? I started justifying myself to myself and reasoning away my behaviour. A few weeks later, when I sat down to read my Bible and search my heart, the same message resurfaced. I tried to push it away and again began to justify myself in my mind. Then I stopped. I realized that God was trying to change something in me, and if I wanted to be close to Him, I needed to listen to this rebuke. So I came to God and I asked Him to show me deeper truths about myself through His Word, and He did. As I read and started to study different passages in my Bible, God spoke to me about different personal challenges I was facing. He cut straight to the point in the chapters I read. I surrendered my selfish pride and my desire to be right in my own eyes. I saw that I needed to change. The Holy Spirit convicted me of how desperately I needed Jesus to lead me. Yes, God's word cut to the very depth of my soul, to the inmost part where no one else could see. I read about and felt convicted about changes that needed to happen in my life. Those ancient words written thousands of years ago spoke directly to my soul. I knew this wasn't a coincidence. These words on the page were alive and powerful. It was as though God was sitting beside me, speaking to me in a way no one else had. God certainly doesn't hold back with His words. He says it as it is, and as we need to hear it without tiptoeing around our issues. But He also lavishes His extravagant love on us with His words. He delights in us. As we read in Psalms 147, 10 and 11, He sings over us, as we read in Zephaniah 3:17. He will never leave us, as we read in Deuteronomy 31:6. He wants to sit down and dine with us, as we read in Revelation 3:20, and He will give us His peace that passes our human understanding, as we read in Philippians 4:7. Wow, what power! What extravagant love! The Holy Spirit leading me to the Bible passages I needed to read is not out of the ordinary. This has happened to me many times, and maybe it's happened to you too. We must be careful not to expect the Bible to serve our purposes or perspectives, which are not always the same as God's. For example, we shouldn't use the close my eyes and point to a text method, because this is not how God wants to communicate with us through His Word. The Holy Spirit guides and teaches us as we read. 1 Corinthians 2:13 says, "These things we also speak, not in words which man's wisdom teaches, but which the Holy Spirit teaches, comparing spiritual things with spiritual." In Steps to Christ, Ellen White explains it this way, "God intends that even in this life the truths of His word shall be ever unfolding to His people. There is only one way in which this knowledge can be obtained. We can attain to an understanding of God's word only through the illumination of that spirit by which the word was given. When we come to the Bible with a humble spirit and an open heart, the Holy Spirit will be there. He will speak straight to our need. His words will change what needs to be changed in our attitude, thoughts, and behavior. They guide us, giving light to the path in front of us, showing how to live our lives. The Bible tells us that there's power in the Word. In Hebrews 4:12, the Bible tells us that there's power in the Word. And James 1:21 says, "Receive with meekness the implanted Word, which is able to save your souls." Ultimately, we must choose what to do with God's words. Like Adam and Eve, we can listen and then try to justify why we should live contrary to them. Or by asking the Holy Spirit to guide us as we read, we can choose to let God's words transform our lives in ways that no other words in this world can. It's up to us to choose what we do with the words on the pages. Considering what God has done for us changes us. The word changes everything. These become not just words on a page, but living, true words that affect everything in our lives. God's word gives a double blessing. Recently, I boarded a plane for an international work trip. When I found my seat and got settled, I had an uneasy feeling that the plane would not make it to its destination. I often fly for work and had never had those thoughts before. As I looked at the faces of the passengers around me, I started praying, "God, do you want me to get off this plane? Are these uneasy feelings from you or not?" I sent a message to Matt asking him to pray for me. Then out of the blue, I received a message from a friend I hadn't heard from for a while. Her message simply said, "Fear not, for I am with you. Be not dismayed, for I am your God. I will strengthen you. Yes, I will help you. I will uphold you with my righteous right hand." Isaiah 41:10. Wonder and gratitude filled me as I knew that God was telling me in his amazing way not to worry about this trip, that he would go with me and protect me. What my friend had read that morning had been such a blessing to me because she responded to the Holy Spirit prompting her to share it. Something striking about the power of God's word is that when we study his word, often what he shares with us will be used to encourage someone else on that day. Isaiah 50 verse 4 tells us, "The Lord God has given me the tongue of the learned, that I should know how to speak a word in season to him who is weary. He awakens me morning by morning. He awakens my ear to hear as the learned." Our personal Bible study time not only strengthens us, but enables us to encourage others we may meet that day. And so our Bible study time becomes a double blessing. What I love about these verses in Isaiah is that God says he knows we feel weary, yet he wakens us morning by morning, desiring to teach us so that we can speak for him. I've come to love the invisible nudge of God that wakes me up each morning before the sun rises, knowing that he wants to spend time with me so that I can also share his messages with others. When God asks us to share his words of encouragement with others, may our response be from Isaiah 50 verse 5. "The Lord has opened my ear, and I was not rebellious, nor did I turn away." God's word speaks of his heart. While a person's eyes can be a window to their soul, a person's words also tell us a lot about them. In Matthew 15:18, the Bible says, "Out of the abundance of the heart, the mouth speaks." When we have junk in our hearts, it comes out in our words. Like me, you've no doubt experienced feeling frustrated, tired, or stressed, and how that state of mind changes what comes out of your mouth, words that we often regret. You may also have experienced the opposite, when your heart is bursting with love for someone and you can't hold back your words. God's word speaks of his heart and his intentions towards us. They are incredibly powerful, and we have them in our very possession in Scripture. If you think about how God has used his words throughout history, it's indescribable to see the power they hold. Take a look at these amazing examples. Hebrews 11:3, Psalm 33:6. God's word brought the world into existence. John 9 and Matthew 11:5. Jesus' words and his touch brought sight to the blind and hearing to the deaf. 1 Thessalonians 4:16. By Jesus' words, those who know and love him will be resurrected at the second coming. Ephesians 6:17. We can fight the enemy with God's word. God's word can save our souls. James 1:21 says, "So get rid of all the filth and evil in your lives and humbly accept the word God has planted in your hearts, for it has the power to save your souls." In Deuteronomy 11:18, God tells us, "Lay up these words of mine in your heart and in your soul, and bind them as a sign on your hand, and they shall be as frontlets between your eyes." These are powerful words that when we think and act on them can radically change our lives. These words from God's heart are given to us so that he might make you know that men shall not live by bread alone, but man lives by every word that proceeds from the mouth of the Lord. Deuteronomy 8:3. These are extraordinary words that we need to really live. God's word will lead you to Jesus Christ. While Jesus was on this earth, he showed us what God was like in the flesh. John 14:9. Since we didn't meet Jesus while he was on earth, God's word, the Bible, is the clearest picture of Jesus we have available to us. The Bible is not a mystery to be deciphered or an outdated book that holds no relevance. Rather, it is like a love letter or like a long text message from God. The Bible will give you wisdom and knowledge about many different things, but in particular, when you read it with an open heart, the Holy Spirit will bring you into a relationship with Jesus Christ. No matter what Bible passage or story I read, I can see Jesus when I look for him because he desires to draw me to himself. Jeremiah 31:3 says, "Yes, I have loved you with an everlasting love. Therefore, with loving kindness, I have drawn you." The Bible is about the God who has such intense love for us that he does all he can to woo us to him. You simply must open the Bible for yourself to discover this incredible God who wants you to know him for yourself. Finally, God's word will stand forever. Our character and our relationships will be the things that endure forever. In this same way, God's word won't change or disappear, but will stand throughout eternity. The Bible says of itself, in Isaiah 40 verse 8, "The grass withers, the flower fades, but the word of God stands forever." Psalms 119:89 says, "Forever, O Lord, your word is settled in heaven. Your faithfulness endures to all generations." Consider how few things will endure forever. Surely this book is something we should consider. In Steps to Christ, it says, "There is nothing more calculated to strengthen the intellect than the study of the Scriptures." No other book is so potent to elevate the thoughts, to give vigor to the faculties, as the broad, ennobling truths of the Bible. If God's word was studied as it should be, men would have a breadth of mind, a nobility of character, and a stability of purpose rarely seen in these times. Before you continue reading, I invite you to reflect for a moment on this question. How is God's word positioned in your life right now?

0: As Light Lingers, Basking in the Word of God, written and read by Nina Acheson. For more information, please visit aslightlingers.com.
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8: Welcome to Facts to Build Your Faith On with Pastor Ben from Faith FM. This is where we take a look at evidence for God and the reliability of the Bible as God's word that you can believe in. My name is Pastor Ben Ray, coming to you from beautiful Coffs Harbour, Australia. And I've got my friend Shay with me today. Do you want to say good day, Shay?
9: Good day, everyone.
8: And today, wherever you're listening, if it's in WA, we want to say good day. And if you're listening in New Zealand or Tasmania, Queensland, especially Coffs Harbour, we are glad that you're joining us today, wherever you are. Thanks for joining in. Our prayer today for you is that your faith in the living God will grow and that Jesus will transform your life in amazing ways. Maybe you're new to the faith or exploring if you can believe in God. And my prayer is that through today's message that you will get some information that can help grow your faith. Maybe you're already a believer, and may today's presentation program strengthen your faith and help you to share it with others. So today we are looking at evidence for God from accurate biblical health principles that predate their scientific discovery. That's a bit of a mouthful. What am I talking about here? Well, we're looking at basically things that were written in the Bible 3,500 years ago about how to have a healthy life that predate their scientific discovery. And that is evidence that there must be a God that inspired these principles and shared them before science could catch up with it. Now, just to give you an idea, we are living in some of the best time in Earth's history. I mean, our health situation is better than it's been for thousands of years. You can kind of fall into the trap of not really realizing how bad it was not very long ago. Let me give you an excerpt from the Ebers Papyrus. This is a medical book from the 1500s. This shows you how kind of way out there, even just 500 years ago, health and medical advice was. Listen to this. To cure baldness, apply a mixture of 6 fats from the horse, the hippopotamus, the crocodile, the cat, the snake, and the wild goat. All right. What do you think of that one, Shay?
9: I know crocodile farming is very expensive.
8: Look, it's just a crazy thing. Who's going to have access to hippopotamus fat and crocodile fat? This is a dangerous thing to inspire people to go after this. Now, here's a dangerous one. This is from the Ebers Papyrus, medical book from the 1500s. To cure pink eye, apply the urine of a faithful wife. That is disgusting and dangerous, because if it doesn't work, what does that say about the wife?
9: It's doomed not to work.
8: It's doomed. It's a lose-lose situation. Now, Those kind of first two examples are kind of funny, but this one is not funny. Listen to this. From the Ebers Papyrus, medical book from the 1500s, it is good for a wound to rot a little. Therefore, put something into the wound that will make it produce pus. That is just the worst medical advice. And in the ancient world, well-meaning doctors killed millions of people by deliberately infecting their wounds, thinking that that's good for it in some way. Now, the Bible, God gives principles in God's word for healthy living. 3,500 years ago, Moses wrote these words in Exodus 15:26 after meeting with God. The Bible says, if you give careful attention to the voice of the Lord your God, you do what is right in his sight, give ear to his commandments and keep all his statutes, I will put none of these diseases upon you, which I've brought on the Egyptians, for I am the Lord who heals you. So basically God's saying, if you follow my principles, you're not going to get these sicknesses that you had when you're in the land of Egypt. And so I just want to focus on a couple of these today. The Bible says in Exodus and Numbers, all these principles for healthy living. Now, they didn't understand the science, but they knew what the principles were. And I'm going to focus on two very simple things to start off with, hand washing and contact with dead bodies. Now, if you're like me, you would think common sense tells you wash your hands and don't touch dead things. But I just want to put it to you that this common sense that you think is common sense hasn't been common sense for most of human beings and Earth's history. If they couldn't see it, they didn't believe it was there. Now, Shay, I don't know about you, but I grew up in a family that was worried about germs. I don't know about your home. So is this sort of thing that you would be taught?
9: My mother was a nurse, so she was like, wash that, you'll get infected.
8: That's exactly right. Yeah. My dad was an infectious diseases consultant. And so I grew up thinking, there's germs on that hand railing. You know, someone sneezes in your face. Okay, I'm going to get a cold now. And we understand about germs, but here's the crazy thing. Science only really picked up on germs about 150 years ago. That's in the 1800s. At the beginning of the 1800s, they wouldn't have a clue what a germ was. They never thought about it. And so I'm going to give a shocking example of that in a minute. But let's get back to God's word, the Bible. In Numbers 19:11 and Numbers 5, verse 2 and 3, it says, whoever touches any dead body is off limits for 7 days. They called it unclean. They said, you go out of the camp for 7 days. Well, what is this? The ancient Hebrews avoided contact with dead bodies and they avoided getting sick because, you know, the culture that they'd come from, Egypt, they mummified dead bodies. That was like touching them all over. And a lot of sickness was spread in all kinds of ways from not realizing that dead bodies often harbored germs. And so Numbers 19 gives this four-step approach for getting clean. So this is spelled out in God's word. Keep in mind, the science wasn't developed yet. God just simply told them what to do to stay healthy. So if you were unclean, if you touched a dead body, you were to wash with running water. You were to go away for a certain time, 7 days. There was a special antiseptic soap process. They were to use hyssop branch in the process. And hyssop contains the antiseptic thymol, which is the active ingredient in Listerine. This is an antiseptic. It's a germ killer. If you're just reading the Bible and you read about hyssop, you don't know what it is. Well, I'm telling you, it's got antiseptic in it. Interesting, huh? And then there's vigorous scrubbing recommended. There's a sort of a soap that contained cedar oil and wool fibers. You'd make it into a lava soap and then it took an effort to get it back off. And that was the scrubbing. These are the same steps we know today from science, running water, drying off and then washing again can be really thorough, using an antiseptic soap, vigorous scrubbing, all there in Numbers chapter 19 in your Bible, written 3,500 years ago, and, well, only recently recognized by modern science as the way to go for getting rid of germs. I want to share with you today a kind of heartbreaking but powerful story, just to make it clear how recently we didn't understand what germs are. Shay, have you heard of Ignaz Semmelweis or Ignatius Semmelweis?
9: That's a very hard name to remember.
8: So he's a Hungarian physician and scientist. He lived from 1818 to 1865. And he is what is recognized today as a pioneer of antiseptic procedures. And he was called the

0: had, what do you call a practicing doctor, trainee doctor, whatever the word is, I've slipped my mind, but they would have them doing autopsies on bodies in one room, then without washing their hands, walk across the hallway and help deliver a baby. And then they were infecting these mums without realizing it. And often, well, 18% of the time, the mums were dying. And so when Ignatius Semmelweis proposed his idea of dunking your hands in lime water and washing them before going and helping a mum deliver her baby, the mortality rate dropped from 18% to less than 2%. Now, for you and I today, you'd go, well, obviously, but people didn't understand this at the time. Semmelweis may have had a rough personality. Some people didn't like him. The other doctors, so it seemed, didn't like dunking their hands in the lime water and getting rough, chapped skin from it. And they complained about it. And so after a while, they stopped doing it and they rejected Semmelweis's advice and he got chucked out of the hospital and the death rate spiked back up to what it was before. His findings were rejected and he had a nervous breakdown from it and then was committed to an asylum. And in the asylum, he got beaten and he died 14 days later after his beating. Just a tragedy. But he discovered the concept that there were germs. And this was picked up on around about the same time and just a little bit later by Louis Pasteur. Lots of people have heard of Louis Pasteur. He developed germ theory in 1861. Basically, up until then, their knowledge of tiny things was hopeless. They didn't know about DNA. They had discovered cells, but they thought they were about as complicated as a brick. They didn't realize that there were microscopic organisms that could spread that you can't see, that you can get rid of with hand washing and stuff like that. And so this is why so many people are dying, getting infected. Now, let's do a recap. What did the Bible say back in Numbers? If you've touched a dead body, wash your hands, go outside the community for a week, have a second wash halfway through, have a third wash, and then you'll be declared clean again. And this basic principle of avoiding contact with dead bodies and hand washing, it's been in the Bible all these years, saved countless lives of people who are willing to follow these biblical principles and only discovered by science about 170 years ago. Absolutely amazing. So, Shay, I wonder, from your perspective, can you see the inference here that there must have been a God who inspired these words 3,500 years ago?
1: I think it's a very strong inference. I believe that it is something that's still provable today, and it's pretty obvious that in history that we didn't have that knowledge up until that point.
0: Yeah, it's kind of amazing in our sort of germ-conscious world when we all became hyper-germ-conscious during COVID that people didn't think this way. And the mortality rate, the death rate, was so significant that the average life expectancy was only in the 40s and 50s, only a couple of hundred years ago. These days, thanks to these principles that are proved by science and are widely adapted many places around the world, we're seeing people's lifespan increase to 60, 70, 80, 90, and 100 years of age. God has put these principles in the Bible for us to see and benefit from all those years ago for anyone who cares to have a look. Friends, I'm thankful that you've joined us today. We're always looking for more evidence to build your faith on, and we're going to share more of it next time on Facts to Build Your Faith On with Pastor Ben from Faith FM.
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0: 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For whoever would love life and see good days must keep their tongue from evil and their lips from deceitful speech. 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
1: 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We have started a new Bible study series called The Secrets of Prophecy. 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
4: Faithful Women of the Bible, Jochebed, the Praying, Problem-Solving Mother. Today, we will explore the story of Jochebed, the mother of Moses, through the eyes of her daughter Miriam, and through the prayers that Jochebed and Miriam probably prayed during the early life of Moses. Miriam says, "I would like to tell you about our dear mother Jochebed and how she prayed so earnestly for my younger brother Moses. Centuries before, God had revealed to Abraham that his descendants would be slaves in a foreign land for 400 years and then be delivered. My righteous mother often prayed for the arrival of a deliverer. O merciful God, you must see how your people are suffering under the brutality of Egyptian slave drivers. Surely you can hear the cries of pain pouring out from the souls of your people. You promised Abraham that a deliverer would rise up. Lord, the time is almost here. Please send this deliverer, and send him soon. Amen." Then my mother Jochebed fell pregnant. Usually the arrival of a baby is a happy time, but now it was a crisis. Afraid of the Hebrews' population growth, Pharaoh decreed that all their baby boys should be thrown into the River Nile. Families grieved as Pharaoh's officers snatched baby boys away from their mothers and threw them into the river. Jochebed prayed earnestly to find a way to save her precious son. "O God of wisdom, you have given us this precious baby boy. Lord, there is something about him that is special. He is a beautiful baby. Lord, I feel that you have a special work for him to do. If he is to fulfill your purposes, I need you to show me how to preserve his life. Amen." Well, God did give my mother an idea. Early one morning, she left me at home to care for the baby, and she hurried out of the house. I was amazed to see her return with an armful of reeds from the river. "What's that for?" I asked. She replied, "God has impressed me to make a floating basket for the baby, and we will place him in the reeds at the riverbank near where the royal family comes to bathe. Maybe someone will help." So we took the reeds and, carefully weaving in and out, pushing the strands tightly together, we shaped a basket boat. We then plastered it with slime and pitch to make it waterproof. As we worked, Mother stopped often to pray. "O God of hope, Lord, you suggested we make this basket boat. Lord, the Pharaoh and his soldiers are so powerful. We've been able to conceal this baby for these 3 months, hiding him away and stifling his cries as much as we could. But now he is too big, too loud, and the soldiers are coming too close. Please, God, you can do the impossible. We call on your almighty name to prepare the heart of someone to receive him. Amen. We lined the boat with a soft blanket. My mother took the baby into her arms. She cuddled him for a long time, and tears welled up in her eyes. My baby brother was so cute. However could we part with this gorgeous little boy? Mother said that we must take this chance so that his life in the goodness of God might be spared. Before we left the house, my mother Jochebed fed him at her breast and prayed once more. O God, our help, this little boy needs your protection right now today. Lord, we love him so much and we don't want to part with him, but we know that you love him even more than we do. So, Lord, as hard as it is, we commit him to your care. Please send your angels to protect him. Please lead some compassionate Egyptian to find him and save his life. Amen. We hurried down to the river, carrying the basket camouflaged under a blanket, praying that Pharaoh's soldiers were busy elsewhere. The baby was quietly sleeping while we gently touched his rosy cheek for the last time and settled the basket among the reeds at the riverbank. Fearing for her own life, Mother hurried back home, and I waited, praying, praying, praying. O God, our shield, Lord, you know how sad we feel. Please send the right person to rescue our baby. Amen. As I watched and prayed, I heard the noise of ladies chatting and laughing. Looking up, I saw Pharaoh's daughter, the princess, coming with her maids to bathe in the river. I thought, maybe God, this is who you are sending. Taking up my mother's habit of praying, I lifted my heart to God. O God, our steadfast help. Lord, if there is a compassionate person in this group, please help her to find the baby. Lord, I can hear the baby waking up. He is crying. The princess is looking his way. O Lord, please let her be kind. She has sent one of her maids to look. The maid has brought the basket boat to her. Lord, please give her a compassionate heart. O Lord, she is nursing the baby now, and he has stopped crying. She is smiling at him. Maybe she will protect my brother. Lord, I will run and speak to the princess. Please give me the right words to speak. Amen. I ran up to her and bowing low, I asked, shall I go and bring one of the Hebrew mothers to nurse the child? Yes, go, declared the princess. As quickly as I could, I ran to bring my mother, trying not to sound too excited. Mother took the child and the princess said, rear this child for me. I will pay you wages, and when he is older, I will send for him. I will call him Moses because I drew him out of the water. As we hurried home, Mother could barely hold back the tears of joy. But she knew that she would not have many years to train her precious son in the ways of God. So with deep gratitude, she endeavored to fill his mind with the fear of the Lord. O God, my teacher, you have given us this precious son, but he really belongs to you. Lord, I don't have many years to guide his life, but please give me great wisdom. Please help me to teach him your ways. Lord, impress on his heart how to fear you. Help him to understand the sad results of sin and folly. Please help me to teach him how to pray to you. Lord, when he goes to Pharaoh's palace, he'll be surrounded by idols who can't help him. Please help him to remember to turn to you in any emergency. Please develop within his heart courage to stand for truth and justice and the ability to turn away from temptation. By your great love, may he choose to follow you. Amen. One day when Moses was about 12 years of age, the message that we had all been dreading came. The princess, his adoptive mother, called for Jochebed to bring him to the palace in a few days' time. While this caused us grief, we were thankful that God had preserved his life, and now we had to count on God to be his parent. My mother prayed even harder during these last few days. O God of comfort, Lord, we are so grateful for the 12 years that you've allowed Moses to live as part of our family. He has been our joy and delight. O God, change is coming. Soon he'll be delivered to Pharaoh's palace. He is in your care now, O Lord. Please protect him from danger. Give him courage to stand against evil influences. Remind him every day that he is your child and help him to fulfill the plan that you have for him. Amen. After this time, we didn't hear much about Moses. My mother continued to pray for him every day. She would say, O eternal God, I don't know where Moses is today or what he is doing. I ask that you will guard his life and protect him from evil influences. Please remind him that you are the only God worth worshipping. Please lead him in right ways. Please help him to find a way to be faithful to you, even though he is living in the Pharaoh's palace. All I can do is commit him to your care. O God, please bless his life today. Amen. About 80 years later, God did send a deliverer to rescue the Hebrews. Who do you think it was? Yes, you probably know that God sent Moses to lead his people out of Egyptian bondage. The faithful, earnest prayers of his mother Jochebed were answered. Moses remained true to God. He served the Israelite people with courage and selflessness. He did not succumb to evil and idolatry, and he became a true champion of God. To finish, I would like to pray for all of the mothers out there. Our children are precious gifts from you, God, and we want them to grow up to be responsible citizens who will love and honour you. Please give every mother wisdom and courage today. Help them through the difficulties of motherhood, and may they draw strength from you and from the story of Jochebed. Amen.
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9: Here's a short thought for you about the Bible book of Hebrews.

Everything Paul discusses in the book of Hebrews reaches its crescendo with the most marvelous list of heroes in all the Bible. I like to call it Hebrews Hall of Faith. All of Jesus' work as our high priest, his place at the right hand of the Father, his authority here on earth would all be meaningless if there were no people who were willing to share the journey with him. Paul takes some of the most inspiring of our forefathers of faith, and he highlights for his audience that all of the great men and women of past history had one common denominator in their experience that made it stand out. Faith. It was repeated 26 times in this chapter, that word, faith. Paul explains that faith is, itself, the substance or assurance of receiving the things that we hope for, and it's the evidence of things that we cannot see. Although we cannot see certain things happening, like we cannot see Jesus in heaven's sanctuary right now, his ministry there for us is as sure to us as gravity, or that the sun will rise tomorrow morning. Starting at the very beginning of human history with Abel, Paul explains that it was not the temple, not the sacrifices or the ritual or the rhetoric that bound together their forefathers. It was just pure faith in God. When Noah walked with God and built an ark for the saving of his family and himself, just as God had told him to do, in order to be saved from something that had never been seen before, a worldwide flood, Noah had faith that what God said would happen, and it happened. When Abraham left his family to journey to a place unknown, he did so because he took God at his word. When Moses received the law, when Rahab protected the spies, Gideon and Samson, David and Samuel, and all the prophets experienced miraculous victories and accomplishments, and they all did so by faith. By faith, kingdoms were conquered, justice was administered, promises were kept, the mouths of lions were shut. Daniel escaped from the lion's den, and his three friends escaped the flames through faith. That is, through trusting God without reservation. Through faith in God, his strength is made perfect in our weakness. Faith moves mountains. It lifts us on the wings of eagles and takes us from the foot of the cross to the throne room of heaven. To that list, made 2,000 years ago, many names have already been added. Thousands more, tens of thousands more men and women, just like you and I, have braved fire and sword, shame and ridicule, all in the name of the Lord and for the glory of God. May your faith and may mine find a resting place in God. And may our names also be added to Hebrews' great hall of faith.

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1: Hello, everyone. Today we head to Southern California, where I got to attend one of the most famous parades in the world. Also, we'll visit the Pretend-O-Matic again. I've been talking to Elizabeth and Zachariah, well, sort of, mostly Elizabeth, and their story is getting quite interesting. Of course, we'll have a What's It, a random nature fact, game show, and so much more. I'm so glad that you're joining me here today on God's Great Earth. Hello, everybody. Welcome again. My name is Rich Aguilera, and I'm so happy that you're joining me for the show today from wherever you are listening in the world. I'm thrilled you're here, and I'm so excited about the cool stuff that we're going to talk about on the show today. So, are you ready? Let's get going. As usual, I love to start off every single episode with a brain teaser that you are sending in. Not you, but you guys. All of you people from all over the world. I just love getting those. And of course, this is a great way to warm up our brains, stretch out our brains. A brain teaser. And the brain teaser that I have to share with you today comes to us from Ethan M. in San Diego, California. All right. Listening ears, here we go. On a mountaintop, a liquid I am, but I burn of fire. What am I? Whoa. All right. Thank you, Ethan, for sending that in. Definitely going to make us think. Of course, hopefully you can gather everyone around you, family, friends, whoever, and you can think about it. See if you can come up with an answer, because I will be coming back at the end of the episode to reveal the answer. And of course, if you have a brain teaser that you'd like to send to us, please, we need it. Please go to the website, godsgreatearth.com, and you'll see a form right there near the top where you can send in your brain teasers. Look forward to getting those. Thanks for sending those, and keep them coming. And now it is time for the greatest adventure. And our adventure today is called Nature on Parade. While studying in college in the state of Michigan, I always traveled home to Southern California to see my parents and family for Christmas. It was a nice break from the winter weather, and I had several other relatives living in the area, so one year, one of them suggested, "Hey, why don't we try something new during the holidays?" They suggested we go and see the Rose Parade in person on New Year's Day. We discussed the idea and researched a little bit about what was involved to go see the parade. Distance wasn't a problem. Pasadena wasn't too far. The parade started pretty early, so that means it would have to be a pretty early day. You know, we liked the idea. So on New Year's Eve that year, we packed up the car with folding chairs, made some lunches, and went to bed nice and early. Early the following morning, we drove to Pasadena to park and to stake out a spot along the parade route. The tradition of doing the Rose Parade started in 1890, so it was well known, and hundreds of thousands of people came from near and far each year to see this spectacle. And I have to admit, it was very impressive to see float after float go by, decorated from top to bottom with colorful natural materials. You see, that was the rule. Every surface of the float framework had to be covered by things such as flowers, plants, seaweed, bark, seeds, vegetables, nuts. In addition to the amazing floats, huge marching bands also went by, as well as equestrian teams, animals, and occasionally a convertible car would go by with a famous sports figure or TV and film personality on board waving at everyone. I've seen several parades in my life, but this one was extra special because of that rule of only using natural materials. You know who designed and made all those natural materials, right? Yep, God. Nature, it's all around us for us to appreciate and enjoy. As a matter of fact, next time you look at nature, remember that you are looking at God's own artwork. Also remember, He didn't create it for Himself. He created it as a gift for you. Psalm 145:5 says, "On the glorious splendor of your majesty, on your wondrous works, I will meditate." Alrighty, it is time for a What's It? What is that thing I heard? Ever heard a sound and you're trying to figure out what it is? Yep, that's this. I'm going to have you listen to a sound now, as always, and your job is going to be to see if you can figure out what it might be. Feel free to get your whole family involved on this one. Sometimes they're easy. I think today's is really hard. All right, I'm not going to tease you any longer. I'm just going to play the sound for you. Are you ready? Here is the sound of today's What's It. Whoa, okay. I told you, this one's going to be a hard one. Of course, don't worry. I will be coming back at the end of the episode to reveal the answer to you. But in the meantime, feel free to start guessing what that might be. Alrighty, everyone. It is that time of the show. It's time to visit the Pretend-O-Matic. I love this time. That is, of course, my pretend time machine, because Bible characters were real people, and our pretend time machine lets us have fun going back and talking to them. And last time, Zachariah and Elizabeth, even though they're old, got news from the angel, Gabriel, that they were going to have a baby boy. Whoa, let's jump ahead a few months and see how they're doing. Let's turn on the Pretend-O-Matic, enter our coordinates.

0: everybody, we made it. Ooh, and there's Zachariah and Elizabeth's house. Hey, looks like Zachariah is just getting back from work. Hello, Zachariah. Still can't speak? Yeah, right, sure. Yeah, I remember.
1: Hello, Mr. Rich. Welcome back. So good to see you again.
0: Oh, hello, Elizabeth. Yeah, I thought I'd come back and see how you were both doing.
1: Oh, well, thanks for stopping in. We are doing well. And, well, as you can see from my tummy here, I'm moving right along in this pregnancy.
0: Wow, yeah, that's awesome. Amazing.
1: Right. This is my 6th month now. So I have another 3 months to go or so.
0: Wonderful. And how's everyone holding up?
1: Oh, we can't complain. God is good. Zachariah continues to work at the temple, and for me, well, after I became pregnant, as the angel said would happen, I decided that I just wanted to stay in seclusion.
0: So you haven't been going out much?
1: Right. Barely at all. I just want to be at home, in peace, alone most of the time while Zachariah is working.
0: Wow, okay.
1: Yes, it's been very nice. I spend a lot of time in prayer, thinking about God and thanking Him and worshiping Him for all He's doing through me.
0: Yeah, that's wonderful.
1: Plus, at least for me, I'm able to just praise God for this miracle in private. It can be a little embarrassing sometimes over the years that we were never able to have children. And now, with this one coming, oh, we are so blessed.
0: John, right?
1: Exactly, John.
0: Cool. It's good to know that you don't have to worry about picking a name. So then, generally speaking, everything has been good?
1: Yes, I can't complain. And what's even better, my cousin Mary from Nazareth, she came to visit me too.
0: Oh, so you have company now?
1: Yes, but she stepped out for a little bit to go to the market, so don't worry.
0: Wait, from Nazareth? Isn't that like 80 or 100 miles away?
1: Well, I'm not sure what a mile is, but yes, it is quite a bit of a hike to get there from here.
0: Wow, that's impressive. I'm sure it's nice to have family visiting. That's exciting.
1: Well, it's nowhere near as exciting as what Mary told me when she got here the other day.
0: Oh, well, what was that?
1: So Mary just shows up one day out of the blue. The door was open, so Mary just walks in and says, "Hello, Cousin Elizabeth."
0: Wow, what a nice surprise.
1: Yes, well, there was more. At the sound of Mary's greetings, I could immediately feel that the baby John inside of me leaped.
0: The baby leaped? You mean you can feel it moving or kicking inside of you?
1: That's right.
0: Wow, that seems so weird to imagine.
1: Well, the baby moves a lot, but when it heard Mary's greetings, it was almost as if it recognized her. It distinctly felt like a leap of joy.
0: Wow.
1: Yes, and something else. At that moment, I felt just like I was filled with the Holy Spirit.
0: Wow, what an incredible story. You know, let's take a little break and we'll come back to Elizabeth in a few minutes. Hey everyone, I'm so glad that you're joining me on the show today. I want to invite you to also check out our video content as well. And we have a platform that's just there to compile all of the work that we've done, video and audio. Hundreds of things to watch and listen to. Please check it out. And of course, we keep adding more. For information, of course, the website is kidsbibleflix.com. That's flicks with an X. And now it is time for today's random nature fact. Have you ever heard of sleepy trees? That's right. It sounds kind of funny, but every winter, millions of trees take a little nap for the winter. That's how they survive the cold weather, the snow, and the ice. In the fall, when it starts to get cold, trees start to prepare for the winter by getting rid of water in their branches. This causes the leaves to turn different colors and eventually fall off the tree. The tree is now ready to survive winter. This is called winter dormancy. Trees that are dormant look dead, but they're not. They're waiting for spring to come back to life again. You know, when Jesus came to earth 2,000 years ago the first time, he died, and like a dormant tree, he came back to life again. Every time you see a dormant tree in the winter, I hope you will think about Jesus and how he came back to life too. Never forget that. The great news is that he's coming back to save us someday. I can't wait. Alrighty, everyone, it's time for a humor break.
2: It's time for Silly Minute.
0: I've got three great jokes for you today, sent in from different parts of the world. And the first one comes to us from Benny in the United States. Benny says, what runs but doesn't have feet?
2: A river.
0: All right. And next we have Kesline from Corpus Christi, Texas. What did the football coach say to the vending machine?
2: I want my quarterback.
0: My quarterback. Love it. All right. And Thomas M. from Queensland, Australia. What goes up and down but doesn't move?
2: The answer? Stairs.
0: Oh, those are great. Wow. All right. I appreciate you guys all sending those in from all over the place. Remember, we need jokes all the time, so please go to the website and send them in if you've got some fun, squeaky clean jokes that we can share on the show. Go to the website, godsgreatearth.com, and you'll see a form right there. And thanks for sending those in. One of the toughest jobs in the world is being President of the United States of America. The job of being president usually means that a lot of people don't like the president. TV and radio hosts spend hours complaining about his policies. Television news programs bring on guests to attack his performance. Leaders of other countries criticize the president. Ooh, sound like a fun job? Man. As commander-in-chief, he is in charge of the U.S. Armed Forces, and he has to decide when it's time to fight for our beliefs and to send people into harm's way. He is the leader of the executive branch of government, and is in charge of the daily administration of the United States government and millions of employees. He's ultimately responsible to make sure that the laws of the country are being observed. His lists of responsibilities are endless, and with so much pressure on him 24 hours a day, you would think it drives him crazy. If you take yourself too seriously, you will go crazy. It's so easy to catch yourself being intense about things, but sometimes you just have to sit back and relax and even laugh at yourself. When Ronald Reagan was president in the 1980s, he had this very funny way of lightening the mood in a room with occasional humor. He once said, "No matter what time it is, wake me, even if it's in the middle of a cabinet meeting." You know, sadly, after being shot by an attempted assassin in 1981, his wife rushed to see him at the hospital. When she walked in, he said, "Honey, I forgot to duck." You know, for someone with an incredibly serious job and the weight of the world on his shoulders, President Reagan remembered not to take himself too seriously. We can all learn from that. Lighten up and be slow to anger. God wants you to be happy. Alrighty, let's get back to the Pretendomatic and our talk with Elizabeth. I'm going to jump ahead a few more months here, too. Alrighty, we're back. Let me go see if Zachariah and Elizabeth are home.
3: Hello, Mr. Rich.
0: Whoa, Zachariah, you can speak again.
3: Haha, yes, you noticed.
0: Yeah, very much so.
1: Hello, Rich, it's so good to see you again.
0: Wow, thank you, and wow, I can see a lot has happened since I saw you both last.
3: Oh yes, you can say that again. It's really been just an incredible last 9 months of our lives. God has appeared in our lives in such a powerful way, and we're so honored that he has chosen us to bear our little John, to someday be a messenger announcing the Messiah.
0: Wow, yeah, right. Whew, what an amazing privilege. Oh, and there's little John over there in his little crib.
3: That's right.
0: Wow, so cool. Okay, so you're going to have to rewind a little bit so I can get caught up on all that's happened.
3: Right, well, we're thankful to God that Elizabeth's pregnancy went well. Nothing too out of the ordinary. Plus, we were blessed that her cousin Mary had come to visit for a while.
0: Oh, right, yeah, that's nice.
3: Yes, she ended up staying about 3 months or so. She only went back recently.
0: Great. So nice to have family around like that.
3: Right. So, well, when the time came, Elizabeth gave birth to the baby, and as the angel had told us, it was a boy, and all the neighbors were just amazed that such an elderly woman had given birth, and they were just all celebrating and happy with us. It was a wonderful time.
0: That's so amazing. Wow.
3: Yes, well, on the 8th day, it was officially time to name the baby.
0: Right, got it.
3: Now, keep in mind, our tradition here is that this is the moment that we officially name our baby.
0: So, what are you saying?
3: Well, I'm saying that at this time, I still had not regained my ability to speak yet.
0: Oh, I see.
3: Right. So then, at the ceremony, Elizabeth officially announces that the baby is named John. But everyone else there is telling her, no, that is not the tradition. The tradition is that the baby is named after the father, Zachariah.
0: Right, yeah. So what happened?
3: Well, since Elizabeth was apparently not getting through to them, I got out my writing tablet and I let everyone know, officially, what his name was.
0: What did you write?
3: I wrote, his name is John. And guess what?
0: What?
3: At that very moment, I was suddenly able to speak again.
0: Ooh, wow. At that very moment?
3: That's right. And of course, the first thing I did was start to praise God. He had done a miracle in me. And as always, he had kept his promise and allowed me to speak again.
0: Wow, that must have been incredible. Right there in front of everyone.
3: That's right. In everyone's presence. And I was just so happy because I knew that God had sent us quite a special son, the one that would prepare the way for the return of the Messiah.
0: Wow, yeah. What an incredibly important job.
3: We're so grateful to God, and we worship him every day for what he has done through us, and of course for his gift to us, little baby John.
0: Such a cool story. Zachariah, Elizabeth, thank you so much for allowing me to hear your story. I hope to share it with people all over the world so they can also know how amazing God is. Wow, what an amazing story. That was so cool to hear about this amazing experience and how God worked through them. Of course, you know what this means. Next time we get together, we will be visiting another new Bible character in the Pretendomatic. Can't wait to see who that will be in our next episode. Hello, everyone. I really hope you're enjoying the show, and I hope that you will consider being a supporter of our show. We need help from people everywhere so that we can keep making this show. It takes a lot of work to put these episodes together. So if you feel like God is calling you to partner with us, even if it's just $10 a month, please visit our website at godsgreatearth.com and click on support. Thank you so much for helping us reach people all over the world. Alrighty, everyone, it is time for the journal time. That means it's time to get our journals out. I really think it's important to keep a journal. Basically, a blank book or some pages that you can write on. Keep track of those thoughts, which of course should only be between you and God. Nobody else should ever be reading these. So my journaling question for you today is, write about two different talents that you have that you can use to serve God. And by the way, if you're looking for your own special journal because you don't have one yet, I'd love for you to get an official God's Great Earth journal. Just visit our website. There's a link right there where you can pick one up. Alrighty, everyone, it is time for Game Show. Have you been paying attention? Of course you have. I know you guys have. You guys do so good every single episode, listening and answering the questions. 5 questions that I'm about to ask you. Of course, if you know the answer, I hope you will shout it out nice and loud. Ready? Here we go with question number 1. What year did the Rose Parade start? That's right, 1890. Wow, that's a long time ago. All right, let's keep going with question number 2. What was Elizabeth's cousin's name that came to visit her? That's right, Mary. Good job, everyone. All right, let's check out question number 3. How many days after the birth of John was he officially named John by his parents? That's right, on the eighth day. Oh, good job, everyone. We're doing great. Let's check out question number four now. What's the process called that trees do to get ready for winter? That's right, winter dormancy. All right, let's check out question number five. As the commander-in-chief, what are you in charge of? That's right, the U.S. Armed Forces. Alrighty, good job, everyone. I believe you guys got all of those. And now it is time to reveal the answer to today's brain teaser. Did you have enough time to think about it? Do you have an answer? Do you have a guess of what it might be? Of course, I will share the brain teaser with you one more time, give you one last chance to figure it out. Are you ready? Here it is, sent in by Ethan M. in San Diego, California. And he sent, on a mountaintop, a liquid I am, but I burn of fire. What am I? The answer? Lava. Ooh, volcanic lava. Yeah, on the mountaintop, it's a liquid and it's burning of fire. Ooh, good one. Thank you so much, Ethan. Really made us think. If you have a brain teaser, of course, that you'd like to share on the show, we need it. Send it in, please. Go to our website, godsgreatearth.com, and fill out that form right there, and that way we can use it in a future episode. And lastly, before we finish up today, we must also reveal the answer to the what's it. And boy, was that one a hard one today. Oh man, of course, don't worry, I will play it for you one last time, give you one last chance to take a guess. Here is the sound of today's what's it. Whoa, alright, it's time for the answer, and those are a bunch of lemurs. Yeah, lemurs, that's what they sound like. Whoa, that was cool. All right, let's see how you do in the next episode. Well, I just can't believe that our time is up. Remember, never forget to look around you at all of God's amazing artwork that is around us. It's a reminder of His power and His love for us. Also, let's be inspired by Zechariah and Elizabeth. Even though he messed up a little bit at first there, Zechariah stayed faithful to God and trusted Him. Lastly, when you see those dormant trees during winter, be reminded that Jesus came back to life 2,000 years ago, and one day soon, He's coming back to get us. Love God, love others, and change the world. We'll see you next time here on God's Great Earth.
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15: So, to start off with, I grew up in a Seventh-day Adventist Christian family. And it was, I suppose you'd say it's a generational Adventist family, probably like a number of you guys. And my parents were living near the town of Shepparton in Victoria. I'm not sure how many of you would be familiar with that place. And they were living there when I was born. They were in the process of building a house. And so I was born into this family. I had two older sisters already. And my early family life was very much tied up with that family. My grandparents would regularly come and visit. They'd drive up from Melbourne. Sometimes they'd drive up every weekend. They were very, very committed grandparents. And Adventism came through my mum's side of the family. And my mum's father, his grandmother was the first Adventist in that family. And she was baptized into a church that doesn't even exist anymore. That's how old that church was. It was called the Windsor Church in Melbourne. And that was probably, I don't know exactly, but probably around the turn of the 20th century, somewhere back there. And so I grew up in this environment of spirituality from a very, very young age. My entire life was surrounded by that spirituality. And look, I think that sometimes we can think that can be somewhat of a disadvantage. And I do think that is probably the case. I'm not going to talk about that today. But what I want to focus on today is the blessing that comes from generational spirituality. That's what I want to focus on today, is that blessing that comes from having a family that is steeped in spirituality. So what I would like to look at as far as scripture goes, to start off there, is I want to look at a contrast, because what we know from Scripture, God in Exodus 20, he said to them that there would be results, that there would be consequences from parental action, didn't he? Let's quickly remind ourselves. Exodus chapter 20, verses 5 and 6, he says, "For I, the Lord your God, am a jealous God, visiting the iniquity of the fathers upon the children to the third and fourth generations of those who hate me, but showing mercy to thousands, to those who love me and keep my commandments." God knew right from the beginning that parental choices would have a huge consequence. And he spells it out by saying that if you make poor choices, the results of those choices are going to be felt for generations. And I think, though, that the opposite is just as true, that the positive choices that parents make, particularly with regards to spirituality, have vast benefits that go on for probably more than three and four generations. In my case, it's been much more than three and four generations. I think we're up to about five or six generations. I've lost count. So this is one of the underlying themes of what I want to talk about this morning is the effect that this has on a family. And a biblical contrast, I suppose you could say, that we can look at is actually found in the book of 1 Samuel. We have the contrast there of Samuel himself and the sons of Eli. Now, both of them grew up in fairly similar circumstances.

back then. But she didn't have this child for very long. But obviously whatever she did with that child stuck with him for life. She was obviously a very, very godly woman. We know that that she prays, you know, daily for this blessing of a child. We know that she pours out her heart to God, that she completely and totally gives herself over to God and says, God, if you give me this child, I will dedicate him to you forever. This has a lasting impact on Samuel's life, a very lasting impact on his life. We then contrast that with Hophni and Phinehas, Eli's sons. It says in chapter 2 and verse 12, they were very corrupt. They did not know the Lord. Now, I'm not suggesting that their decision to walk away from God was a direct that everyone makes their own decisions in life, right, don't they? And you can give somebody the best and they can choose to walk away from God. But something in their upbringing obviously didn't work out as it should have. And where that actually came from, I don't know. We're not told. The Bible doesn't spell it out. We do know that Eli reprimands his sons, but they don't listen to him at all. And there's this great contrast here. I mean, Hophni and Phinehas have grown up under Eli, and in a lot of respects, Samuel does the same. He also grows up under Eli. But there's this vast difference between the two. This vast difference, this contrast that we see between the two here. And I would venture to suggest that there must be something in there, because God has said, you know, the iniquity of the fathers will be passed on from generation to generation. Perhaps there was something in Hophni and Phinehas's ancestry, that's the one. Something in their ancestry that caused their lives to become a wreck like this. We don't really know. The Bible doesn't spell it out exactly. But we see this great contrast between the two. Parental choices have an effect. And tomorrow, I'm not going to go into it today, but tomorrow I want to look at what can happen from my own story when parental choices take a different turn for whatever reason. So my story, growing up and up until the age of 10, I was surrounded by family who were God-fearing, who were and grandparents as well, who were God-fearing people who put their faith into action, I guess you could say. We always had family worship. We always Sabbath was a special time. Friday night worships, I especially remember from that era as being times when we would get together as a family. And throughout the first 10 years of my life, my family grew considerably. I come from quite a large family. There's seven of us in total. And so after me, there was four more sisters that arrived. You've probably worked out I'm the only guy in the in the bunch. And so during that time, we were blessed regularly by my grandparents being around. And I think that despite her protestations, sometimes my mother probably did actually appreciate having them around. We also moved during that time when I was about 4 or 5. We shifted from Victoria up to the mid-north coast of New South Wales, which is where I did most of my growing up. And we lived not far from Port Macquarie, up in the mountains behind Port Macquarie. And it was during that time that obviously we would start to see less of my grandparents, because it was a long drive for them, you know, to drive all the way from Melbourne, whereas it had been a 3-hour drive before. Now it was suddenly probably about a 9-hour drive or something. No, probably more, probably 10 or 12-hour drive to get up there. And so at this stage, we didn't see them as much, but when they would come, it would still be that that great time. And one of the things that my grandmother would always say is, oh, we pray for you every day.

0: It's something that my grandmother did for me for almost 40 years. She prayed for me every single day. Not just me, all of my sisters, my other cousins as well for her son. She prayed for us every single day. I had the privilege earlier this year of probably being the last person to pray with her as she was as she was on her deathbed, I guess there's no other way to say that. And so I had that privilege of being able to return, I guess, some of that spirituality back to her. There's a verse in the Bible, it's in Proverbs chapter 24. Proverbs chapter 24. And it's verse 6, Proverbs 24 and verse 6. Hang on, I think I've got the wrong one there. Yes, I have written down the wrong one, sorry. But anyway, I'm sure that you guys have heard the proverb that says, train up a child in the way he will go. 22 verse 6, sorry. Train up a child in the way he should go, and when he is old, he will not depart from it. I think that this very much goes on to this idea of generational spirituality. Very much so. I mean, there's heaps of stories that we could look at in throughout Scripture. We could look at 2 Timothy, where Paul is talking about the effect that Lois and Eunice have had on Timothy. You know, we see this generational power that goes through. Acts of the Apostles, page 203, talks about the power of that intergenerational witness, the godly influence that comes from such relationships. And so as I begin to wrap this up, what I want to do is I want to challenge you, those of you who have grandchildren, those of you who have children, I want to challenge you to continue to be the godly influence and the godly witness in the lives of those children and grandchildren, probably great-grandchildren. Is there any advance on great-grandchildren here? Yes. Oh, well, and great-great-grandchildren, if there are some around. Look, I cannot emphasize how important this is. The witness for good that can come through those lines is incredible. And for any of you who may not have children, who may not have grandchildren, I want to share with you one last little story. And that is from a neighbour of ours. I can't remember her first name because I only called her Grandma Deva. She lived next door to us when I was quite young. And when my mother was ill, she looked after us. And she was just like a grandma to us. And she was a godly spiritual woman who I still look back on and admire for her service. You know, we weren't family. We weren't in any way connected other than the fact that she could see that there was a need and so she was going to meet it. And so what I encourage each one of you to do is not only to be a parent, a grandparent, a great-grandparent to those who are your flesh and blood, but if you see anyone around you who has need, who has the need of that type of spiritual figure in their life, then I encourage you to be that person in their lives. I'm going to talk more about the idea of mentoring a little bit later in the week. And essentially, this is a similar sort of a thing, is being that person when you can see that there's a need there for that person. That's my challenge for you guys today, is to contemplate and to think about the idea of generational witness and influence, and to try and see the power that that can have in a person's life.
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10: G'day and thank you for joining me, Paul Glover. 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You'll see a great selection of music to look at. Thought for the day. In the Bible, there are verses that say a lot about the love of God towards us each one. And you know how we need to know that love for ourselves. All too often we are quick to know about how God wants us to behave, but how we forget the important point that God does in fact love us very much. Consider with me the following. In 1 John chapter 4 and verse 8 we read, "He that loveth not knoweth not God, for God is love." But the Bible doesn't end there. As we read on, we find out the depth of that love that God had towards us each one. It is a love that goes very deep. It is a love that is true and great. In 1 John chapter 4 and verse 10 we read, "Herein is love, not that we love God, but that he loved us and sent his Son to be the propitiation for our sins." What a statement that is being made here. God loves you, he loves me, and the wonder of it all was that God was willing to send Jesus so that each of us may have hope. That he was willing that Jesus should die in our stead, that we may have the hope of eternal life one day. Is that something that gives you hope? Is that something that gives you joy in the heart? It should. For it means that the world in which we live will one day have an end, and after that there will be something that will take place that is very special. But there is a question that perhaps we need to ask ourselves. How do I treat others? The way I treat others, is that the way God would want me to? You see, in 1 John chapter 4 verse 11 I read, "Beloved, if God so loved us, we ought also to love one another." Now that is a challenge. Yes, we are willing for God to love us, and we are willing that we should show love back to God. But the point of this verse is that we also have a need to show that love to others. And all too often we find that we would rather give that idea a miss. But you know, the Bible tells us something else. And that being that if you love me and if you want to receive that love from me, then remember that the next step is to give that love to others. Do you do that? Can you do that? How about we start with something simple? Do you know that neighbor that lives beside you? Have you ever taken the time to talk with them? It may seem only a little thing and it seems all so hard, but if you are brave enough and are willing, you may be amazed as to what you may experience as you reach out to those that are near. So today, know that God does love you, give love back to God with all your heart, yes, do that. And in the giving and in the receiving of that love from God, then take the next step and share that love with someone that you may meet. Let's pray. Dear Heavenly Father, thank you for your wonderful love that you have toward us. And as we give of that love back to you, so may we also share that love with whomever we may meet along the pathway of life. In Jesus' name, amen. Thank you for sharing this time with me. And until we meet again next time, may God keep you safe in his care. Bye for now.

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In today's world, everything seems to be about me. Individualism has fragmented our homes and our world. In Acts 1:14, we read that Jesus' disciples were with one accord in prayer. Shortly after this, the Holy Spirit was poured out on them and amazing things happened. Clearly, God can bless us much more if we are in unison and of one accord. It has been said that the home that prays together stays together. Too many families today experience relationship breakdown, separation, and divorce. But the Bible says that a threefold cord is not easily broken. You see, when we include Jesus, it's much harder to break a relationship because it comes with God's blessing. So don't give up. You can have hope. Why not pray together with your family, morning and evening, and see how the Lord will bless your home? You have nothing to lose and everything to gain. I'm Pastor Daniel for Faith FM.

0: Welcome to Bible Study. This is Nick Rita, your host. It's good to have you with us, my dear friend. And please stay for this hour as we are opening the Bible once again and learning how to grow in a relationship with God. Today we are going to talk about prayer. And I'm inviting you to send us a text message. Maybe you have a prayer request, or you may have a thought, a question in regard to this program. Please feel free to SMS us on 0482098883. Prayer warriors, God is looking at this time for people to dedicate their life in prayer. And today we'll talk about prayer. I'd like to say hello to our panel today, and it's good to have with us Len.
1: Well, I appreciate the opportunity, and hello, everyone.
0: It's good to have with us also Brenton.
2: Thank you, Dick. Looking forward to this study.
0: Hi, Joe. Thank you for joining us.
3: Oh, thank you, Nick. I'm pleased to be here. Thanks.
0: Will, it's good to have you with us too.
4: Thank you. I'm always happy to join this group, especially talking about prayer.
0: Denise. Thank you so much for preparing this Bible study. You are going to facilitate this discussion, and you are very welcome to our program.
5: Thank you, Nick. I'm really looking forward to this.
0: Well, as I said, Denise and panel, I believe this topic is a very important one, not only for any Christian, but every Christian, but for people in general, because you know, prayer, it's something which brings a lot of good things into our life. Would you like to take us through, please?
5: Yes, I'd love to. We didn't talk to our spouses or our family and friends regularly. What would happen to those relationships? They wouldn't be very healthy, would they? The same goes for our relationship with God. He wants to know us personally and to be part of our everyday lives. So how can we include him in our lives? Well, by praying to him throughout the day, sharing our successes and failures and fears with him, and trusting him to guide us. This week in our Bible study, we are looking at some people in the Bible who are considered giants of prayer, or as the title has it, prayer warriors. We will see how their prayers not only affected their own lives, but also the lives of others. Because ultimately, our prayer lives impact not only ourselves, but those around us. Prayer is such an essential part of having a close relationship with God. If we don't strengthen it and keep it going, then we'll be led away from God sooner or later. We're going to look at the prayer lives of Daniel, Enoch, and Moses today. But before we start reading God's word, let's ask for the Holy Spirit to guide us and guide our study today. Pastor Will, would you please pray for us?
4: Sure. Dear Lord, we confess that we need to learn the lessons of the power of prayer. We ask for your inspiration to experience a stronger and more effective prayer life. May we also learn to walk with you in conversation as Enoch did of old. In Jesus' name, amen.
5: So our first prayer warrior is Daniel. Now, Daniel is one of the giants of faith in the Bible, and children learn about his story and love it, the story of Daniel in the lion's den. But what do we know about Daniel as a person and his relationship with God? Let's see what the Bible has to say about this aspect of his life. When we are first introduced to Daniel after he's been taken captive to the court of King Nebuchadnezzar, what stands out about him? Len, could you have a look at Daniel 1 verse 8 and talk to us about that?
1: Okay, well, Daniel, a captive, was selected by the king to be somebody special. He was intelligent and he seemed to be committed. And so the king was going to bring up a group of young men, captives, Israelites, and he was going to groom them for positions in the government. But Daniel, who would have had all the privileges of eating the king's food, refused it, along with his three friends. Why? The question is, why? Why did Daniel refuse such a generous offer? Well, I think there are probably three reasons. The first is that Daniel would have known what is written about clean and unclean foods in the book of Leviticus, chapter 11, and also chapter 17, verses 10 to 14. So he wouldn't have eaten pig, he wouldn't have eaten horse, and there are a number of other things that he would not have eaten. So instead of eating, he requested that they eat only vegetables. Now, that doesn't mean just fresh vegetables, carrots and parsley and that sort of stuff. It probably would have included grains, fruits and nuts. So the first thing was, he found it offensive to have to eat the king's food. Secondly, quite often, food back in those days, before it was eaten, was offered to the gods, to the idols. This was a problem in New Testament times, and the church decided that people should not eat food, meat, offered to false gods. And there is a third reason, and this is probably the most important. To eat the food offered by the king was to accept the king as, to commit themselves to the king. But Daniel was committed to God, and so he wanted to honour God more so than the king. It turns out that he did honour the king, and the king promoted him to a very high position in the kingdom. So here was Daniel, a young captive, being groomed to be a royal official who refused the king's food. And they are the reasons, because he wished to honour God rather than the king. And that's a good start.
5: It's a great start. What are some of the other qualities that Daniel possessed because of his reliance upon God? Joe, can you have a look at that one?
3: Yes, certainly. The Bible tells us in Daniel 1:17 that to these four young men, God gave knowledge and understanding of all kinds of literature and learning, and Daniel could understand visions and dreams of all kinds. Now, God had a special purpose for placing Daniel and his three friends in the Babylonian court. They were to be his representatives. Their faithfulness to God was rewarded, as Len has already touched on, with exceptional knowledge and understanding of literature and all sciences. And you might wonder, well, what sciences would Babylon have had? Well, as it happens, Babylon pioneered empirical observation, according to some sources, particularly in astronomy and mathematics, laying the foundation for Western science as we know it. So they weren't ignorant fools. And then in verse 18, at the end of the time set by the king, when we don't know how long that might have been, it was like a degree, they might have even had to learn the language, set by the king to bring them into his service, the chief official presented them to Nebuchadnezzar, and the king talked with them and found none equal to Daniel and Hananiah, Mishael, and Azariah. So we have here that the king was their examiner. It was an oral examination, and clearly well educated himself. So God chose to bless the faithfulness and hard work, I might say, of these four young Jewish men with extraordinary qualities. Now, while Nebuchadnezzar intended to indoctrinate them into Babylonian culture to serve his own interests and ends, God actually used their captivity for a much bigger purpose. And that was to influence world leaders to protect his people in exile and to demonstrate his own sovereignty. So it's quite a story if anyone has the time to read it.
5: It's a great story. Thank you, Joe, for that very thorough answer. Now, how else does the passage in Daniel describe Daniel's God-given attributes? Will, could you answer that?
4: Yes, in the context of our study today, prayer warriors, we discover that Daniel, together with other prayer warriors in the Bible, sets us an example of how intimate a connection we can have with the Almighty. And I think it was, Denise, it was a disciplined closeness, a closeness that he developed as he asked God for the gifted wisdom that he needed in difficult circumstances. Wisdom was granted to Daniel, and we can confidently say that Daniel was wise. Daniel 1:20 says, "In every matter of wisdom and understanding, about which the king questioned them, he found them 10 times better than all the magicians and enchanters in his old kingdom." In the second chapter of Daniel, we're reminded several times of the wisdom of Daniel. It says he speaks to Arioch, and I quote, "with wisdom and tact." And in verse 21, Daniel acknowledges with thanks that the Lord has given them wisdom, the wisdom to be wise. And in verse 23, he says that he has received the wisdom and power from God. I think it would be good for us today, Denise, to remember that God promises wisdom to all who pray for it. Here is a text reference easy for us to remember and can benefit us if we take it seriously. Just remember 3:3:3. It's Jeremiah 33, verse 3. Same promise to us. "Call to me, and I will answer you, and I will tell you great and hidden things that you have not known." I think by connecting our minds with infinite wisdom, our capacity to think and understand cannot but grow accordingly.
5: Thank you, Will. Now, we're also told in Daniel that the Spirit of God was with him. What does this mean, that the Spirit of God was with him? Brenton?
2: Well, basically, Denise, it doesn't mean a natural endowment. The first pillar or stake that we need to make in regard to this is Daniel was not naturally endowed with this. Len has touched on his early training, and here we find in this particular situation, you find it in chapter 4, where Nebuchadnezzar says, "I said to Belteshazzar, chief of the magicians, I know that the spirit of the holy gods is in you, and no mystery is too difficult for you to interpret." Then we travel about roughly 25 years to the time of Belshazzar, where in chapter 5, as he's having his drunken feast, the queen mother comes in before him when they can't interpret the writing on the wall and says, "There is someone in your kingdom, Belshazzar, who has the spirit of the holy gods in them." I believe it's a combination of things, Denise. Number one, the time that he spends in prayer is, and the wisdom that God gave him. But remember, I think Len mentioned it early on, all four of those boys had been given special wisdom. Now, there's something additional that is not brought out in these things. Prayer warriors, and he was certainly a prayer warrior, and I'd like to touch on this. A prayer warrior is not just someone who is constantly battling with God and wanting answers. A prayer warrior is someone who waits on the Lord, because in Daniel 4 and in Daniel 5, what does he do? He interprets a dream. He was given the privilege of interpreting dreams. But when you go to Daniel 7 and Daniel 8, Daniel is given a dream, He remembers the dream, but he doesn't know the interpretation of it. The same in Daniel 8. He has a dream or a vision, and he isn't able to interpret it. He had to wait on the Lord to reveal it to him. And I think that's a very important part of all of this. Whilst he had this wisdom, there are times when God saw fit to withhold it from him. And I think today, as prayer warriors ourselves and those who are listening, we have to wait on the Lord, because the Lord doesn't always reveal the answers straight away.
5: No, not when we want them.
2: No, not.
5: All right. Thank you, Brenton. Now, Daniel was a very faithful prayer to God. We're told in Daniel he prayed to God on his knees 3 times a day. Why do you think he did this so often, and how did God look upon Daniel?
6: Yes, well, Daniel, as you said, was a faithful and consistent prayer. Throughout his life, he prayed 3 times a day, and that wasn't just to tick a box. I think that this habit had become so well known among those who knew him, and it was something which was weaponized against him. There are actually other references in the book of Daniel which reveal that Daniel's prayers, and he prayed much, that they were heard. Words like in Daniel 10, where it says, and there's a certain gentleness and tenderness in this passage. A hand touched me and set me trembling on my hands and knees. This is after he had fallen on his face. He said, that is the angel, "Daniel, you are highly esteemed. Consider carefully the words I'm about to speak to you, and stand up, for I have now been sent to you. And when he said this to me, I stood up trembling." Then he continued, "Do not be afraid, Daniel, since the first time you set your mind to gain understanding and to humble yourself before your God, your words were heard, and I have come in response to them." Just a little bit of background. In vision, Daniel was shown a panorama of history spanning about 2,000 years. It's history for us, but for him it was the future in a very volatile world. God knows the future and demonstrates it through his this vision. God revealed the end of the Babylonian Empire. The Medes and the Persians were named as their successors. Now, all this is a decade or so before it happened. This was very sensitive information and would have been considered treasonous, yet Daniel recorded his visions faithfully. Now, after Belshazzar was killed and the Medes had conquered Babylon, Darius, the new king, saw something special in Daniel. The Bible tells us in chapter 6, verse 3, "Now Daniel so distinguished himself among the administrators by his exceptional qualities that the king planned to set him over the whole kingdom. And hence the plot was hatched to get rid of Daniel by making it illegal to pray to any god or man other than the king for 30 days. Now, these envious officials duped the king into signing this decree, and they watched and waited to see what Daniel would do. And of course, when Daniel learned of it, he did what was normal for him. He went home, he went upstairs, opened the windows facing Jerusalem, and he got down on his knees and prayed, giving thanks to his God, just as he'd done before. And then in verse 11 says, "Then these men went as a group and found Daniel praying and asking God for help." Now, Daniel was not the only Jew in Babylon who prayed to God, but he was the target. They were after him. And so they were watching and they pounced on him. But Daniel was not to be intimidated by this decree. His habit of worship remained unchanged, even if it meant death, because I believe it is he knew whom he worshipped. Now, too late did the king realize just how he had been tricked. And as it turns out, Daniel was arrested and thrown into the lion's den, and the den was sealed. Now, from the story, we know that the king could not eat or sleep the whole night. The next morning, he comes out and he says, "Daniel, servant of the living God, has your God, whom you serve continually, been able to rescue you from the lions?" Here we have the evidence of the king saying, "The God that you serve continually, been able to rescue." And Daniel answers, "May the king live forever. My God sent his angel, and he shut the mouths of the lions, that they didn't hurt me. Daniel was quickly lifted out to safety, and he was untouched. And this was a spectacular delivery from a certain death. Now, to prove that the lions were really hungry, at the king's command, the men who had falsely accused Daniel and contrived this whole exercise were thrown into the lion's den, unfortunately, along with their wives and children. And before they reached the floor of the den, their lions overpowered them and crushed all their bones. Brutal was the justice of the kings back then. Now, Darius went on to send out another decree. And this is what he says: I issue a decree that in every part of my kingdom, people must fear and reverence the God of Daniel, for he is the living God and he endures forever. His kingdom will not be destroyed. His dominion will never end. He rescues and he saves. He performs signs and wonders in the heavens and on the earth. He has rescued Daniel from the power of the lions. Now, Daniel didn't know that the den story was going to play out this way. He didn't know that God was going to protect him. But such was his relationship with God that he implicitly trusted God, that even if he hadn't been delivered, it would have been enough. And this is an example of an incredible how God hears and answers prayers. And it's an example to me, like, I must not give up. We must not give up. It gives us the insight into this intimate relationship that had been forged over many decades of faithfulness and prayer. You know, sometimes we pray and we are tempted to give up on our prayer because we feel that our prayers are going no higher than the ceiling, and our thoughts might be jumbled, our feelings all over the place. But we must continue in prayer and believe that he hears us, because he does. And I think Daniel is a pinup of a faithful prayer warrior in the good sense, not someone who nagged God continually.
5: No, definitely. Thank you, Joe, for that very thorough answer. It reminds me of the text in Job where, after Job was afflicted and his wife had said, curse God and die, and the text says, though he slay me, yet shall I trust him. And I think that was the case with Daniel.
2: Just quickly, and this is interesting, thank you, Joe, for that. The three times a day thing is interesting. Because in the Jewish Mishnah, they indicate, and I've checked this out because it amazed me when I first read it, the morning, evening, and the morning, afternoon, and evening prayers have their origin in Abraham, Isaac, and Jacob. It doesn't mean that they started them or that they said, these are the words that you need to say, but Abraham is responsible for the morning prayer, which is called the Shacharit. The afternoon prayer is called the Mincha, and that was Isaac, and the evening prayer was Jacob, which is called the Arvit. And I think what came through what Joe was saying is his constancy in prayer. Even though we all know that Jews pray three times a day, it's interesting to know a little bit about the background of why and where the origin of all of this came from.
5: Very much so. Thank you, Brenton, for that. Now, what can we learn from the life of Daniel about the importance of a consistent prayer life?
0: Well, first of all, Denise, yeah, that's a very important aspect, because at times, I think each one of us, we probably experience this, that we come in prayer before God when we are in great need, or when we want to ask God for something, and that's okay, because God invited us, to come before him in prayer and ask, and we shall receive, and all those things. But why it's important, and looking at the experience of Daniel so far, to be consistent in prayer. You know, we're sharing with our listeners a beautiful book called Steps to Christ, because that invites us to know how to draw near to God. And one of the chapters in this book, it's about prayer. And my dear friend, I would just like you to take advantage of this book, as we would like you to have it in your hands. And I'm going to read just a couple of short statements from this book. For example, it says that perseverance in prayer has been made a condition of receiving. And I think that's a beautiful thing, you know, to understand that even though God is a gracious God, but God wants us to ask and we shall receive. There is necessity for diligence in prayer. Let nothing hinder you. Make every effort to keep open the communication between Jesus and your own soul. Seek every opportunity to go where prayers is want to be made. Those who are really seeking for communion with God will be seen in the prayer meeting, faithful to do their duty and earnest and anxious to reap all the benefits they can gain. You know, these days, in the modern times, we don't treasure as much the time of prayer. Like, you know, we may have a prayer life, our own, but I don't know why people don't come together to pray. Like in the life of Daniel, he assembled his friends and said, let's pray and ask God to give us an answer. Well, I believe consistency in prayer is very important, Dennis and panel. And we may change a few things in our life as we study today about the need of prayer.
5: Thank you, Nick. Joe, you'd like to say something?
6: The question of being consistent, having a consistent prayer life. Well, I'm a gardener, and I see the importance of consistency in weeding. And if I step outside, I will be faced with the evidence of inconsistency. I think that whatever we attempt in life has to be done with consistency, whether it be study, whether it's you know, fitness, whatever it might be. And I think prayer life is no different. If we're inconsistent,

0: We will allow weeds into our life that will separate us from our God.
1: And ultimately, they'll overpower us, Joe.
0: They will.
2: Well,
0: Glenn.
2: I have another thought. I think just as Daniel honored God with his choice of what he was going to eat, it's an honor to God when we put him first and we pray. If we neglect prayer, we're actually dishonoring God because he makes the invitation. And so therefore, prayer is actually honoring God besides anything else.
3: Denise, may I say that we pray especially when we're facing difficulty. And I was interested of Jesus. It says he endured struggles and torture of soul in a world of sin. His humanity made prayer a necessity and a privilege. He found comfort and joy in communion with his Father. And if the Saviour of men, the Son of God, needed or felt the need of prayer, how much more should we as feeble, sinful mortals feel the necessity of fervent and constant prayer?
4: Very true.
2: Hey, listeners, you want a free book? Well, because you listen to this program, we're offering you one. It's a little book, a beautiful book. It's been printed in many countries, millions and millions of copies, called Steps to Christ. It's a book that will enhance your life as a Christian. All you have to do is send a text message to, here's the number, 0482 09 8883, and all you need to do there is put in this code, SABS12. SABS stands for South Australian Bible Study. So that number again, 0482 09 8883. You'll enjoy this book. So take advantage of the free offer. It's a book you'll love and treasure.
4: Prayer in Steps to Christ, the book that Len has offered to our viewers, says this: prayer is the opening of the heart to God as to a friend. Now, the question arises, is there a certain posture that we should assume when we pray to God? Will God only hear us if we kneel and pray? Surely there are times throughout the day where we might feel the need to pray, where it would be inappropriate or inconvenient to kneel. What can we learn about how we should posture our bodies in prayer?
2: My wife and I have been reading through a little book called Selected Messages, number 2. And in there is some guidance given. And the first thing is the proper position, according to the author, is to be on our knees. The reason for that is to show reverence to God. And in the Bible, we have at least 9 references to people who prayed on their knees. First of all, Jesus. It says, and he was withdrawn from them about a stone's throw, and he kneeled down and prayed. Peter kneeled and prayed. Stephen, just before he was murdered, kneeled and prayed. And there were many others kneeled and prayed. However, sometimes it's difficult to kneel and pray. For example, I've prayed sometimes when I'm driving. You ask the question, does God only hear our prayers when we kneel and pray? The answer is definitely no. And I want to read a little paragraph from this book. And it says, there is no time or place in which it is inappropriate to offer up a petition to God. In the crowds of the street, in the midst of a business engagement, we may send up a petition to God and plead for divine guidance, as did Nehemiah when he made his request.

0: do that. But let prayer come first, before the position.
1: Thank you, Len. Will, you'd like to comment?
2: I cannot but think of Pastor Neil Watts and four other survivors praying while swimming and floating in the open ocean in pitch darkness after their plane crashed into the Pacific Ocean. Sadly, seven of them perished. But he says that they spoke to God, prayed earnestly to God, for their lives to be saved. You know, praying while swimming is quite a picture.
1: Yes.
3: Sometimes as people get older, it gets harder and harder to get on one's knees. And I don't think God sees this as disrespect or hears our prayers any less if we're sitting down. And as I think if our hearts are humble, that's the important thing.
4: We can get comfortable ourselves when it's not necessarily. But when you come in a congregation and you can kneel, there are people, as Joe said, that they cannot kneel for various reasons, if it's health reason or any other reasons. But if you can kneel before God, that's appropriate. That's appropriate. The reason why it's appropriate, because, you know, these people like Stephen and you mentioned already, and Jesus himself, they were even watched when they pray before God. They didn't pray kneeling just because people to see them. There was not any Pharisaic approach there. But they come before God in the most humble way possible.
1: Okay, thank you for that. Psalms 91 speaks about God being our refuge and our fortress. What ideas about prayer and its effects on our lives are outlined here in this psalm? Brenton?
5: Well, it's rather interesting. I'll read just two verses, Denise, because we haven't got time to read the whole chapter. Whoever dwells in the shelter of the Most High will rest in the shadow of the Almighty. I will say of the Lord, He is my refuge and my strength, my God, in whom I trust. There are four mentions of God's name in those two versions, four. And the rest of the chapter primarily talks about God's ability to rescue and to protect. The word rest in the shadow of the Almighty, I think if you have a King James version, Denise, it probably uses the word abide under the shadow of the Almighty. It's the same word, meno, that's used in the New Testament when Jesus tells us to abide in him in John chapter 15. The overall sense of all of this is, it goes back to the constancy that we have been mentioning earlier on, but it also goes back to the aspect of, we can be totally confident that God has heard our prayer and that he is working for us. I was thinking of a statement in the book, I think, that Nick is promoting, Steps to Christ, and I haven't got the statement in front of me, but it says something along these lines. Once we have presented our prayers and our requests before God, we are to go about our business, confidently expecting him that he will answer them in the way that he knows is best and at the time that he knows is best. And I think that's the overall crux of what we're dealing with here in Psalm 119. You find similar in Psalm 46. God is our refuge and strength, a very present help in trouble. We spend a lot of time thinking about the trouble aspect, but what about when life's going along smoothly? God is still our refuge and our strength. God is still there for us.
1: And he's the one that's helping it go along smoothly.
5: Yes. Yeah.
1: Standing in prayer was common in Bible times. In Luke 18:11-13, someone is standing and praying. So, Will, is this a good position in which to pray to God?
2: In our text in Luke 18, Denise tells of two men, both standing and praying in the temple. One is a Pharisee and the other is a tax collector. Both are standing, but the posture of the heart, I understand, is different. One figuratively bowing lower than the other. You know, on this position, on the thing of the posture in prayer, I thought of calling a Jewish rabbi the day before yesterday and asked about the matter of posture in prayer. He told me that in

0: their synagogues, they preferred the preferred posture when offering prayer was to all stand. And if they were petitioning concerning a very serious matter, then they would lean forward while standing to show submission to the Almighty. There is a different posture on the day, on the annual Day of Atonement, though, and that's the Day of Judgment for them. The congregation is encouraged to kneel. That's the only time of the year for a few minutes in recommitment. But like Christians, the rabbi tells me that it is acceptable to pray while lying in a bed of illness or when physically disabled and cannot stand. Denise, I thought of also checking up on what our Muslim friends say, and they prefer to prostrate themselves, bowing low to the floor in submission to prayer. Now, officially, the imam would counsel you to never let your hands touch the floor before your knees and forehead and nose. Knees first, then hands. Now, here too, exceptions are made for the disabled to use their hands and arms to lower themselves to the floor and up again. But, you know, I think we can learn a lot from Islam and their deep reverence when approaching the Almighty. Posture, as Joe has said, it's not important as our the posture of our heart.
1: Yes, our attitude in prayer. Thank you, Will. Now, the Bible gives us some advice about prayer in the New Testament. What is this and why should we take this to heart?
2: All right, I'll let the New Testament answer for itself. Romans 12, verse 12. Be joyful in hope, patient in affliction, faithful in prayer. Go to Colossians chapter 4 and verse 2. Devote yourselves to prayer, being watchful and thankful. And then further, 1 Thessalonians chapter 5, verse 16. Be joyful always, pray continually. So the New Testament advises people to pray. Now that last one, to pray continually, does that mean every conscious moment you need to be praying? I don't believe that that's the case. My idea on this is that to remain in the habit of prayer. Beyond that, there are exceptional circumstances, just like happened with Daniel and some of the other people that we've already mentioned today. Were there exceptional circumstances? Well, you don't have to just stick to your habit of prayer. You can pray any time. And so the advice from the New Testament is to be in the habit of prayer.
1: Thank you. I think we've covered that topic quite well. Now let's move to our second prayer warrior, who is Enoch. In Genesis 5:22-24, we find out about, or we hear, read the name of Enoch. What do these verses tell us about Enoch's relationship with God? Joe?
3: Well, I'll read the verse. After he became the father of Methuselah, Enoch walked faithfully with God 300 years and had other sons and daughters. Altogether, Enoch lived a total of 365 years. Enoch walked faithfully with God, and then he was no more because God took him away. And that doesn't mean that he died because God took him. It doesn't mean that Enoch died and had gone to heaven. Well, he didn't die. And how do we know? Hebrews 11:5 tells us. Paul writes, by faith Enoch was taken from this life so that he did not experience death. He could not be found because God had taken him away. For before he was taken, he was commended as one who pleased God. So what the question, the answer to your question, what does it tell us about Enoch's life? Well, I guess his life could be summed up as he walked faithfully for 300 years. He was commended as one who pleased God. And so he walked so closely with God that God took his servant to be with him. while still alive.
1: Yeah, fantastic. Now, in Patriarchs and Prophets, the writer there says this about Enoch. In the midst of a life of active labor, Enoch steadfastly maintained his communion with God. The greater and more pressing his labors, the more constant and earnest were his prayers. After remaining for a time among the people, laboring to benefit them by instruction and example, he would withdraw to spend a season in solitude, hungering and thirsting for that divine knowledge which God alone can impart. Communing thus with God, Enoch came more and more to reflect the divine image. Even the ungodly beheld with awe the impress of heaven upon his countenance. Now, what amazes me about Enoch is that he was faithful to God for 300 years. That's a long time. So, Brenton, can God hear our prayers anywhere when we pray?
4: According to Psalm 139, Denise, yes, he can. Verses 7 to 12 in particular describe various situations. If I ascend into the heavens, you were there. If I go down to the grave, you were there. And it gives various other aspects as well of both geographical or physical location by simply pointing out that wherever we are, God is there. I find that very, very encouraging. I'll give you an example quickly. I've been doing Bible studies with a young lady and I asked her the other day to pray. She'd never prayed in her life before and she said, oh, I can't pray. And I said, well, there's a group of us here praying for you and you need to tell God how you feel about the Bible study and about your relationship with him. She prayed the most beautiful prayer. She'd never prayed in her life before. How does that fit in with this? Well, you can pray anywhere. And I said to her, all God asks you to do is tell him exactly how you feel. That's how you develop the relationship.
1: Thank you, Brenton. We now turn to Moses, the godly leader of the children of Israel. The secret to Moses' success as a godly leader was his constant communication and consistent relationship with God. Will, in Exodus, we find a conversation between Moses and God. What was the content and manner of this conversation?
0: That conversation, in that conversation, it might seem that Moses is very presumptuous, Denise, because he asks God to show him his face. And this might, I believe, be as a result of his sense of the greater intimacy that he's enjoying with God. Perhaps like as a friend-to-friend relationship, even respectfully argue with God. But to see the face of God, of course, the Bible tells us that no man can see God and live. So God offers his servant special protection. I think it's best for me to just read that little portion in Exodus 33 from verse 15. Moses said to him, this is speaking to God, if your presence does not go with us, do not send us up from here. How will anyone know that you are pleased with me and your people unless you go up with us? Now, this is kind of arguing with God, you see. What else will distinguish me and your people from all the other people on the face of the earth? And listen how that God responds. The Lord says to Moses, all right, I will do the very thing that you have asked, because I am pleased with you and know you by name. And then he goes and makes this seemingly presumptuous request. Moses says, verse 18, show me your glory. And the Lord says, I will cause all my goodness to pass in front of you. I will proclaim my name, the Lord, in your presence. I will have mercy on whom I will have mercy. I will have compassion on whom I will have compassion. But he said, you cannot see my face, for no one may see me and live. Then the Lord said, there is a place near me where you may stand on a rock. When my glory passes by, I will put you in a cleft in the rock and cover you with my hand until I have passed by. Then I will remove my hand and you will see my back, but my face must not be seen. Imagine the seeming presumption But this, I think, comes as a result of his feeling close with God, Denise.
1: Yes, thank you, Will. So what we see happening in Moses' story time and again is that his prayers are interceding on behalf of the Israelites or family members who have done the wrong thing. What aspect of God is Moses displaying towards those who have sinned against him, Len?
2: Moses has been described as the most humble man on the earth. He went through rebellions by the people, by his own brother and sister, and yet instead of feeling incensed at their behavior, he went to God and asked that God will forgive them. In the incident of the golden calf, Moses had been up on the mountain to receive the law, and as he was coming down, the people were reveling, and they had made this golden calf. And I want to point out that the Bible says it was shaped, actually given a shape, probably with a mold and then a tool. God was very angry. He figured that it would be best to destroy these people. And Moses pleaded with him and said, Lord, these are your people. You took them out of Egypt. How will the Egyptians think about you if you destroy them? And so Moses pleaded on behalf of the people, and the Lord repented. Aaron was a key figure in this while Moses was away. He's the second in charge. And Aaron was involved in this. And the Lord was very angry with Aaron and figured it would be best to destroy him. Moses pleaded for his brother, and the Lord saved him, or that the Lord didn't destroy him. And I want to point out, I've made bad mistakes, and I'm sure most of us here have, and I'm glad the Lord forgave Aaron too. And then there was rebellion, that Aaron and Miriam thought that Moses was taking on too much responsibility and they should have it. And as a punishment, Miriam was covered in leprosy. She had to live outside the camp for 7 days. After that, she'd been healed. But in this instant, although it was a direct rebellion by Moses' brother and sister, he prayed for them too. What a beautiful example this is when people do things against us. Instead of cursing them or whatever like that, to pray for them. And we are told to pray for our enemies, to love our enemies. And I think this is a good example for us to follow.
1: Thank you, Len. Now, what are some lessons that we can learn from Moses when it comes to praying and being faithful to God no matter what?
3: I have four here, but upon reflection, there are more. To summarize, number one, Moses had a deep love for God because he had a clear picture of his character. He knew that God was and is love. Number two, Moses was both bold and faithful as he held on to God through the ups and downs of life. Number three, at times, Moses reminded God of his covenant and claimed God's promises on behalf of his people and remembered God's leading in the past. And number four, Moses always accepted God's answers to his prayers, whether it was a yes or a no.
1: Thanks, Joe. So in conclusion, why should we pray to God? Well, I'm going to read something from the book offer that Nick has made to you. From Steps to Christ, and it says this: nothing is too great for him to bear, for he holds up worlds. He rules over all the affairs of the universe. Nothing that in any way concerns our peace is too small for him to notice. There is no chapter in our experience too dark for him to read. There is no perplexity too difficult for him to unravel. No calamity can befall the least of his children. No anxiety harass the soul. No joy, cheer, no sincere prayer escape the lips of which our Heavenly Father is unobservant or in which he takes no immediate interest. The relations between God and each soul are as distinct and full as though there were not another soul upon the earth to share his watch care, not another soul for whom he gave his beloved son. Brenton, would you please close our study today with prayer?
4: Certainly, Denise. Lord, what can we say? This is the relationship that we need to have with you. There is a song that we sing called, O Let Me Walk With Thee, My God, as Enoch walked in days of old. Place thou my trembling hand in thine, and sweet communion let us have. Lord, I pray for ourselves as a panel, and for those who are listening to this program, that we will understand truly what it is to walk with God. That Enoch's walk with God will not just be a historical footnote of someone who was so close to God that he went to heaven, that we will have the same experience. Because one day too, we want to walk with God. We want to walk the streets of gold with our loving Heavenly Father and with Jesus. Thank you that you've made provision for it. Thank you, Lord, that you're coming soon. May we continue walking until we see you face to face, unlike what Len said about we couldn't see God's face and live. In that day, we will see his face and live. And we thank you for that joy, and we long expectantly for that day. We ask in Jesus' name. Amen.
5: Thank you, everyone, for your participation today. Indeed, this study may raise to each one of us some questions and even concerns. We learn about prayer warriors. You know, this is a very active act. You know, a warrior cannot be a non-combatant. You know, he is the one who'll stand up and be ready always. And prayer is that tool, if you like, in our hands to be prepared always. My dear friend, I'd like you to enjoy this book, which we mentioned, Steps to Christ. This little book, it's a moving introduction to a friendship with Jesus. For both those who have never heard of him and those who have walked with Jesus for years, but would like to know him better. In just 13 short chapters, you'll discover the steps to finding a forever friendship with Jesus, filled with joy. You'll read about his love for you, repentance, faith and acceptance, growing like him, the privilege of prayer, what to do with doubt, and how to spend your days rejoicing in your best friend, Jesus. 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Just send that code SABS12 to 04-8209-8883. We are looking forward to have you with us back again next time when we are going to talk about practical prayer. Until then, may God richly bless you and have a wonderful walk in the footsteps of Jesus.
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4: In Acts 7:48, we read that the Most High does not dwell in temples made with hands. So where does God dwell then? Well, He is omnipresent, meaning God can be everywhere. Where can I hide from your presence? The psalmist declares. But the Bible also explains that God has an actual physical place of residence. In Job 1, we read that there was a day when the sons of God came to present themselves before the Lord. Today, we cannot physically see God. However, Jesus promised that for now, the Holy Spirit would dwell within each one of us that love Him. But friend, beyond that, there is even more to look forward to. In Revelation 21, the Bible says, "Behold, the dwelling place of God is with man. He will dwell with them, and they will be His people, and God Himself will be with them as their God." When God restores the earth to its original form, a perfect place without sin, without pain, without death, He Himself will dwell with us. Now that's something I want to experience. How about you? I'm Pastor Daniel for Faith FM.